0: with these rabid goats to immediately call their local health departments for medical advice.
1: ABC's Faith Abube. Police in Cincinnati say two people were rescued from a tractor trailer that was left dangling off a bridge after an interstate crash. For service and devotion. The Dolly Parton Estate is planning a two-day Dolly Fest in Nashville and London in 2027, but dates and tickets are still to come. I'm Stephanie Officer, ABC News.
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5: 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It is the Joe Pags Show. Thanks. Appreciate you stopping by. Lots going on this hour. We've got Cahill at the bottom of the hour. Why exactly did John Ratcliffe, the CIA director, allegedly go to Moscow? I mean, I'm saying allegedly because I still think it's somebody who was familiar with somebody's thought process who said this, but President Trump seems to have sort of agreed that he went because he said this wouldn't be out of the ordinary. I don't know how often the CIA director goes to a foreign country. Generally speaking, they don't go to adversarial foreign countries. So I find that whole thing to be very, very interesting. So we'll get into that with Kay at the bottom of the hour. You can also go check that out on YouTube. It's at Joe Pags on YouTube. JoePags.com/YouTube is another way to get there. Let me give you the story of the massive oil deal that the Trump administration made with Venezuela. And the reason why I'm giving you this is because if you watch any sort of left-leaning outlet, they're trying to pretend this is a bad thing. And I've seen some videos over on social media suggesting this is somehow a bad thing. I don't know how it's bad to make a deal. Now, again, remember, we developed much of the capacity in Venezuela. And by we, I mean American companies went down there. Then when Chavez, then Maduro took over, they decided, we're just going to take it. It's ours now. We're just going to grab all the means of production, which is what a socialist / communist does. And they also kidnapped some executives from oil companies. Well, now we've got Maduro locked up. And now that the vice president under Maduro is now the president, this Delcy Rodriguez, who, by the way, is still just the same as he was, but she's doing what we want right now. I don't think she should be the long-term solution there. Now we're making deals to get some of that oil that we were the ones producing and we had the leases for anyway. So is Venezuela going back, at least slowly, is it going back to private ownership can happen again? People can start to flourish again. Can that happen? Let's see the stories from CNBC. Could be fake news. Although, listen, I'll admit, CNBC seems to be, of the NBCs, the lesser of the evil, and they seem to do a pretty good job many times. Trump announced a massive oil deal with Venezuela. Why it won't lower gas prices anytime soon? You see what I mean? You see what I mean, Sam? I mean, you just can't. Hey, this is a good thing.
6: Yeah, can't do it.
5: Somehow, a deal made with Venezuela, that I think the number is 64 or 65.

0: a million or billion barrel, whatever the hell it is, it's some huge deal, somehow still isn't going to help. Spencer Kimball wrote this, whoever the hell that is. Drivers in the U.S. won't see lower gas prices from President Donald Trump's massive oil deal with Venezuela because it'll take years to significantly boost the country's production, experts say. Who are the experts? Let me guess, they're left-leaning experts. Trump announced Friday that the U.S. secured majority control over 65 billion barrels of Venezuela's proven oil reserves, around 20% of the 303 billion barrels that the South American nation is thought to process or to possess. But huge investments are needed to extract those reserves. The legality and long-term viability of the agreement with Caracas are also uncertain, as the terms have not been disclosed by the Trump administration, experts say. Nothing has been published, so we're really still operating on tweets and rumors, said David Goldwyn, who served as the State Department Special Envoy for International Energy Affairs under President Barack Obama. What? Who saw that coming? Some energy expert, so-called expert under Obama, chimed in? And you know he's completely disconnected. He called them tweets. You know what I mean, Sam? Is that, that's just a telltale sign, isn't it?
1: Listen, I still mistakenly call it Twitter and tweeting and tweets. I mean, I just can't get it out.
0: Wow, what do you love, Obama?
1: Yeah, thanks, Obama.
0: Thanks, Obama. Obviously, this guy's a doofus. And again, so David Goldwyn doesn't want Trump to have a win here. This is why he's saying that. Trump promised Friday the deal would substantially lower gas prices for all Americans long into the future. U.S. gas prices were $4.08 a gallon on average nationwide Monday, nearly 30% higher than this time last year. What was it this time 3 years ago? I bet they're not going to say that. Prices are rising due to Ukraine's attacks on Russian refineries and the supply disruption in the Middle East triggered by the Iran war. It is basically a foregone conclusion that gas prices will set a new all-time high for Labor Day, said Patrick DeHaan, head of petroleum analysis at Gas Buddy. You know, they used to call me that in high school, Sam. I didn't know what it meant.
1: Well, now you do.
0: I was their Gas Buddy.
1: Yeah, doesn't surprise me.
0: I mean, if you've got some gas tracking app, do you want to go Gas Buddy?
1: I mean, I do use Gas Buddy a lot.
0: I mean, couldn't they name it something different?
1: I kind of like the name.
0: You come from my family. You don't think Gas Buddy, is hilarious?
1: I mean, it can be, yeah.
0: Unless Louis gets some magical 20-cent drop, which is next to impossible, it'll be record-setting Labor Day in terms of national average, DeHaan said. Gas prices have never been this high this late into the year, unfortunately. Venezuelan oil exports won't provide any near-term relief to U.S. drivers. The nation's oil infrastructure is in a state of disrepair after years of mismanagement by its socialist government. Venezuela is currently producing around 1.2 million barrels a day, down from a peak of 3.5 million barrels per day in the late 1990s. Rystad Energy estimated in January that it will require about $180 billion of investment through 2040 to return Venezuela to its peak production. Secretary of State Marco Rubio said Friday Trump's deal will bring in nearly $100 billion of private sector investment into the country. One would assume this is all a good thing. Somehow, getting at least to manage or some deal with Venezuela to get 65 billion barrels of oil, they have made it a bad thing. 65 billion more barrels than we had the day before, Friday and Thursday. But this somehow is a bad thing. And your gas buddy says that, you know what I mean, Sam? That could be their sounder.
1: Was that a sound effect or was that actually your butt?
0: No, that was my butt, without a doubt.
1: I knew it.
0: So gas buddy has decided it's a bad thing. Some idiot that worked with Obama says it's a bad thing. Again, if he didn't do it, what would people on the left be saying? Or what do we get out of the thing with Venezuela? Why do we even go and get it? We're not even benefiting at all. Now that we are benefiting from it, oh, that's not benefiting enough. J.D. Vance talked about it.
2: Is the resumption of...
3: I think importantly, we're actually already seeing significant increase in oil production out of Venezuela, which is one of the reasons why, despite a lot of people predicting that oil prices would go to $200 a barrel, they're obviously higher than they were a few months ago, but they're sort of much more stable in part because of what we see coming out of Venezuela. So, look, I think that we are going to see significant increase in production. The 65 billion barrel reserve is a big part of that, but I think it's a mistake to say when will we see increased production, because we're already seeing increased production already.
0: There you go. I think that's the proper spin. And that's certainly political spin, but it's the proper spin. What did you want them to do? Make a 65 billion barrel deal and say, we just made a deal of 65 billion barrels, but kind of a sucky deal. We're not going to benefit at all. You know what I mean, Sam? Is that what they wanted us to say?
1: You know, honestly, I don't understand. The left.
0: What's that? No, he.

0: She can talk. Let her say it.
1: Yeah, Beanie's here.
0: So the left, what are you going to say? The left what? They're always going to find something wrong?
1: Yeah, always. They're always going to be the contrarian.
0: You know what I mean, Polo? Beanie wanted to be heard.
2: She was trying to be a gas buddy.
0: See what she did? Wow, it happens anytime somebody says it. It's weird. That sound is very odd. 888-941-PAGS. 888-941-7247. JoePags.com. I have been very open and honest with you when I say I have no idea why the gas prices keep on going up like they do. Going up and down, I should say, like they do. Today, 331 as I pass by the gas station. So I'm going, okay, it's 331. Been as high as 4-something. It's been 360-something for a while. This deal gets announced on Friday. Someone would assume people started, I don't know what, selling oil because it went up, or buying oil. It's a commodity that's traded openly on the market. OPEC has something to say about how much oil is produced or not. I've got to worry about Russian refineries that are getting bombed. Why do I care about that? How does that affect me and my gas price at the pump? So unless we get somebody who's going to say, all right, here's the way it works. Because I'm really good. Like, people are always amazed when I put stuff together. Sam has this talent as well. When we want to put things together, we can. We can follow the directions, put things together. Never forget, this was in Saginaw, Michigan on Bay Road. I bought some sort of car topper for we had a Suburban at the time. And I bought it. It was cold out. But I put it together, put it on top of the car, and it was starting to drive away. And the guy came out. Sam, were you with me when this happened? Really, is Beanie still barking? Is that what's going on? Come on. Let us hear her. Come on. Yes, buddy. So I put the car topper on, and the guy came out, and he said, do you want a job? And I said, well, no, I have a job, but thank you. He said, you know how many times? We were all watching to see you fail at doing this. Everybody who's tried to do that doesn't do it right. I said, well, the instructions were pretty simple. So I'm a simple guy in that way. If you say 2 + 2 = 4, I'll believe you, even though at one point I was tired one day, and they said it was 2, clearly. But anyway, you tell me how to do the mathematics. You can tell me how to put that thing together that we just bought that's in a million pieces. I could probably do it. If you tell me, here's exactly why the price of gasoline at your local station is what it is. And you give me a calculation, you give me a formula, you give me the way it works. I am there, bro. I am down. I get it now, and I will then be able to tell everybody and anybody who will listen to me, here's how it works. But I say, okay, it was $80 a barrel 5 years ago, and the gas price at the pump was $2.60, and now it's $80 a barrel, but for some reason it's $3.31. I cannot tell you why that is, and that bothers me to know. It is the bane of my putting the show together when gas or oil has something to do with it. The bane of my existence on those days when I'm trying to say, okay, I want to explain to the viewers and listeners exactly how it works. Now, many of you listening and watching are going, well, I know how it works. All right, fill me in. Send an email. Go to joepags.com, scroll down, click on contact. You can call in right now, 888-941-PAGS, 888-941-7247. Like to hear from you. But make sure you actually know. Because if it's $80 a barrel, all right, but because there was a lot of stock market activity today, that means my gas price is higher or lower. Get ready to really make me understand that. Maybe we get Dan Brouillette back on, the former energy secretary. Maybe we do that.
1: Yeah.
0: Maybe we try to get Lee Zeldin on. What's his problem? Let's get Lee Zeldin on to talk about this. He's not the energy secretary. He's the EPA. But I want to know what rules, regulations have changed or different. Because if you tell me the price of a Snickers bar is a dollar, if the wholesale price to the store is 50 cents, I get it. If the wholesale price goes up to 75 cents, I'll assume I'm going to pay $1.25. Oh, that's not how it works. You're stupid. All right. Tell me why I don't get it. Because if we can't really rely on the price of a barrel, why do they keep telling us the price of a barrel?
1: Just to get the headlines going.
0: The price of a barrel is going to be $200 a barrel soon. Well, it's $1.10. Or it's $110. Well, no, it's $80 now. All right. It was $110 yesterday. It's $80 now. Why did my gas price go up 20 cents a gallon? Well, that's because that gas was put in the ground 2 months ago. What? So we're always dealing in the futures. What? I want to pretend at least like I've got a brain, and I want you to tell me exactly what the formula is that we can, okay, if the price per barrel is this, if the production is that, if the stock market is this thing, it's going to be $2.75 a gallon. I'm not asking a lot. 888-941-PAGS, 888-941-PAGS.

0: 1-7247, joepags.com. Got to tell you about Incogni, Batavia, Illinois. 2:40 in the morning, a woman sees a flashlight and a shadow outside of her window. Police say the man in her backyard was a registered sex offender. A military court convicted him in 2024. He'd taken a sailor's key card, let himself into her bedroom, and watched her sleep. He never met the woman in Batavia. He saw her on social media, searched her, found her home address. 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

0: You can explain to the dumb talk show host exactly how it works. I think Vince in Naples probably knows exactly how the price of gasoline works. Vince, what's going on? Talk to me.
1: Hey, you have such a great show.
0: Thank you.
1: I'm honored to even be a guest here. So,
0: Thank you, brother.
1: Everything you do, and you're so open. So, yeah, I live here in beautiful Naples, Florida, originally from New Jersey, and I noticed that the gas price has nothing to do with the oil, the price of a barrel of oil, the Brent. Anything else has to do with magically overnight the gas price. Every gas station in town is exactly the same. Right now it's at like $3.89, or the next morning it could jump to $3.99. But every single gas station has the same exact price. I am sure that there's some kind of a call that they agree. Then after a while the prices drift down here and there, $3.73, and then the next morning, boom, they're back to $3.99. I don't know how that works. That's something to do with the magic of OPEC or something. I'm being facetious, but it's just amazing.
0: Vince, clearly it's a coincidence.
1: There's something going on there.
0: It's very coincidental. It's just by happenstance. By the way, and you didn't ask me this, but my second radio job ever, this was probably 1991 or two, was at Wave 101 in Naples. I was I did the FM stuff on Wave 101, and then I was in the morning show on like WMIB, which is on Marco Island. But no, I mean, I'm with you. I think that without a doubt, there's a lot of collusion going on. Now, can I specifically point to exactly how I know that? No, other than to say, yes. Yes, every gas station seems to change it exactly by the same to the penny every single night. I wish they would look into that, because they need to stop price fixing. They need to actually have the price of a barrel of oil be relative to how much we're paying at the pump. If not, why even tell us the price of a barrel? It doesn't mean anything to me.
1: And has such a significant political consequence. But I will say this. Now, I am in Naples. It's a beautiful place. I don't want to be too upper class. But, okay, let's say the price of gas is $3.99. It was $3.25.
0: Right.
1: Okay, that's $60 a gallon. You fill up your tank and it's 12 or 15 gallons. What is that, $9? Now, look, the $9 is a lot to some people. But
0: right.
1: It's not, like, crushing you.
0: Right.
1: So maybe that sounds egotistical or arrogant, but even so, I mean, $3.99 is high, but it's not like a crushing weight on your shoulder. Maybe for some people, maybe, I understand, $9 is a lot, or maybe twice a month you fill up your tank. I mean, maybe people are driving 100 miles a day.
0: Right.
1: I don't think so, whatever, but it's a side point. But the big thing is, I think there's a conspiracy going on. Sorry.
0: Well, Vince, without a doubt, listen, first of all, thanks for calling in from Naples. I appreciate you taking the time. We love Naples. We haven't been out there in a long time, but it's beautiful out there. Right in Tamiami Trail, right there on the west coast of Florida. It's just beautiful. All that said, I can afford the $9 too. A lot of people watching and listening can afford the $9 too. The question becomes, why should we? And if we're going to be promoting, as conservatives, fair business practices, competition like crazy, competition should bring the price down, should bring the quality up. That's the intention. If there's a wink and a nod going on, even if it's just in Naples or just here in San Antonio or just in New York or just in Saginaw, whatever, if it's just in the high desert of California, that shouldn't be going on. That should be stopped. The attorneys general of these states should be looking into it. The attorney general of the United States should be looking into it. Because if there's some funny business going on, we're the ones that are getting screwed at the end of the day. Chuck, about 30 seconds, but it's all yours. Let's go.
2: Hey, yeah, thanks, Joe. You know, a lot of it's speculation. So they speculate on what the fuel is going to be next week. And so they charge us that now. If it's going to be cheaper, they're going to lower the price. If they're going to raise it, I think there's a big conspiracy going on with the fuel.
0: Oh, they really don't know, though, do they? I mean, I hear you. If they're speculating for

0: next
1: week?
0: They don't know.
1: How can they possibly know how what the price is going to be a week from now? They don't. They're just guessing.
0: Well, and that's why there's, you know, like here in town here in Wichita, like, the, you know, they got onto Quick Trip for price fixing. And so there's a lot of that going on, I'm sure, in the country. You know, it is political. It's all political.
1: It is. We should be looking into it better than we are. Chuck, thank you. I appreciate you taking the time. At the end of the day, I agree with these callers, and there are others that aren't going to be able to make it on, but I do appreciate you taking the time. I agree with you. They're just either making it up, they are a wink and a nod, they're speculating about what they think is going to be next week, and they have no idea what it's going to be, especially in a volatile time like a war with Iran. So they always seem to speculate a little bit to the high side. Seems to be some sort of a weird accident or coincidence. Keep it here. Cahill, when we come back.
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13: 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A heat advisory continues until 8 p.m. Friday night. Lows dip down to about 71 tonight under clear skies, southerly winds 5 to 10 miles an hour. High temperatures reach up to 95 tomorrow. Ample sunshine expected. Clear skies tomorrow night. Lows dip down to about 72. I'm staff meteorologist Eric Height. Currently 88.
1: States allegedly is on the side of Ukraine in the war with Ukraine and Russia. So what the heck was the CIA director doing in Moscow? Got to find out. Kay Hill's here now. Kay, glad to have you. What the heck was Ratcliffe doing over in Moscow? I don't understand. I think we're on Ukraine's side, no?
14: I think we are on Ukraine's side, but let's be honest, Joe. We're on America's side first.
1: Yes.
14: And yeah, that's, we're on America's side first. And this was a pretty hush-hush trip. The only reporting that we actually have on this trip doesn't cite any verified sources.
1: Right,
14: so it's
1: I know.
14: A lot of like maybes, like this could be, it's a lot of theory. But generally speaking, I've got all the data up in front of me now. But so CBS News was the first to report that Ratcliffe traveled to Moscow. I think it was last Monday night. He arrived there Tuesday. The only reason that we know that this trip happened is because the flight was picked up on like, you know, radar or like flight aware or one of those. And I think it was the US asked all of the sort of like NATO allies, all those guys, not to bomb Russia while while Ratcliffe was flying in.
1: Wow.
14: So that was where it was like, okay, yeah, someone clearly went to Russia. Who was
1: well,
14: this, it?
1: Well, this one leaked out, and I want to stop you just for this reason. Those watching and listening know that when some story breaks like this, I get annoyed because they always say a person familiar with the thought process of the person's uncle. Like, there's never really an attribution. There's never really a source. But nobody's denying now, a week later, that he did in fact go. So let's put that together now. Why on earth would the CIA director go to Moscow? What can possibly be the conversation unless he's there to say, hey, can you guys stop the war now? Because I don't know. Do we have any idea what this could have been about?
14: So it's potentially two things that are top of mind for me, possible third. So number one is this theory that Russia is losing the war. You know, Ukraine's really pivoted its process, I guess, here, and is targeting sort of like oil refineries, basically like major infrastructure.
1: And they're doing
14: like
1: it
14: that.
1: With drones. They're doing it with like drone warfare, which is crazy.
14: This whole war has basically been run by drones at this point. It's kind of insane. Russia is barely advancing like a couple of kilometers a day, is definitely gaining ground. Russia's never going to end this war. And Russia has said emphatically, we're not going to end this war. These are the regions that we want. But there's a fear, Joe, that because Russia is sort of seen to be losing this war, they're going to escalate it in order to de-escalate it. So this basically means, or the theory is, that Russia is going to bomb somewhere within the sort of NATO region, which would escalate the war, obviously, but it would also kind of force NATO's hand into a conversation with Russia on how to end this war under, you know, terms that would probably be more favorable to Russia. So Ukraine surrendering, far more ground, things like that. So that's theory number one.
1: Well, I want to stop you on theory number one, because I'm kind of a dumb guy, as you know. So we send the CIA director, John Ratcliffe, over to Russia. He sits down with Russian authorities and he says, hey, wink and a nod, why don't you bomb Poland, which is in NATO? And then suddenly, because they bombed Poland, NATO says, we're going to blow you off the map unless you end this war. So that would be the escalation to force Russia to de-escalate. And Russia says, all right, I don't want to take on the whole world. I guess we'll stop. Just give us this dumbass over here.
14: Yeah, basically. But I don't think that's something that Ratcliffe pitched. I think Ratcliffe actually went
1: I would okay, I would hope not.
14: Doing that. Yeah.
1: I would hope not. That's World War III, isn't it?
14: Right, that is straight up World War III. Well, okay, there's also a theory that we're technically already in World War III, which was actually my third theory, but if you want, we can get into it now. It's sort of.
1: We'll make this one the second theory, then we'll go back to the second theory, make it the third theory. Okay.
14: Yeah, sorry. I do it in like order of, okay, this would be the most palatable. This one is the one that really sucks. So let's go to the one that like really, really sucks.
1: Let's go to the suck one. Yeah, that'd be good.
14: Okay, so the context is Russia. Look, Russia and the U.S. are already in basically two proxy wars with each other. It's the war with Ukraine. Given our funding for the Ukraine situation has, you know, been cut down to basically nothing compared to what it was, but we're still funding that war. Russia is also backing Iran financially. They have a pretty substantial strategic partnership. And people always say, oh, yeah, but that doesn't include, like, defense guarantees and things like that. Yeah, it doesn't have to include explicit defense guarantees between the two nations, but Russia is basically funneling all of, again, a lot of drones, things like that, warships, you name it, a lot of stuff coming from Russia to Iran in the war that we are currently in with Iran. So I think realistically, here's the fear. We've got Russia, we've got Iran, we've got...
1: Is China helping them?
14: Millions. Well, this is my next thing. We've got millions of military age males from at least the Middle East who, as we know now, most sort of terrorist organizations that are associated with Islam, they all kind of fall under one big umbrella now. And we've seen this mass migration of these military age males, not just here in the U.S., but obviously all over Europe. So you've already got essentially troops on the ground, if you want to call them that, across, you know, NATO, basically, all the way through, you know, I mean, Lord knows how many people came in during the Biden administration who could be called to arms here in the U.S. if, you know, these terror organizations wanted to, say, fall on the side of Iran and Russia, which, you know, they would totally do because that's kind of their thing.
1: Right.
14: Where China comes into this, China can also sort of fight a pretty intelligent proxy war through Russia and Iran. But the thing that people always forget about China is they have not only a huge number of military age males in their population anyway, almost a surplus because of the one child policy, but China is also funding the development of Africa. When you look at Africa as a continent, most of the money going into it right now comes from China. So if China wants to turn around and say, militarize all of the males across Africa and say, hey, go fight in this war for us and we'll build you homes, we'll build you wells.
1: It's a game changer.
14: You know, it's a game changer. And they're just fodder. They're just warfare fodder. It's awful. The kind of strategic position that we've put ourselves in, and the fact that John Ratcliffe flew to Moscow to have that conversation, the biggest fear is that China turns around and says, not only are we going to help you, but we're also going to give you troops. We're also going to monopolize everything that we've done across Africa, which is essentially like an ownership thing at this point. Like China basically owns Africa. And so, yeah, that's why it was number three on the list, because that's where stuff gets really scary. And what if John Ratcliffe is there saying, please don't escalate this war, because if you do, it does become World War III, and then China gets involved, and things are going to get very, very bloody and messy and horrible very fast.
1: Cahill, great researcher, great friend, incredible commentator. Go and check her out on Newsmax. Go check out her website, casemyfield.com. So we've already fought these proxy wars, and we've been reasonably successful in some. We've been horrible in others. But one that jumps out is when the Soviet Union went into Afghanistan, we basically beat the Soviet Union by arming the Mujahideen, who then, of course, turned their arms on us for 9/11. I mean, we really don't have any friends in the region. So is anybody in the administration, first of all, admitting that Ratcliffe went? And if so, how are they explaining it?
14: So I believe Trump is the only, I mean, like people have, you know, addressed it, but Trump said on Wednesday after the news broke that he was meeting with, that Ratcliffe was meeting with Russian intelligence officials. Like he didn't meet with Putin or anything, but he met with Russian intelligence officials on what was a quote, semi-routine trip. And it wasn't necessarily intended to warn Putin against an attack on NATO. That was not, like, again, the president, intelligence services are all

0: being very cagey about what they're saying. So again, this is all guesswork.
1: Yeah.
0: Other than the fact that Trump said, yes, he went, it was a semi-routine trip, but we know it's not a semi-routine trip, because if it was a semi-routine trip, then it would have been on the schedule and we would have known about it, and it would have happened before, and we would have known about it happening then as well. So, you know.
1: This is all very sketchy.
0: Something is happening.
1: Now that I've gotten the information that you so wisely just disseminated to us, here's the only assumption I can make. Russia wants to end the war, but has to save face. How do they save face if they just say, okay, we're just going to pull out now, we're good? I think the CIA guy goes over there as an attaché of the president or the administration. He doesn't go there without Trump knowing if he went. Then, and you sit down with whoever, you're probably right, it's not Putin. You sit down with somebody who's a high-level official, and they say, here are the five scenarios we see that can end the war. And then, you know, Ratcliffe has to say, well, I think that will, that won't, that the other. Because we've got friendships and partnerships and relationships with all these other foreign nations that the CIA director certainly would be a part of. Do you see it unfolding the same way? Russia, through attrition, will win eventually, but they are not doing very well. We all know that. So could it be that? How do we get out of this? What do you think we should do?
0: I don't see Russia ever ending this war without reclaiming territory, because that's all it was to begin with. It was just a way for Russia to start reclaiming territory. Yes, there is a fear that Putin's going to go, no, I want the full Soviet Union. We want to own all of it. And actually, when I sort of was doing my analysis earlier, Joe, the theories around where would Russia attack if, you know, Russia was going to do the escalate to de-escalate method, all of the places that came up then, I guess, in my research, all of them were sort of former Soviet Union territories, you know, nations, whatever you want to call them. They were all once under the Soviet Union. So I think that Russia isn't going to end the war until they save face through reacquiring a bunch of those territories. But as we talked about earlier, this has basically become a drone war.
1: Yeah.
0: And so NATO's now turning around saying, like, the biggest thing that NATO has to do, or any nation really that wants to defend themselves in the modern era, is to set up something like an Iron Dome that is specifically for drones to protect these nation states, because a majority of this war right now between Russia and Ukraine is being fought by drones. There's no, yeah, there's boots on the ground, but not like we think about in traditional warfare. So they might be losing a little bit here and there, but do we really know what's going on? Do we really know who's losing, who's winning? Russia's still advancing. They've slowed down a lot, but maybe there's strategy in that too. Maybe they're thinking, okay, let's not expend so many bodies. Let's fight this, you know, through technology, through maybe cyber attacks, through whatever means possible that keeps, you know, boots on the ground alive, just in case this thing gets even further down the road and we have to lean then back on real humans, because Russia would go that long to exhaust all of their technological capabilities, and then they'd send people out again. So
1: it is Cahill. Go follow Kay everywhere. So let's talk about the potential. Not that anybody said they're going to do this. The potential of Russia attacking a NATO country. If that happens, basically they're attacking us by proxy. We would, of course, defend the NATO country that was attacked. Great Britain would have to as well. All the NATO countries would have to as well. You sent me something earlier today that they're talking about potentially having a draft in the UK. Is that something that's real?
0: There's serious debate happening right now, and it's more because there's just such low enrollment in the military. Military preparedness in the UK is pretty terrible, and it devastates me. So I have really, really good friends in the military, and I have sources for. You know what, Joe? Here's an exclusive for you. I have sources in the British military industrial complex who say most of their leaders are more focused on DEI and woke stuff than actually winning a war against Russia, while a majority of the troops in there have low morale because they realize, no, we're straight up being dragged into one of these wars that are going on right now. We are not in a peacetime situation globally.
1: Right.
0: And so when they're getting lectured about you guys have to be nicer to each other and we're going to push people forward in their careers just based on stupid, meaningless things like gender, orientation, race, sexuality,

0: all that kind of stuff. No, put the smartest people in the best positions. But that's not happening in the UK. So yes, there is a debate on conscription. It would, I think, if it were to pass, I honestly think that the British public would blow up the Houses of Parliament before they ever went to war for any political leader in the UK, right? Because the only thing that British people, I guess, hate right now more than being enrolled in the military is the entire political establishment of the UK. So
1: let me just stop here.
0: Work, but these countries are definitely terrified of this.
1: Wouldn't just the thing that we did here, wouldn't it work there? So you've got a very low enrollment. You have very low recruiting for the military. That happened under Biden. For 4 years, our military enrollment, the recruitment was way down because nobody wanted to be part of helping somebody get a surgery to change their gender, allegedly. Nobody wanted to be part of DEI. Nobody wanted to be weak and fat. So Pete Hegseth comes in, the Secretary of War, and he decides, we're going to make everybody in shape again. We're going to stop the DEI crap. We're going to stop these trained surgeries and all that. And enrollment is through the roof. Recruitment is higher than we've seen in a very long time. If Trump were to say it, he'd say it's higher than anybody's ever seen. So why can't they do that in Great Britain? Why can't the UK say, hey, we're going to kill the DEI stuff, and we want you to be a good, strong military member like we used to do here? Wouldn't everybody line up to sign up again?
0: No, I think the lack of, there's such, America has patriots. America is majority made up of patriots. Like, I actually have a friend who's being shipped out in about a month and a half's time or something like that. It might actually be less now. Okay. He's a cop day to day because he loves his country, wants to protect the place that he lives. And yeah, he signed his life up to protect everyone in this great nation because he cares about America and the idea of America more than he cares about him as an individual. And like, we've talked about individualism, and that's, you know, how it doesn't really exist in the UK. So that's a whole separate debate. But that mentality that I see in him is what has driven our military forward and allowed Pete Hegseth to essentially be successful in his mission. That doesn't exist in the UK. Like, when you think about the demographic makeup of Great Britain, you've got the intellectual so-and-so class, like all the kids that went to university because it was super affordable to do that, and it still is super affordable to do that in the UK. They're not going to join the military because they don't want to, they don't have to, they have other jobs, they don't want to go and get themselves blown up because some politician that they don't like, didn't vote for, tells them it's the right thing to do. And then you've got the sort of like more blue collar working class. I'm sorry, but like those kids, like that demographic, they would much rather be working at their local supermarket. They go down the pub on a Friday night. The ones who are on benefits aren't going to sign up either because they spend all day smoking pot. Like, we don't have, unless it's an individual of like true character and calling, I can't think of anyone I've met in the Great British military who doesn't fit that very niche description. And when I think about the people I grew up with in the UK, none of them would sign up to fight for Great Britain because they don't like the politics. They don't believe that the war is necessary, genuine. It's not a righteous war. This isn't World War II, you know, which was probably the last righteous war. No patriotism, need for it.
1: That's crazy.
0: No real trust in the government. So yeah, every factor you need for a strong military goes straight out the window.
1: I hope they build that back. We got to go. It's Kay Hill. Go to kaysmythehill.com. Go there right now. See her on Newsmax. Follow her everywhere. She's amazing. Kay, thank you. Let's do it again soon.
0: Thanks, Joe.
1: All right. We're back after this. Stay right here.
2: Joe Pags.
1: I know it's summertime, and a lot of people are looking at the new school year. 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
6: Appreciate Kay coming on. Appreciate you spending some time tonight as well. That's going to do it for us for now. Another big show coming your way tomorrow, and this week is going to be Evita Duffy as well. Don't miss that. That is Sam. That is Polo. I am Joe. We'll see you tomorrow. Have a good night.
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2: From ABC News, I'm Stephanie Officer. A jury has found Dwayne KPD Davis guilty of first-degree murder in the 1996 shooting death of Tupac Shakur near the Las Vegas Strip. The 63-year-old was convicted of murder with the use of a deadly weapon. The jury only took 3 hours to hand down that guilty verdict. Prosecutors told the jury, over the years, Davis repeatedly placed himself in the car from which the fatal shots were fired at Tupac. ABC News legal contributor Bernardo Villalona.
3: KPD, in his own words, had said that had Tupac Shakur's car had pulled up on his side of the vehicle, that he would have been the one to take the shot. But when he realized that it was on the opposite side, this is why he passed the gun to the backseat passenger. That's how things went down the way that they did.
2: Davis now faces a maximum of life in prison. The judge has set Davis's sentencing for October 13th. In the meantime, he'll be held without bail. New Yorkers rattled by deadly violence in Times Square. The NYPD now says one of the two victims stabbed this afternoon has died. The suspect shot by police also dead. ABC's Matt Rivers is there.
4: That suspect seen waving a knife in hand, appearing to advance toward the officers. Police deploying a taser and shooting her.
5: Could have been more than that. Who knows? I could have been your mother who got stabbed.
4: Police officials stressing the suspect appeared to be emotionally disturbed, insisting the incident is not terror-related.
2: One other stabbing victim was hospitalized. After a weekend of deadly flooding in the Grand Canyon, the flood threat is still not over out west. Flood watch is in effect for much of Arizona. ABC News meteorologist Melissa Griffin.
6: That flood watch continues through tonight in the Grand Canyon area. I've been watching these heavy downpours kind of slowly moving through, and we have a widespread flood threat all the way from southern Arizona right into south central Utah, even into parts of western Colorado.
2: At least two bodies have been recovered from the flood zone. 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
2: A federal judge has ruled J.M. Smucker can proceed with a lawsuit against Trader Joe's over frozen sandwiches Smucker's claims are too similar to its Uncrustables. President Trump asked Apple to change the name of Lake Ontario on its map. Another company already made the change, sort of.
9: If you look at Google Maps today, it now says Lake America, where Lake Ontario used to be, but only in the U.S. Google says it's following protocol after President Trump signed an executive order in this trade war. People in Canada will see Lake Ontario, which Ontario Premier Doug Ford says it is.
10: Well, it's always going to be Lake Ontario, now and forever. President Trump can call it whatever he wants, but I can tell you the rest of the world will always call it Lake Ontario.
9: Google says users outside the U.S. and Canada will be seeing both names. Wayne Cabot, ABC News.
2: Prediction market Kalshi has announced its first ever lifetime ban, and it's against former Congressman George Santos. He previously settled a regulatory investigation into his trades with a fine and temporary ban. Los Angeles Rams legend Aaron Donald is coming out of retirement, signing a one-year, $20 million deal with the team.
11: I'm not here to be given nothing to earn any position that I'm in. Whatever that is, whatever my role is, I'm going to earn it. So day by day, just work, grind, get myself to where I need to be.
2: Donald initially retired in March 2024 after 10 NFL seasons. I'm Stephanie Officer, ABC News.
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4: I'm your host, Greg Bell, and we open with a thrilling offering from The Whistler. And later we'll debut our latest five-part Yours Truly Johnny Dollar storyline, The Laughing Matter. Let's begin, though, with a homicidal mystery known as Murder at Twin Pines. The voice of The Whistler is Bill Foreman, and the show's announcer is Marvin Miller. Let's travel back to April 10th, 1949.

0: I am the Whistler, and I know many things, for I walk by night. I know many strange tales hidden in the hearts of men and women who have stepped into the shadows. Yes, I know the nameless terrors of which they dare not speak.
1: Yes, friends, it's time for the Signal Oil program, The Whistler, rated tops in popularity for a longer period of time than any other West Coast program in radio history. And Signal products are tops, too. In fact, I'll have news for you later in the program about a completely new Signal product, so superior, so vastly improved, it'll give you a thrilling new idea of the performance you can get from your car. And now The Whistler's strange story. Murder at Twin Pines.
0: From the porch of the old gray house on the hill, Victoria Crane peered through the low morning haze that hovered over the lake, watched the boats move slowly back and forth across the water. Then her eyes swept past the tiny village of Twin Pines, nestled on the lakefront, came to rest on the figure of a man standing on the boat dock. For several minutes she watched Sheriff Tilson, saw him as he tapped the ashes from his pipe and returned it to his mouth. Then, thrusting his hands into his pockets, he started up the path toward her. Somewhat nervously, Victoria's gaze shifted to the lake again, then back to the approaching figure. Presently, she heard the door behind her close, and her sister Meg came out onto the porch.
2: Good morning, Dick.
3: Oh, Meg. Sleep well?
2: Mm-hmm. Like an infant. Oh, goodness, looks like we're going to have another nice day.
3: Yes, it does.
2: Dick?
3: Mm-hmm.
2: What's going on at the lake? What are all those boats doing out there?
3: They're dragging the lake, dear.
2: Dragging the lake? What for?
3: They think they'll find a body.
2: What?
3: A woman. Sheriff thinks she may have been murdered.
2: Oh, how horrible. But what makes him think that?
3: Well, night before last, several people heard shots from somewhere out on the lake. And yesterday, a rowboat was found drifting along the north shore.
2: Is that all they have to go on?
3: No. This morning, some boys found a woman's scarf in the reeds near the boat dock.
2: Vic, do they have any idea who the woman is?
3: No. Have you had your breakfast, dear?
2: Yes, I've had breakfast.
3: Meg, you know, I've been thinking about that dress material we saw yesterday. I do believe we could get much better if we went up to San Francisco this week and... Meg?
2: What?

0: Aren't you listening to me, Meg?
1: Oh, I'm sorry, Vic. I was...
2: Hello there.
0: Oh, good morning, Sheriff.
2: Good morning, Victoria. Meg?
1: Good morning.
0: Find the body yet, Sheriff?
2: What?
0: Well, you might know the news is all over the village. I heard about it 2 hours ago. Find out who the scarf belonged to?
2: Scarf? Oh, it belonged to a young woman who was staying at the lodge.
0: You don't mean Margot Reed, do you?
2: Uh-huh. Know her?
0: I know of her. You know how people talk. We don't often have strangers here in Twin Pines, and when a glamour girl like Margot Reed shows up, well...
2: I don't suppose you know why she came here, do you?
0: No. No, I don't.
2: Meg?
1: Yes?
2: Any idea where your fiancé is?
1: No, not exactly. But what are you off with, Ben?
2: Ben Driscoll's newspaper office was closed when I went down there this morning.
1: Oh, well, I think he drove up to San Francisco last night on business.
2: I see.
1: Why do you ask?
2: Oh, figured he might be able to give me a line on things. The Reed girl stayed pretty much to herself all the time she was here, except...
0: Except what, Sheriff?
2: Well, I understand she dropped around to see Ben at the newspaper office several times.
0: Ben? She went to see Ben?
2: Uh-huh. That's what I want to talk to him about. Maybe he has some idea what she wanted here in Twin Pines.
0: I see.
2: Well, I guess I better get back to the lake.
1: Mind if I go along with you, Sheriff?
2: No, don't mind at all.
1: I won't be long, Dick. But, oh... Well, all right, Meg.
2: See you later, Victoria.
0: Margot went to see Ben. She went to... Oh, if I'd known. If I'd only known.
3: It's something you hadn't counted on, isn't it, Victoria? A threat. It could ruin everything. That is, if you allowed it to. But you've faced worse situations before, bluffed them through with your cleverness. But even now, in spite of what's happened, you're confident that somehow you'll find a way out. You sit there staring out over the lake and wonder how much Margot told Ben Driscoll. And if your sister's fiancé now knows the secret you once shared with Margot Reed. The secret you thought would be yours alone after her death. There's nothing you can do now but wait. Wait for Ben to return. And then finally, late that afternoon, you hear a car pull into the driveway. You hurry outside, see Ben get out of his car. He stands there for a moment, looking down at the lake, a puzzled frown on his face.
0: Hello, Ben.
4: Hmm? Oh, hello, Vic. Say, what's going on down there?
0: They're dragging the lake.
4: What? You mean they're looking for a...
0: Yes, there's been a murder. So the sheriff says.
4: Well, how do you like that? First time I leave Twin Pines in over a year and a murder takes place. Say, I better get down
0: Ben,
4: there.
0: Ben, wait.
4: Hmm?
0: They think it's Margot Reed.
4: Margot? Margot Reed?
0: The sheriff wants to talk to you, Ben. He thinks you might be able to tell him what she was doing here in Twin Pines. No one else seems to know.
4: Yeah, but Vic, I...
0: What's the matter, Ben?
4: Nothing, I think I'd better go.
0: Ben, wait. Do you know what Margot Reed was doing here? Did she tell you?
1: Ben.
4: Oh, hello, darling.
1: You just got back?
4: Yeah.
1: You heard what's happened.
4: Yeah, Vic was just telling me about it. I was saying, fine newspaper man I am. Biggest story we've had around here in years, and I have to be out of town.
1: You haven't seen the sheriff yet?
4: No. I'm on my way now.
1: Will you be back?
4: Yeah, later. I have a number of things to do at the office. I'll call you, darling. Bye.

0: Hello?
1: Hello. Vic.
0: Yes, Ben.
1: Is Meg there?
0: No, she went out right after supper. I don't expect her back for another hour or so.
1: Can I come over right away?
0: Well, of course. Did you talk to the sheriff?
1: Yes, I'd like to see you about that, Vic. I'd like to talk to you. Alone.
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6: 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A heat advisory continues until 8 p.m. Friday night. Lows dip down to about 71 tonight. Under clear skies, winds out of the south, 5 to 10 miles an hour. High temperatures reach up to 95 tomorrow. Ample sunshine expected. Clear skies tomorrow night. Lows level off around 72. I'm staff meteorologist Derek Height. Currently, it's 94 degrees.
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0: It's turned out just as you feared it would, hasn't it, Victoria? You're certain Ben knows something. Perhaps that you're the reason why Margot Reed came to Twin Pines. Yes, somehow you can't believe she's told him everything, can you? That doesn't sound like Margot. You're sure that she wouldn't admit blackmail to a perfect stranger. And so you wait anxiously for Ben to arrive and stare out the window. Watch the small boats as they move back and forth across the water, searching for the missing Margot Reed. A quarter of an hour later, you're sitting in the library facing Ben.
1: I hardly know where to begin, Vic.
2: You know why Margot Reed came here, don't you?
1: Yeah, of course. But I didn't tell the sheriff. Perhaps I should have. I don't know. They'll find out sooner or later.
2: Will they?
1: I'm telling you this, Vic, because I know I can trust you. You've got to talk to somebody about it. You see, Margot and I were married once.
2: What?
1: Yeah. We called it quits 5 years ago, divorce. Shortly after that, I came here to Twin Pines, bought the paper. I lost track of her completely until a month ago. I got a letter from Margot. Oh, Meg, don't look at me like that. I know I should have told Meg, but...
2: So Margot Reed came here to see you.
1: Yeah, she said the divorce was a mistake. She wanted us to... Well, of course, I told her it was no use, but she stayed around the village anyway. And then, day before yesterday, she came into the office. She was excited about something.
2: Oh?
1: Said she'd accidentally run into someone.

0: here. An old friend.
1: Did she tell you who it was?
0: No. No, I think she was about to, but Eddie walked into the office then.
1: Eddie?
0: Yeah, Eddie Farrow, my assistant at the paper. And that's something else, Vic. Eddie overheard Margot say she'd see me that night. I'm sure he did.
1: Did you see her?
0: No. No, I waited for her at my cottage, but she didn't show up. That must have been the night she... Oh, Vic, I pulled a stupid stunt. I should have told the sheriff the whole truth.
1: Well, it's too late now, Ben. It would only make matters worse. If I were you, I'd leave things just as they are. There's a chance they'll never find out.
0: Yeah, but suppose Eddie tells him I had a date to see Margot that night, and suppose the sheriff starts to investigate Margot's past.
1: Ben, listen to me. I don't know why everyone's getting so excited. What proof is there that the girl's actually dead? She could have suddenly decided to run up to the city for some reason or other.
0: Well...
1: Ben, I think it's best not to think about it anymore. Try to put it out of your mind. I, for one, will believe Margot Reed is dead when I see them drag her up from the lake. And I don't think they ever will, Ben. I don't think they ever will. That you, Meg?
2: Yes. Did Ben call while I was out?
1: He stopped in for a moment. Had to dash back to the paper. Said he'd call you in the morning.
2: Oh, I see.
1: Oh, by the way, Meg, I think I'll drive up to San Francisco in the morning. Want to come along?
2: No, no thanks. I'd rather not. You're going to see about the dress material?
1: Yes. There's something else I have to take care of, too.
3: Yes. And it's an important matter, isn't it, Victoria? The idea occurred to you while Ben was talking about his marriage to Margot Reed. You don't want to do this to Ben, your own sister's fiancé, do you? But you're sure Meg will eventually get over it. And it's the only way to protect yourself. The perfect opportunity to produce a suspect for Sheriff Tilson. Prevent him from digging too deeply into Margot's past, her connection with you. The following morning, you drive up to San Francisco. Your first step is to inform one of the city's newspapers of a new development in the Twin Pines murder, that a prominent citizen of Twin Pines is withholding information from the sheriff.
4: City editor.
1: I have some information for you about the murder, Twin Pines.
4: Who is this?
1: My name isn't important. Now listen. A girl named Margot Reed has been murdered.
4: I know about that.
1: Well, here's something you don't know. Neither does the sheriff of Twin Pines. Margot Reed was once married to Ben Driscoll. He's the editor of the local paper.
4: That's so? Look, wait.
1: Check it yourself. It should be a big story. Goodbye.
4: Wait a minute.
3: You step out of the phone booth, a smile on your lips. It's done, isn't it, Victoria? You've made the first move, and now it's up to the newspaper, to some bright, eager reporter, to follow through. Early that same evening, you return to Twin Pines, to the house on the lake. As you step inside the door, Meg rushes out of the library into your arms.
2: Oh, Meg.
1: Oh, now, here. Well, now, what's all this?
2: Oh, it's Ben. The sheriff's holding him for questioning. He's in jail.
1: What?
2: They came for him this afternoon while I was with Ben at the paper. There was a man with the sheriff, a reporter from a San Francisco newspaper. I don't know how he found out, but... Oh, Vic, Margot was Ben's wife. Ben admitted it. He said he was glad the truth was out.
1: Do they think he killed her?
2: Oh, the sheriff didn't say, but I'm sure that's what he thinks. It's what they all think. But he couldn't have killed her. You don't think he did, do you, Vic?
1: Of course not. I'm sure he didn't kill her.
3: You're pleased with the way things have turned out, aren't you, Victoria?
1: Yes.
3: And you'll find it difficult to hold back a smile, even as you try to comfort your sister, Meg. Your trip to the San Francisco newspaper paid off as you knew it would, and you congratulate yourself. But scarcely half an hour later, your joy turns to bitter disappointment and sudden fear. The doorbell rings, and as you answer it...
1: Ben!
0: Hello, Vic.
1: Why, Ben, I heard about what happened.
0: It's all right, Vic. The sheriff let me go.
1: Well, that's fine.
0: I told him the whole story. I guess it sounded all right to him, so here I am.

0: Where's Meg?
1: In the library. Come on in, Ben.
0: Yeah, I'd like to see her. I have a lot of explaining to do.
2: You lead Ben into the library to Meg. Sit there as Ben tells her the whole story. His marriage to Margot, the divorce, everything. And then suddenly something he says causes you to stiffen in your chair. Meg looks up quickly.
1: Ben, did you say Margot works for a Dr. Kingston in Seattle?
0: Yeah, that's right, darling. She was working as a nurse in Seattle at the time we broke up.
1: Dr. Kingston? Vic, that was Uncle Frank's doctor.
3: Was it?
1: Of course.
0: Uncle Frank?
1: Our father's brother. He'd been an invalid for a long time. Died 5 years ago in Seattle. He's the one who left us our money.
0: Oh, I see.
1: Uncle Frank had a private nurse, didn't he, Vic? And if Margot worked for Dr. Kingston... Vic, you were at Uncle Frank's when the accident occurred. You wouldn't know if...
3: Why, yes, but...
0: Accident?
1: Uncle Frank was killed accidentally, Ben. He fell down a flight of stairs. Vic, about his nurse...
3: You're mistaken, Meg. I remember the nurse Dr. Kingston had for Uncle Frank. It was not Margot Reed.
1: Are you certain?
3: Quite certain.
2: It's a terrifying moment, isn't it, Victoria? And more than ever, you're aware that there must not be a big, involved investigation. They must never find out that Margot Reed was at your uncle's house the night he was killed, accidentally. That's when it all began, didn't it? The moment Margot suspected the truth. That you had pushed the old man down the stairs, murdered him for the money he would leave to you and your sister Meg. No, there must not be an investigation. Though your first attempt to involve Ben has failed, you're not through yet, are you? Quickly, your mind turns to Eddie, Ben's assistant at the newspaper, and the possibility of using him to frame Ben. On your way down to the village the following day, a plan forms in your mind. Then in front of the coroner's office, what the sheriff is telling the crowd gives you a further advantage.
4: That's right, that's right. The body's been found.
5: What was it, Sheriff? Drowning?
4: You'll read about it in the papers, Jed.
2: Then it wasn't a drowning. You see, Emily,
4: there were several bullet wounds. Margot Reed was murdered.
5: Did you find the gun?
4: No, we haven't found the gun. Excuse me, Jed, Victoria, I've got to get along now.
2: Now they know, don't they, Victoria? It's murder. And now you can get the gun and plant it in Ben's cottage when the right moment comes along. Yes, the gun must be there when you've finally given the sheriff enough clues to direct him to a murderer. But first, Victoria, you must begin to build a solid case against Ben through his assistant, Eddie Farrell.
6: Morning, Miss Victoria.
3: Hello, Eddie.
6: You hear the news? A couple of the sheriff's boys just dropped in.
3: Oh, goodness, did they question you too?
6: Huh? Me? Oh, gosh, no. They only...
3: Oh, yes. Yes, they told you she'd been shot. And...
6: Yeah, yeah.
3: I heard, too. I was down there. Oh, that poor girl. Well, I guess they know the kind of person to suspect.
6: How do you mean?
3: Well, you know. The sort of man who runs around a good deal. Unmarried. Always an eye out for a pretty girl.
6: Sure, I guess there's a few in this town.
3: Eddie. Goodness, you're taking what I have to say to heart. You don't think I'm talking about you.
6: Oh, no. No, I didn't think that.
3: Why, with all the dates you have, it's an advantage. Not something to put you under suspicion. What lucky girl were you out with on that particular night, Eddie?
6: Why,
3: had two dates, probably.
6: Wait. I don't think I had any dates.
3: What did you say, Eddie?
6: Nothing. What was it you came in for, Miss Victoria?
3: Let me see. What did I come in for? Oh, yes. Yes, I wondered if you had a copy of last week's paper, Eddie. There was a dress pattern in it I wanted.
6: That all you wanted?
3: Yes. Yes, that's all. Oh, I'm dreadfully sorry, Sheriff. I know how busy you are.
4: If it's something to do with the case, Victoria, it doesn't interrupt.
3: Well, it's about Eddie Farrell, Ben's assistant, down at the paper. Oh, Sheriff, I really hate to suggest it, but...
4: Go on, go on. It's just between the two of us.
3: Well, he might have been with Margot that night, you know.
4: Might is quite a word. I might have been with her myself.
3: It was his attitude, Sheriff, when we were talking. The way he closed up. Oh, you're right. Probably nothing. Still, Eddie does have quite a reputation with the girls, and...
4: Yes, I know. I'll have a little talk with Eddie. Nothing can be lost by asking a few questions, huh?
2: He's right, isn't he, Victoria? Nothing can be lost by asking a few questions. In fact, you have a lot to gain. Yes. And you've used Eddie Farrow well to point the finger of suspicion at Ben. The proof of that comes late that afternoon when you overhear Meg on the telephone.
1: Listen to me. Don't come back now. You've got to stay where you are. Eddie Farrow has mixed you up in this. Yes, he told the sheriff that you had a date with Margot. Oh, I know. What? No, please, darling, no. No, you mustn't come back here. Not right now. Yeah, all right, but please promise me you'll stay there. Yes. Yeah, I'll call again. Goodbye, darling.
7: Meg.
1: Oh, Vic. Was that Ben you were talking to? Yes, he's up in San Francisco. Oh, Vic, I'm worried sick.
3: What happened?
1: The sheriff is looking for him again. More questions.
3: What brought this on?
1: Eddie Farrow. The sheriff stopped around to see Eddie this afternoon and... Oh, Vic, what can I do?
3: Oh, no, dear. Meg.
1: Yes.
3: Meg, you love him very much, don't you?
1: Yes. Very, very much.
3: You must be absolutely sure of yourself.
1: What are you...
3: You're worried about what you'll have to say if they ever put you on the stand.
1: I couldn't lie, but I couldn't testify against Ben. I couldn't.
3: Well, you wouldn't have to if you were his wife.
1: His wife?
3: The law doesn't expect a wife to testify against her husband.
1: Oh, Vic.
3: Aren't you sure, Meg?
1: Of course I'm sure.
3: Well, then go to him. You love him, Meg. Go to Reno. Marry him at once.
1: Vic.
3: There's a bus leaving at 8 tonight. I'll start packing your things. You better call Ben. Tell him you're coming.

0: Hello?
1: Sheriff Tilson speaking.
2: Sheriff, this is Victoria.
1: Yes?
2: Sheriff, I hate to tell you this because it involves my sister. But she must never know.
1: What is it?
2: Ben's hiding out somewhere in San Francisco. She's going to him. Left the house a few minutes ago. She's headed for the village, carrying an overnight bag.
1: They're running off together?
2: Well, something like that. You'll have to follow her. She'll take you to him.
1: All right, Victoria, and thanks.

0: As you hurry from the house, you tell yourself it's perfect, isn't it, Victoria? Meg is gone now on her way to Ben. She'll talk him into running away, and that's all you need. You know Sheriff Tilson won't let them get very far. All that's necessary now is to take the gun from where you've hidden it and plant it in Ben's cottage. You're certain the murder weapon can't be traced back to you. That when it's found at the cottage, it will definitely implicate him in the murder of Margot Reed. You hurry along the lakeshore, keeping well in the shadows, using the darkness to advantage. You have no trouble getting into Ben's cottage. And in the half-darkness of moonlight, you cross the living room, open a closet, and locate one of Ben's old hunting jackets. You're about to place the gun in the pocket when you hear footsteps in the next room. Suddenly a door opens and the lights go on.
1: Meg!
2: Victoria!
1: You shouldn't have come here, Meg.
2: Why, I had to. When I called Ben, he asked me to bring some of his things. I've been packing them.
1: But, Meg, you...
2: Vic! What are you doing with that gun?
1: What? I found it here, in Ben's jacket.
3: Wait a minute, Victoria. You couldn't have. I searched this place completely just 2 hours ago.
1: Oh, Sheriff Tilson, what are you doing here?
3: Just what you asked me to, following your sister.
2: She asked you to? Vic, what does this mean?
3: I think it means Victoria outsmarted herself, Meg, trying to frame Ben.
1: No, that's not true.
3: We'll know more about that when we check this gun with the bullet that killed Marguerite. I think it'll answer a lot of questions I've had on my mind all day.
4: The Whistler is entirely fictional, and all characters portrayed on The Whistler are also fictional. Any similarity of names or resemblance to persons living or dead is purely coincidental. Remember at this same time next Sunday, another strange tale by The Whistler. Marvin Miller speaking. This is CBS, the Columbia Broadcasting System.
5: Murder at Twin Pines from April 10th, 1949. I'm Greg Bell, and coming up next on Wynn Radio Was, it's Bob Bailey in the beginning of another yours truly Johnny Dollar storyline. Known as the Laughing Matter and taking place south of the border, it begins right after this.
6: I am the Whistler, and I know many things, for I walk by night. 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
6: It was night, but even with the protection of darkness, Max Tyler crouched low on the apartment house fire escape. 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And suddenly it happened.
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8: 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I said move.
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5: 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Known as the laughing matter, it finds our favorite freelance insurance investigator heading south of the border for a job protecting a comedian. It originally played out over five consecutive weeknights back in June of 1956. And this, indeed, is part one.
4: From Hollywood, it's time now for...
12: Johnny Dollar.
13: Ed Renser, Johnny, Union States Casualty Company.
12: Oh, hi, Ed. I heard you were trying to reach me.
13: Yes, indeedy. Plane leaves in 2 hours.
12: For where?
13: Ensenada. It's a port on the west coast of Mexico, south...
12: Yeah, I know, Ed. I know. I've been there.
13: Well,
12: but
13: now,
12: what
13: Charlie Burton is down there, Johnny. You know, the big nightclub TV comic. You know, good old, lovable, boyish Charlie?
12: I've seen his show.
13: Who hasn't? Really keeps you screaming, doesn't he?
12: Oh, he is a killer.
13: Eesh.
12: So what do I do? Go out there and scream it up for him?
13: You go out there and keep him alive. Someone's threatened to murder him.
12: One of his audience, maybe?
13: No, wait, Johnny. This is no laughing matter. Anything happens to Charlie Burton, I cut my throat.
12: Hey, you really do like his show.
13: We're carrying $500,000 worth of insurance on that boy.

0: Tonight, and every weekday night, Bob Bailey in the transcribed adventures of the man with the action-packed expense account, America's fabulous freelance insurance investigator.
1: Yours truly, Johnny Dollar.

0: From Special Investigator Johnny Dollar to the Home Office, Union States Casualty Company, Hartford, Connecticut. The following is an accounting of expenditures during my investigation of the Laughing Matter. Item 1, $221.50. Transportation by scheduled airline to San Diego, incidentals there, and charter plane for a flight 80 miles south into Mexico. To Ensenada. Item 2, $1.90. Taxi from the plowed ground airstrip to the Carrara Marble Foyer of the Plush Balboa Beach Hotel. The contrast was typical. Ensenada is two towns, really. The tourist town is a glittering belt of pseudo-swank resorts around the south end of the bay. Bald-headed men in flowery sports shirts and fat women in shorts, loaded down with cameras, souvenirs, and U.S. dollars. The loafing town. And next to it, the rows of warehouses and docks, the fishing fleets and freezer plants, narrow dirt streets and slums. Soft-eyed Mexicans and the gentle liquid sound of Spanish. Native town, the working town. Two different ways of life, and no bridge of understanding between. The executive producer of the Charlie Burton Show, a man named Frank Maltz, was in my room 5 minutes after I checked in.
1: Glad to know you, Mr. Dollar.
0: He was probably in his middle 40s, but looked older, haggard, pressured, a little battered around the edges. He might not have his ulcer yet, but he was sure working on one.
1: Didn't waste much time getting here.
0: Well, that phone call of yours got them pretty upset back there in Hartford.
1: I meant for it,
0: so
1: too.
0: So I get it. Have you called in the local authorities, Mr. Maltz?
1: No.
0: Why not?
1: No, it wouldn't have done any good. Charlie would have blown his top and had him thrown out.
0: Good old lovable Charlie?
1: Yes.
0: He doesn't know you phoned Hartford.
1: No, he'd have stopped me if he'd known.
0: Why? Does he want to die?
1: Oh, he says he's had murder threats before, crank letters. He wouldn't take it serious.
0: But you do, is that it?
1: I didn't figure. It was up to me to decide.
0: As I understand it, Mr. Maltz, there was a note of some kind slipped under Burton's door.
1: That's right.
0: Well, tell me about it, will you?
1: All right, yesterday evening after we came back from shooting some scenes around the bay, we went to our room, shower, clean up for dinner.
0: Uh-huh.
1: When Charlie started to leave his room, he saw the note.
0: Where is his room?
1: Fourth one down on the terrace to the left. All our rooms open onto this same terrace.
0: Do you still have that note?
1: No. Charlie tore it up after he read it.
0: Did he show it to anybody?
1: Yes, to me. It was on stationery from the hotel here. It was in pencil and crudely printed.
0: Remember the wording?
1: Oh, yes. It said, "Only the gods are immortal, Burton. As you'll soon find out, you'll never leave Ensenada alive."
0: Hmm. Kind of an odd way of putting it.
1: I thought so myself.
0: Know anyone who might use that style of phrasing?
1: No, I'm afraid not.
0: All right. What else, Mr. Maltz?
1: Nothing else. Those are the facts.
0: Anything happened since the note?
1: Not as far as I know.
0: Burton could be right, of course. The whole thing may be a hoax.
1: Yeah, maybe. But that's for you to decide, not me.
0: Who do you know who might think they had a reason to kill him?
1: I think I'll let you form your own conclusions on that.
0: Oh, thanks, Mr. Maltz. That's very thoughtful of
1: you. All right, I'm sorry. I realize I haven't given you much to go on.
0: Practically nothing.
1: I can't help it, Dollar. That's all I know about it.
0: I see.
1: Well, talk to the others. See what they know about it.
0: What others?
1: Well, I was thinking mainly of Gloria Dale and Al Schreiber. And there's Charlie himself, of course.
0: Suppose you brief me on those other two.
1: All right. Gloria Dale's the feminine lead.
0: Oh, yeah, I've seen her on TV.
1: Yeah, probably. She's been with the show for 3 years. She's in her late 20s. She's single. She's gorgeous. She has a terrific sense of comedy.
0: How does she get along with lovable Charlie?
1: Good question. Maybe she can give you an answer to it.
0: All right, I'll ask her. And who was that other one you mentioned?
1: Al Schreiber? Yeah, he's a young newcomer. He's been with the show 6 months now. A real talent, if he were ever given a chance to show it.
0: Why isn't he given a chance?
1: Because on the Charlie Burton Show, my friend, there is one and only one star, namely...
0: Good old lovable boyish Charlie Burton.
1: Oh, you've been reading the press releases.
0: Well, as a matter of fact, I have. All right, who else?
1: No, that's all. At least all that mattered. The camera crew, the technicians who were sent up from Churubusco in Mexico City, they never heard of Charlie Burton before. And we haven't had much of any contact with anyone here in town. Now, I think that note was written by somebody right here in the family. That's another reason I sent for you instead of the local police.
0: Just why did you send for me, Mr. Maltz?
1: What do you mean?
0: How do you feel about Charlie Burton?
1: Haven't you guessed?
0: More or less, I think.
1: Well, I'll spell it right out for you, Mr. Dollar. I hate his guts.
0: And what do you care whether he's murdered or not?
1: Sure, I'd get roaring drunk to celebrate it.
0: And yet you're the one who phoned an SOS to Hartford?
1: Well, sure. If Burton does get it, I want an expert around. Somebody will tag the right party for the crime.
0: A matter of justice, is that it?
1: Why not?
0: Oh, because it's usually just a word people talk about. What they really want is to win.
1: Ah.
0: Is that what you want, Mr. Maltz?
1: Very funny. You ought to go on television.
0: No, I'm waiting till they perfect it.
1: I feel the same way about murder.
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0: So the legend of lovable Charlie was starting to crack. One person at least didn't love him, Frank Maltz, his executive producer. And there was something else besides hate in Frank Maltz's eyes, a weariness or bitterness, something I couldn't quite place. I filed the thought for the moment, took time to shower and change, and went looking for another pair of eyes, a prettier pair. And I found them, alone on the terrace with their owner. They were turned toward the west, toward the last golden edge of the sun as it sank into the Pacific. They were big and blue, very lovely.
11: Hello there.
0: How are you, Miss Dale? I'm Johnny Dollar. I just got in from Hartford, and I've been talking with Frank Maltz.
11: Oh, you must be with the advertising sponsor.
0: No, I'm an insurance investigator.
11: Huh?
0: Yes, I'm here in regard to that threatening note that Mr. Burton received.
11: Oh, that.
0: You've heard about it, then?
11: Oh, we all heard about it. Interminably.
0: From Burton, you mean?
11: Who else? Oh, he paced and posed and beat his breast. He wept and stormed and shouted at us. Harangued, accused, and monologued us. Our base ingratitude after all he'd done.

0: done for us. Done to us, he should have said. That one of us, a viper in his bosom, should stoop to such a practical joke on good old luck. If it was a practical joke, what are you doing down here?
1: You think it was a joke, Miss Dale?
0: I don't, but Charlie himself said... Do you mean somebody really meant that threat?
1: Maybe.
0: Well, what do you know?
1: Any ideas to who might have written it?
0: Sure. Anybody who knows him.
1: Is he that bad, actually?
0: Mr. Dollar, you've heard the expression, horrid old man.
1: Yeah.
0: Well, if Charlie Burton worked for years to improve himself, I mean really tried, eventually he might lift himself up high enough to be a horrid old man.
1: Well, if it's like that, why do you stick around?
0: Why do I? Because I signed a contract last year during an emotional crisis. And it's got 2 more years to run.
1: Break it. Breathe a little clean air for a change.
0: I'd be dead professionally, and that's about all I've got in life now. Professional career, such as it is.
1: Same thing apply to Frank Maltz?
0: Yep, contract. Executive producer is just a title. The Charlie Burton Show is owned by Charlie Burton, lock, stock, barrel, and the souls of the employees.
1: Something of a dictator, huh?
0: Egomaniac. He's a pre-adolescent paranoid with the ethics of a rattlesnake and the jealous instincts of a Turkish harem master.
1: Uh-huh.
0: Oh, forgive me, Mr. Dollar. I had that line in a play once, but it still fits him.
1: Tell me the truth, Miss Dale. Did you write that note?
0: I'm a female comic, Mr. Dollar.
1: So?
0: So who can write?
2: Gloria.
0: Out here, Al, on the terrace. Al Schreiber, have you met him yet?
1: No, but I've got him on the list.
0: That may turn out to be quite a list before you're through.
2: Downstairs bar at 7, honey. That's what you said. Downstairs bar at 7.
0: Yeah, I know. I'm going in and change right now. Al, this is Johnny Dollar, Al Schreiber.
1: Oh, Al.
2: How are you? Glad to see you.
0: Mr. Dollar's an insurance investigator. He's here about that murder threat Charlie got.
2: You mean that note was for real?
1: Could be.
2: Well, happy days. Maybe there's hope for us yet.
0: Careful, Al. Mr. Dollar's making a list.
2: Sweetie, I'd be proud to confess. Only I didn't think of the idea, and besides, I'm a coward.
1: Did either of you actually see that note?
2: No, but we heard about it.
1: So I understand.
2: How does insurance figure in this? You mean some company actually wrote a policy on that earthworm?
1: To the tune of $500,000.
2: Holy Hannah, who's he worth that much to?
1: His sponsor, the advertising client. I doubt if it's personal, really. They're just protecting their investment in the show.
2: $500,000 fish. For a phony old fake who weighs in at a fast 30 cents. Say, maybe they're out to kill him and make a profit for themselves.
1: Yeah, I'll put them on the list. And I take it you're in the club, too, Al.
2: The club?
1: At least you're not wearing a love Charlie Burton button.
2: Oh, sir. All I am, ever was, or hope to be in any future life. All I have, ever had, or expect to have at any time, notwithstanding. The foregoing to supersede any previous statement, and irregardless of any utterance made hereafter, I owe in its entirety, and without any reservation whatsoever, to my one and only benefactor. That sterling, magnanimous, warm-hearted, genial. I'll bet you think I'm only saying that because it's in my contract.
1: Did you write the note, Al?
2: I don't know what to say until I check with my writers.
1: Yeah, I have the same problem with my underwriters.
2: Say, that's not bad, Mr. Dollar. You know, you ought to
1: try
2: television.
1: I'm waiting till they perfect it. Item 3, 80 cents, one drink. I had it sent from the bar and sat on the terrace alone and drank it. I watched the sun die in the west and let the soft night creep out of the hills of Mexico and sink down over me in gentle folds. Then I saw a man slip from the shadowed shrubbery and move cautiously up the terrace, a pale ghost dressed in the white cotton of a peon worker. As I came quietly to my feet, a girl ran from inside somewhere, clung to him and stopped him. They argued fiercely for a moment in guarded Spanish. Then the man turned and saw me and vanished into the darkness of the hotel gardens. The girl faced me for an instant, with eyes like frightened doves. Then she too turned and fled. But I'd recognize her. She was the hotel maid who'd brought ice to my room when I first arrived. So it was a lover's meeting, most likely. And yet, the man, before she stopped him, had been heading across the terrace toward Charlie Burton's room.

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1: Tomorrow, the great man condescends and shivers a little, too. And a girl's hidden hate is blacker than the sea-wet rock she vents it on. Join us, won't you? Yours truly, Johnny Dollar.

0: 1 of The Laughing Matter from June 1956. We'll have the second installment of that five-part Yours Truly, Johnny Dollar storyline at the same time and day on your local radio station next week. I'm Greg Bell, and earlier we had an episode of The Whistler. Now, that show's announcer was Marvin Miller. My question is about the fellow who voiced the title character, the mocking narrator. His name, Bill Foreman, and he was also a radio announcer, whose credits include the comedies Father Knows Best and Phil Harris and Alice Faye. But can you name the brief Western radio drama he announced for, which starred Jeff Chandler as lawyer Chad Remington? I'll name it and then wrap up when radio was, right after this break.
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13: From ABC News, I'm Stephanie Officer. One victim is dead, another hospitalized, and a suspect killed by police in what NYPD Commissioner Jessica Tisch calls a random, unprovoked stabbing attack in Times Square today. The two victims were attacked within 20 seconds of each other. First, a man standing by his wife, then another woman not far away. Tisch says officers caught up with the suspect.

0: suspect who refused repeated orders to drop the knives.
1: Our preliminary investigation indicates that the incident began near West 41st Street and 7th Avenue, where the subject, armed with two knives, approached a man who had just exited the subway and was standing with his wife waiting to cross the street.
0: The FAA investigating after a Delta pilot suffered a medical emergency shortly after takeoff from Minneapolis today. ABC's Gio Benitez.
2: The flight crew urgently reporting one of the pilots could be incapacitated.
3: We have a potential pilot incapacitation.
2: Delta Flight 1208 with 185 people on board left Minneapolis-St. Paul Airport for Orlando. The other pilot reporting the emergency.
3: Numbness in the arms and legs and racing heart rate.
2: And just days ago, a similar incident happening with another Delta pilot. A Delta flight from L.A. declaring an emergency and diverting to Detroit after the captain reported a medical issue involving himself.
0: The flights landed safely and both Delta pilots were taken to the hospital. Singer David in court today for an arraignment. He's accused of murdering and dismembering teenager Celeste Rivas Hernandez, whose remains were found in a Tesla. David also has a different attorney and is now being represented by a public defender, L.A. County District Attorney Nathan Hochman.
4: David Anthony Burke entered not guilty pleas on all three charges. In addition, David Anthony Burke has substituted his counsel of record out. Before it was Blair Burke, now it will be someone in the public defender's office.
0: You're listening to ABC News.
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0: 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The automakers will share standardized parts and core electronic control units. 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
7: Before you start scraping and scrubbing the residue from your last barbecue, take a close look at your grill brush. If it bears the name Cuisinart, toss it or take it back. 3.5 million of the brushes have been recalled after reports of the tiny steel bristles breaking off and ending up in food. At least 3 people have reported needing medical treatment after swallowing them.
0: ABC's Jim Ryan. There was a special celebration at the Minnesota State Fair this past weekend.
8: When I was young, my parents and my grandparents took me to the fair. We rode the tilt-a-whirl every time.
9: And now the venerable ride with the red bubble cars that turn round and round and round is 100 years old. First introduced in 1926, these riders at the Minnesota State Fair 100 years later tried to get that centenarian spinner to go even faster.
10: We were really leaning into the turns. You have a little control on how much way to turn.
9: Gravity makes the car spin around the dips quicker. 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Sherry Preston, ABC News.
0: Howard Stern is headed to HBO Max. The streamer has signed a deal with Stern's production company and SiriusXM to release filmed episodes of The Howard Stern Show. The series debuts September 17th. I'm Stephanie Officer, ABC News.
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1: Hey, it's a busy night. Thanks for checking in. A little bit later in hour number two, we're going to check in with a New York Times best-selling author. She now currently sits number 7 on that list with her new book called Biological War, A Scenario. Annie Jacobson is going to be our guest next hour. And if you want a horror story, yeah, this is exactly it. It's a nonfiction account of what could happen if there were a biological war. We'll get into that with Annie Jacobson coming up next hour. But every Monday, we check in with Scott McFarlane, independent newsman who goes over and talks and chews about the fat and the chews over the news of the day. Scott McFarlane, welcome back to America at Night.
2: Good evening. Good to be here.
1: Yeah, good to be. What's the story of this Army secretary resigning today? This seems like a pretty big deal after some military moves over the weekend.
2: I think it's definitely a big deal when it happens during wartime, McGraw. We're starting the 7th month of the war in Iran without an Army secretary. But nobody here is surprised. Dan Driscoll and Pete Hegseth have had some disagreements over strategy, over implementation of strategy, and it's been well known in the White House and in the Pentagon, and it's been well known to the press corps, even though the press corps no longer works inside the Pentagon because of Pete Hegseth and the Department of Defense's more onerous press restrictions. Word got out that far and wide that people outside the Pentagon knew about this. There'll need to be a successor. There'll need to be a change in some type of relationship, but there's no indication the war strategy is changing because of this.
1: Yeah, and it was President Trump's been all over the place. He's been everywhere and nowhere. He said he was going to de-emphasize it, and all of a sudden we had rockets landing over the weekend.
2: And he was asked about it in the Oval Office today, and his response has been somewhat consistent here when he says, you know, they're a broken country, they're a leaderless country, they're a shell-shocked country, speaking about Iran. But whatever intervals of peace there have been, McGraw, they get pretty promptly interrupted, and the bandwidth he has to resolve this thing for his political benefit before the midterms pretty much is gone. I mean, I know this sounds crazy, but they start voting in 2 weeks in some states for early voting. And there's no indication this trajectory of this war is changing. And though the politics are not the primary concern, they're definitely a concern. And there doesn't seem to be any end to what they're doing now.
1: Yeah, and he went from an economic D-Day, right? We're gonna pause the military campaign and turn the screws financially, and then he goes back to the military option.
2: The leverage he's trying to amass, seemingly through what he says publicly, is different than perhaps what they're saying behind closed doors or in whatever type of conversations or negotiations are underway with Steve Witkoff, Jared Kushner, or whoever is representing the Iranians. The Iranians, though, they counterpunch in a very Trumpian fashion. Every time there's a strike or every time Trump says something, they punch back just as hard, calling him a blowhard, calling him a actor with words but not with impact militarily. These two are made for each other in terms of, you know, bloviating on social media. The Iranians and Trump seem to speak the same language, even though they speak different languages.
1: Yeah, that's a good point. You know, the other thing about this, and I haven't heard anybody else sort of mention this, but I will. I'd like to get your thoughts on it. The United States and Trump announced some type of oil agreement with Venezuela where we're going to take some type of equity position in the Venezuelan oil infrastructure. We're going to take these barrels and use them for our own good, and it's a gift from Venezuela to America. Okay, great. But you got to wonder what Iran is thinking and probably using this to their benefit. This is playing right into their hands, right? This is the evil Satan who wants to come and take our oil and plunder and pillage our treasure. So this is playing right into Iran's hands to stand up for the big bully.
2: They're certainly making that argument. The Iranians are. A few different things about the Venezuelan agreement. It's not clear with whom they've made the agreement. The White House hasn't specified which Venezuelan authority they signed a piece of paper with, and they haven't necessarily involved the legislative branch of the Venezuelan government. We're not really sure who the partner is here. There hasn't been a handshake and a mutual standing side by side exchanging pens type of ceremony. Doesn't mean it's not happening. I think one of the important priorities is expectation setting. There's no indication this is going to drive down oil prices anytime soon. There's no indication this is going to benefit oil supply anytime soon. It's a process to get access to Venezuelan grounds, extract the oil, transport the oil, and ensure the oil gets to where it needs to go here. I think this is something you measure in years, not in weeks. And again, the politics aren't always the most important thing, but we are going to be in September in a few hours. It's really important now, and I don't know if this solves the biggest problem the president faces politically, which is prices.
1: Yeah, no, it's a great point that even if this deal were to be buttoned up and come through, I don't know how quickly the Venezuelan oil could come to market. But is this signal that the United States government is now in the oil industry and now it will be going up against Exxon and Occidental Petroleum? This seems very socialistic to me, very... right? I mean, doesn't this seem like the United States government taking an equity share in the Venezuelan government or Venezuelan oil?
2: If I was an economist, I could make an argument round or flat on that, whether that's a beneficial thing for U.S. consumers and for our oil supply. If I was an economist, I'd have a better feel for things. I'm a political reporter. I can tell you that right now, there are roughly 200 to 300 Republicans fighting to keep their offices by saying that the Democrats are all a bunch of socialists. You got to be careful. This kind of trips them up on that message. I mean, that really is the top line of their messaging right now. And I don't begrudge them. If they think this works, they're going to do it. They think people are scared of the Democratic Socialists. Even if they're not running against Democratic Socialists, they're going to invoke that. That may be a political strategy. We'll see if it works. But it's a less effective political strategy, McGraw, and the president's taking equity stakes in businesses.
1: Yeah, yeah. What the Supreme Court rules that Trump is full steam ahead on the White House and the East Wing?
2: Ooh, this one is a Rorschach test. I'll tell you right now, this one will tell you your politics, I think, based on what you think of this 5-4 ruling from the Supreme Court. And here's why. First of all, it's 5-4, so it's divisive. Second of all, the Chief Justice of the United States, John Roberts, wrote in the opinion, this ballroom is likely unlawful, but it's going to happen anyhow. So here come your political interests if you think this is a good thing or a bad thing. The Chief Justice was on the wrong side of this 5-4 ruling. The five justices didn't really sign their names to certain arguments, but they think the thing can proceed, even though the Chief Justice of the United States says it's unlawful because Congress did not appropriate or authorize this project. Really plays into the toxic political moment we're in. But this $400 to $600 million ballroom, which may or may not involve taxpayer money, will proceed indefinitely. There are no more legal firewalls based on this lawsuit.
1: I'm confused. The five that carried the day said that the historical society that brought the suit doesn't have standing. Who does have standing to sue the president for him to sort of knock down half of the White House?
2: You really want to look at the separation of powers here. The entire argument was that Congress needs to approve this. If Congress approves it, knock yourselves out, knock the walls out, have a good time building a ballroom. So perhaps somebody with a congressional equity would try to find a way to file this suit. But that gets messy, too. I think the bottom line is the president seemed pretty keen on circumventing, stalling, delaying these court orders, trying to move double time to get this thing built real quick. He had teams working on 20-hour shifts to try to race the courts to get this thing done. It will happen. Here's what's interesting to me, and I don't want to get ahead of myself, but we're getting close to Election Day. When the 2028 cycle begins, November 4th, 2026, let's see if the Democratic hopefuls make a pledge of knocking this thing down on day one, changing this thing up on day one of their presidency, or keeping the ballroom and using it on day one. Guarantee you they're going to be asked that question. It'll be interesting to hear the answers.
1: No. Well, and going forward, can the new president, you know, knock down the Statue of Liberty? Can the new president knock down the Capitol and put up his own thing? Can the next president tear down the West Wing of the White House? I mean, I know everyone loves this idea that Trump can do whatever they want, but they're not giving Donald Trump the power. They're giving the presidency the power. So someday the guy you like is don't like is going to be sitting in that office. And what type of power have we just given to the presidency?
2: That's a remarkably good question. I think it still does get us to the next step. The next 2 years after this election are going to be defined by whether the next president wants to restore norms or continue punching the way Trump has. getting around the Congress, fighting around the courts, trying to silence the media, and try to execute his or her game plan using the Trump playbook. Not suggesting anybody's going to campaign on that, but that's going to be the question of the primaries. Do you want to return to normalcy, or is there now a new normal?
1: Well, and then every 4 years, are we going to have to change the name Gulf of America and or Lake America? I mean, what you know, can we name it Lake Gavin Newsom if the man ends up winning?
2: I like that. I think we should think big time. Lake America at night, McGraw. Let's do it the right way, brother.
1: Okay, that's what it is from now on. That is the name. But I mean, in all seriousness, I get what he's trying to do. He's trying to poke the bear and, you know, trying to, you know, play the social media game. But what are the ramifications? What type of Pandora's box are we opening up?
2: I don't see popular support for this. I haven't seen polling on it yet, but I know the polling on Gulf of Mexico was less than stellar for Trump, and I know the polling on the Vanity Project is in the basement. You know, he is masterful at controlling news cycles, and for the last few days, we've talked about Lake Ontario instead of about a war that he's losing grip of. Instead of talking about inflation and economy and data centers and flock cameras, he does know how to divert, and I think this is the easiest play for him to call. Let's rename something on the map, get Google Maps to do it too, and then we'll distract everybody for 72 hours. Mission accomplished.
1: Last question for you, Scott McFarland, and we do appreciate you coming in every Monday and chewing on the news of the day with us. Last week it was President Trump announced that he wants to bring 300,000 tons of beef into the country, and the Republicans from cattle-producing states not happy. Cattle ranchers, cattle associations, not happy. The first time you've seen a chink in the Trump base, if you will. I was sort of curious to see and sort of interested as how vocal they were against their guy for that type of policy.
2: National Farmers Union is pretty emphatic. Cattlemen, pretty emphatic. And Republicans in states like South Dakota and Arkansas were emphatic. We don't see that very often, but this is not a gray issue for them. They have local businesses that rely upon U.S. produced beef. They have a lot of constituents that have no idea where this mystery meat is coming from or where it's going, whose school lunch it's going to be in, or whose grill it's going to be on. This one's a politically tenuous situation. The president and the White House are going to have to try to fight more to win on this politically because they don't seem to be backing down from the idea.
1: Yeah, and the same argument is with the Venezuelan oil. How much is it going to do for gas prices? How much is this going to do for beef prices when it's all said and done? So the juice might not be worth the squeeze.
2: Well, we could all have a barbecue by the Lake of America at night and talk about it then.
1: Ladies and gentlemen, that's why he's on every Monday, because the man makes sense. Lake America at night with Scott McFarland. Scott, thanks as always. Have yourself a good week. We'll check in next Monday.
2: Thank you, McGraw.
1: You got it. Scott McFarland with us every Monday, checks in with us. The man is brilliant. Where is our crack staff, Lake America at night? That's what it should be called, Lake America at night. And the Gulf of America at night. Where have we been? We have failed you as a radio talk show host. Oh, my goodness. All right. We got lots more to get to, including Annie Jacobson has the number 7 New York Times bestselling book. And quite frankly, getting ready for the interview, I think I scared myself. I think I had to turn the lights on. She comes up with a scenario. What would happen if there were some type of biological outbreak, some type of biological, some type of biological war, some type of somebody turning something into a biological offensive weapon? And she sort of, through talking through and to CIA, FBI, all of these organizations, what would happen, what could happen, what will we be looking at? It's a pretty scary look at a very real possibility. It's the number 7 book in America right now. Annie Jacobson is going to join us next hour. Stay right there. We are just getting started. America at Night, back in a moment.
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2: For that, the jury only took a couple hours this afternoon. The jury in Las Vegas found Keefe D guilty of orchestrating the Tupac Shakur murder in 1996. 30 years after the killing, the jury forewoman handed the verdict after about 3 hours of deliberation. Keefe D, Dwayne Keith Davis, 63 years old, was accused of obtaining the gun and pursuing Tupac Shakur during a gang war. And from the back seat, orchestrated the shooting. All other members of that car have passed. He will remain in custody while they appeal. But Keefe D has been found guilty of orchestrating the killing of Tupac Shakur. Now, what's interesting about this is he admitted it in a book and in a documentary and was sort of not shy about saying that he was involved. And when he was arrested in Henderson, Nevada, by police, he was saying, and I guess his defense was, well, I like to lie. I don't like to tell the truth. So that was his defense. So apparently the jury did not buy the alibi. But Keefe D, former gang member, now moved to Las Vegas because that's where his wife's job was. Was found guilty, could spend the rest of his life in jail. Stay right there. Axios had an interesting story about how everything in America is completely synthetic, whether it's media polling, whether it's bots you follow online, bots who are reading your emails, bots who are writing your emails, robocalls that sound real, deepfakes, everything. It seems to be completely and utterly fake. And synthetic. And just how much of this world is real and how much more are we going to be living in this fake world? We'll talk about it next with a guest. And then Annie Jacobson has that new book out called Biological War. It sits number 7 on the New York Times bestseller list. And we'll talk with her next hour. And then, of course, your open phones in hour number 3. We're just getting started. America at Night, back in a moment.
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8: A heat advisory continues until 8 p.m. Friday night.
7: Lows dip down to about 71
8: tonight.
7: Under clear skies, winds out of the south, 5 to 10 miles an hour. High temperatures reach up to 95
8: tomorrow.
7: Ample sunshine expected.
8: Clear skies tomorrow night.
7: Lows level off around 72. I'm Staff Meteorologist Derek Height. Right now, it's 88 degrees.

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1: You don't have to look too far these days to realize that what you're seeing is fake. There was a story over the weekend that social influencers get paid to be social influence politicians or products, not the other way around. And you look at the recent numbers of deep fakes and polling, and all of a sudden you realize what's real and what's fake. Neil Rothschild is with us from Axios, a great, great news gathering source, Axios.com. He wrote an article last week called Synthetic Everything is Warping America. Neil Rothschild, welcome to America at Night.
2: Thanks so much for having me on, McGraw.
1: I read your article, and it was, it was just like a light bulb went off, because once you start ticking off some of these things, you realize you're sort of living in this sort of made-up universe. What was your premise of this article?
2: Yeah, so this was right on the heels of, I don't know if your listeners saw this.

0: but there was this pretty much unknown polling firm that kind of put out some surprise results in a couple recent races. One was the Wisconsin governor, the Democratic primary. It had kind of the progressive candidate up 23 points. Another was in the Los Angeles mayor's race, had Mayor Bass up 12 points. That was a surprise result. And then it comes out weeks later that this polling operation, it wasn't even a fake poll. It wasn't even dodgy methodology. It was all fake. It didn't exist. There was no polls. They just put out these numbers and it infiltrated the mainstream and it contributed to the political conversation. And, you know, it caused even like Mayor Bass had shared the numbers showing that she was up 12 points. So it really made people following this story be like, what is going on here that kind of this sort of fake material can just get injected into the mainstream? And so that was the most recent example, but you see it happening elsewhere. You mentioned the celebrity influencers. There's been reporting by Vulture that kind of a lot of engagement online about popular shows, popular movies, popular music is seeded by these bots. And that then makes it look legitimate to real people, and then that will facilitate more kind of engagement. So there are numerous examples, but you start to get this premise that, okay, these signals that we're used to relying on to tell us what is true, what is genuine, we can't anymore because they're getting poisoned by fake things, fake bots, fake information, and kind of clouding our ability to really make judgments, make decisions, assess what's good, what's real, what's worth buying.
1: You know, it's and what's gone viral naturally and what's been stoked and what's been paid for to go, quote unquote, viral naturally. And so all of the outrage is faux. It's fake. And you don't have to go too far. I have a 6-year-old daughter, and all of a sudden we're watching Netflix. We're watching some very childlike, very safe show. I happen to fall asleep, and all of a sudden she's in the middle of K-pop Demon Hunters, and it's a, and I'm like, where did she? So they force-fed her K-pop Demon Hunters, and all of a sudden she liked it. She never would have found it on her own. I never would have let her watch it. And all of a sudden, you just see how this this machine force-fed her K-pop Demon Hunters, and it became a thing because everybody was forced to watch it in some way, shape, or form.
0: Yeah, you wonder how much of this do people love, how much of this is organic, how much is this a product, okay, a ton of people like it, and therefore I'm seeing it, or is it just the opposite? It was completely manufactured, completely conjured, the right, you know, levers were pulled, and all of a sudden it's in front of my eyes.
1: Yeah, and it's one thing for K-pop Demon Hunters. It's another thing when North Korea goes online, or Iran goes online, or Hamas goes online, right? And so do you really support Hamas, or have you been brainwashed by the social media Hamas has put out there?
0: Yeah, and there's an example in the article. It's pretty shocking. This is reporting by the Wall Street Journal, where there's pretty much a network of North Korean kind of using stolen identities and bots, applying for a bunch of U.S. jobs, getting hired. Kind of no one real behind these identities, but, you know, using convincing resumes, convincing profiles, convincing kind of interviews done with not real people. They get jobs and the money gets funneled back to North Korea. So now recruiters need to watch out. Okay, is the person on the other end of this hiring conversation, is that a real person? So there's these minefields everywhere that people never would have imagined they would need to be navigating.
1: Yeah, no, North Korea, but also in our own hometown or in our own sphere, having nothing to do with politics, right? These zombie jobs that you apply for online, they don't exist. And yet these companies just either for whatever reason feel the need to post these jobs to troll for resumes. So I have AI write my resume. I send it to your bot. Your bot reads my AI resume and then sends me back a no thank you. So my computers talk to your computer. And what's the benefit of this whole thing?
0: Yeah, and you hear a lot of frustration from both sides of the hiring equation. You have you know, I've talked to people applying for jobs earnestly, stuff they feel like they're good candidate for, have the right experience, and they just hear that, well, they get filtered out because the hirers are using AI and their resumes never even get seen, even if they may be a great candidate. And then on the other side, you talk about the recruiters, the hiring managers who are trying to just make sure that people they're talking to are real and that they're not getting duped and that they're not kind of being the sucker in this game.
1: Yeah. Neil, what has been the reaction since your article came out?
0: Yeah, I think you've seen people start to reckon with, you know, this is something that we need to grapple with every day. Is this thing that I'm looking at on my social media feed real or is it fake? Is this thing my friend sent me? Wow, look at this dog jumping off the diving board. Is it real or is it fake? It's actually probably fake. But, you know, more and more, we're kind of going deeper down into levels of questioning. Is this really what's going on? And I think Americans of all ages are going to be trained to second guess everything a lot more, second guess what they're seeing, this experience they saw, is that a little weird, what's being shared with them. So hypervigilance, skepticism, cynicism, I think these are all reflexes that we are all going to have to kind of develop a little more so that we can really keep a hold of reality.
1: You have a lot more faith than I do. But think about this for a second. We monetize, we incentivize the crazy, right? We incentivize the absurd. We incentivize the most outrageous. We don't incentivize being morally, you know, inept. We don't incentivize being civil to each other. And so since there's this monetization out there, we are subsidizing and or creating exactly what the algorithms want us to create. And if the algorithms don't like it, we don't get any clicks. Therefore, we stop creating that and start creating things that the algorithms want. So in a sense, we're chasing the computer around the internet.
0: Yeah. If there may be a real market out there for the thing you're producing, the message you have, but if it doesn't catch a jet stream in the algorithm and it's not delivered and packaged the way that technology wants it to be, it may never find kind of where you have that supply of content. It may not have that demand. So you really need to play by the rules of the platform, rules of the algorithm, in order to get any sort of level of distribution.
1: Real scary stuff. Neil Rothschild with us from Axios. Neil, good stuff. Thanks for checking in. Have a good night.
0: All right. Thanks so much for having me on.
1: You got it. Yeah, Neil Rothschild, the article in Axios about synthetic everything is warping America. That's the title of it. I was reading tonight a story, I think it was in the Wall Street Journal, about, might have been the New York Times, a story about guy who was a single dad and was kind of at his wit's end and was struggling, and all of a sudden he creates a video and it goes viral, and then he creates another video and it doesn't go viral, and then he realizes maybe he can do it this way, maybe he can do it that way, and all of a sudden he catches lightning in a bottle, and he creates these series of baby videos where he takes his two daughters who are, 4 and 6, and himself who's a single dad, and they dress up as babies, and they start acting like babies. And it's, I guess, kitschy. It works. And so all of a sudden, now, it's gone viral. And so he tries to create more videos like this, but what he finds out is, whatever's gone viral, now he sees Russian bot farms have now stolen his idea and created these fake baby videos. And so once he hits on an idea and it goes viral, then it gets stolen by all the other quote-unquote content creators. So there's a whole group of people around the world that even if you create something on social media and it goes viral, it will be stolen instantaneously. and the whole lifeblood will be sucked out of it. And so you get crowded out. And I was reading this story about this poor man whose life is destroyed and ruined, and he was a social influencer, I guess, for a hot minute, and then he went away. And it is a really, I couldn't put this article down. It was gripping as to what happened to the man. And then, so a couple of videos get uploaded, and then you have the internet sleuth come along, and all of a sudden, somebody doesn't like one of the videos he posts about his daughter. So somebody calls social services. They come to the house. They whisk the kids away to ask them all sorts of questions. Has daddy ever done something wrong? Has daddy ever done this? Has daddy ever hurt you? And all of a sudden, now he's, you know, has to answer all these questions. Nothing ever comes of it. But that lives on the internet forever. So that happens 4 or 5 years ago. Well, guess what? Somebody's got a story that pops up last week about 3 years ago, 4 years ago. So he's constantly having to answer these questions. And he's become depressed. He doesn't want to leave the house. He's been he's been championed by the internet and now vilified by the internet. And you got to ask yourself, what's the benefit of all this? I get it, but somebody somewhere has got to stand up and say, maybe we need to put some guardrails on this. Maybe I read something the other day I was just flabbergasted by. Something like 1% or 2% of social media influencers make $100,000 or more ever in the history of their career. So all the other ones are chasing these bots and this viral moment. But if you ever get there, they're going to steal it in an instant. So I don't get it. And I've said this before, and I'll say it again. When I get up in the morning, I need to check my driver's license to make sure it's me. I don't trust anybody. I don't trust anybody. Every time someone tells me, I got to verify it. I got to see it for myself. I don't trust anybody. And it's so easy to do. It's so easy to get caught into this, whether you're pro-Trump, anti-Trump, pro-liberal, pro-conservative, it doesn't matter. They're all out there to sort of skew your faith, skew your agenda, push an alternate reality, all for a click. It is a dangerous, dangerous time in this America. And not to mention, not that I want to scare you any more than you already are over the future of this country. But this book coming up next hour is one in which really looking forward to. Annie Jacobson has written this book called Biological War, a scenario in which she writes a scenario of what happens if a biological agent escapes and what happens and how would it work and what could go wrong and how would society be if a biological weapon were to escape a lab. It sits number 7 on the New York Times bestseller list right now. She has written a number of New York Times bestselling books. Annie Jacobson, we are thrilled to have her on the show. She's way bigger than, she's way too big to be on this show. So we're thrilled to have her on. So hang there. We'll come back. America at Night, back in a moment.
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1: Said, talking about all the things that are fake and you can't trust anybody, the story came out tonight that the U.S. military is now quietly paying prominent civilian social media influencers on its payroll. So the U.S. military is paying civilian social media influencers from taxpayer dollars to talk kindly and to defend military policies. Think about that for a second. The U.S. military is paying people to go on social media to talk positively about the U.S. military policies. The strategy involves hiring prominent figures to amplify specific wartime

0: running after the planes. That happened 5 years ago, yesterday or today or over the weekend. How'd you like it if the Biden Pentagon hired people to go out and talk positively about that? You'd have a different point of view, wouldn't you? Yeah, I would think so. And so this is what I don't think people realize about a lot of these things. Yeah, okay, I'm okay if my guy does it, but I don't want your guy doing it. And so you don't mind Donald Trump's name on the Kennedy Center. Okay, fine. What happens when Gavin Newsom wants to put his name on the Kennedy Center? You have a problem with that? So, I mean, what's good for the goose is good for the gander. Be careful what you wish for, because you're going to get it with the next guy. At some point, the next guy's going to come in, and what happens then? So it's a pretty scary point when it's all said and done. All right. Stay right there. Next hour, we're going to talk to Annie Jacobson live, and we're going to get some phone numbers. If you have any questions, text messages, we'll get to all of that coming up next hour with Annie Jacobson. 1-844-2-McGraw, 1-844-262-4729. Hold that thought. We'll get to all of that coming up. And then, of course, in hour number three, we got plenty of voicemails. We can talk about all sorts of things. I went and saw a movie on Friday. I got to tell you this awful movie experience I had. I went to go see Coyote versus Acme, which is getting rave reviews. But, man, did I have one of the worst movie experiences of my life. I got to tell you about that. Kind of soured me on the movie, unfortunately, because I don't think it was the movie's fault. We'll get into all that when hour number three. Right around the corner. Stay right there. Our executive director is Alex Hinton. Our engineer tonight is Richard Good. I'm McGraw Millhaven. This is America at Night on Westwood One.
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8: ABC News, I'm Stephanie Officer. A jury has found Dwayne Keefe D. Davis guilty of first-degree murder for the 1996 shooting death of Tupac Shakur near the Las Vegas Strip. The 63-year-old could be sentenced to life in prison. The jury barely took 3 hours to hand down that guilty verdict. ABC's Bernarda Villalona.
9: Dwayne Keefe D. Davis, you decided to take that blood money. You decided to profit on your actions. And that profiting on his actions of speaking and doing those interviews and publishing a memoir and being so proud of what you caused on that day in the taking of life. And that's why he saw his day in court. And that's why today a jury had held him accountable for his actions.
8: Officials say the death toll from last week's flash flooding disaster along the Nepal-Tibet border region has climbed to

0: At least 955. Dozens of Americans are among the thousands still missing. ABC's Britt Clennett.
1: Crews scouring massive tunnels buried under mud and debris at multiple hydropower sites, searching for hundreds of workers who may have survived in air pockets deep in the mud. More than 300 already found alive. U.S. officials say 13 Americans have been found safe.
0: The Supreme Court today formally granted the Trump administration's request to move ahead with constructing the White House ballroom as litigation over the project continues. ABC's Mary Bruce.
2: The sprawling 90,000 square foot project, a personal priority for the president.
3: I think it'll be the finest ballroom of its kind anywhere in the world.
2: The justices did not rule on whether the construction is legal, but said the historic preservationists who challenged it likely do not have the grounds to sue. But in a surprising dissent, Chief Justice John Roberts calling the construction likely unlawful, saying Congress should have a say and that the president likely infringed on the legislature's power of the purse.
0: You're listening to ABC News.
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0: A woman was hospitalized in Massachusetts, where authorities say she was pulled from the water bleeding in what suspected to be a shark bite. Happened off Martha's Vineyard. Her injuries reported to be non-life-threatening. Now that he's back in the UK with his family, Prince Harry has reportedly written to the British government asking for increased security. ABC's James Longman says an independent body will make that determination.
6: Unlike the United States, private security guards here are not allowed to be armed. Only UK police can carry guns. And the decision about who gets royal and VIP security is handled by an independent body, not the government. And they will decide if the threat level against Harry and his family would warrant the kind of protection they give to working royals.
0: The Sussexes relied on privately funded security since moving to California. UCLA has fired athletic director Martin Jarmond after 6 years and is replacing him with former Lakers executive Tim Harris. Harris will have the title of CEO and athletic director while working on a pro bono basis.
7: I'm on course and I'm moving forward. I journey by sea.
0: Rap pioneer Yo-Yo is back for another season of her cooking series, Downright Delicious with Yo-Yo. She tells ABC News she was always drawn to the kitchen, but COVID kicked it into overdrive.
8: During that pandemic, I just really started falling in love, and really was, I didn't really know I was depressed, but it was kind of walking me out of a dark place that I was in.
0: The new season currently airs on Aspire TV. I'm Stephanie Officer, ABC News.
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2: Get right to it. Our guest this hour has lived on the New York Times bestseller list. Books like Nuclear War, Area 51, Operation Paperclip. She's a Pulitzer Prize finalist. She has written a number of books. She's been everywhere. The Washington Post, the USA Today. She talks to Joe Rogan. She's had audiences with the Vatican and the UN. She is also writes and produces, including Tom Clancy's Jack Ryan. Her new book is a sobering look at the potential civilization-ending impacts of biological war. Our guest tonight is Annie Jacobson, and the book is called Biological War, A Scenario. Annie, welcome to America at Night. Thanks for joining us.
3: Thank you for having me, and thank you for that rather dramatic introduction.
2: How do you sleep at night after writing these things?
3: You know what? Information is both king and queen. I think that the more you know, the better off you are.
2: Take us through researching this book. It's a scenario. It's a nonfiction book. You researched it and sort of came up with the scenario of what if. Take us through how you wrote this.
3: Yes, you know, I wrote Nuclear War, a scenario preceding this, and I thought it would be a standalone book. The idea was to model after a Pentagon war game. I'm a national security reporter who has, you know, written all these books, all of which deal with the Pentagon, the CIA, operations, etc. And the scenario format was really stunning for me to model after that Pentagon war gaming. And when I was interviewing subject matter experts for nuclear, these are, you know, former secretaries of defense, people who advise the president. As we were finishing up our interviews, often these subject matter experts would say to me with a little bit of a disquieting shark in the water kind of feel, Annie, you should really look at bio next. And that led to this book, which had its own, you know, reporting process, similar in terms of architecture of what I did, but what I found was very different from nuclear.
2: So take us through that. You talked to CIA, you talked to FEMA, you talked to NATO, former secretaries of defense, experts, epidemiologists, all sorts of people. And were they willing to talk? Did you have to drag it out of them? How willing were they to sit down and talk to you about all this?
3: Surprisingly willing, and I think that has to do with the kind of astonishing international success of nuclear war. I'm now writing about existential threats that essentially affect all of us. Like, weapons of mass destruction are often thought of things of the past, you know, these Cold War arsenals that, you know, are hidden underground and will never come to the fore, and that the contemporary war fighting is much more asymmetric. I found that to be true and not true, in as much that, yes, these arsenals are, you know, hidden away, but they're just as dangerous as they ever were. The actual process of reporting it was really interesting because, unlike all of my other books, which are really heavily focused on military and intelligence community, on which is essentially preparing for or working on overseas conflicts, this is in the homeland. Biodefense is a home problem. We all saw with COVID that it's not theoretical. You might say, wait a minute, why are you talking about COVID? COVID wasn't biological war. However, the kind of top headline thing I learned is that biological war is the only component of Defense Department planning that doesn't have to be an actual attack. It can be an accident or a lab leak, and that probably sounds familiar if you're thinking about COVID.
2: Yeah, that was, let's start there. What are the possibilities of COVID, a biological war or a biological gene or a pathogen that escaped?
3: In the book, I specifically do not answer that question straight on. I let readers come to their own idea about what they think. I think that the fact that the book published the last week of July at the exact same time that Dr. Anthony Fauci was in the Senate for these hearings to which he pled the fifth was this just sort of remarkable coincidence. I mean, I couldn't have imagined such a thing happening at the same time. Was it a lab leak? Well, the subject matter experts I interviewed gave me a bit of a sort of yes, but maybe no answer. I guess that would be the easiest way to say it. In other words, the facts have not yet been resolved, literally and figuratively, but the probability that it was a lab leak and not a natural zoonotic spillover event is almost certain and almost unanimously agreed upon. Rather, I should say unanimously agreed upon by everyone who didn't have a horse in the race to say that it wasn't. And when I say a horse in the race, I guess I really mean like reputation, money, power at stake, specifically to say it was came out of the wet market in Wuhan.
2: Mm. Biological war, a scenario, living on the New York Times bestseller list right now. Annie Jacobson, hold that thought. Lots more to get to. She game plans. What happens if a biological pathogen escapes? What happens? What could happen? And it is straight from science fiction, but it's all too real. Annie Jacobson, A Biological War, a Scenario, the new book out on the New York Times bestseller list. Stay right there. More in a moment. America at Night.
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4: 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Reuters Institute says we're now one of the top news brands in the nation. 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
13: Plague has historical precedent. Think about the Black Death of the 14th century. It killed 150 million people in Europe. That was half of Europe. And people think of plague, bubonic plague, as a thing of the past because starting, you know, in World War II, antibiotics were able to beat plague. But now that we have genetic modifications, and I'm not even talking about AI-enabled biology, which we can get into later. I'm just talking about simple lab tweaks with genetic modifications that are available like CRISPR. You can transform the plague pathogen into something that can no longer be stopped by antibiotics. And specifically, I'm talking about pneumonic plague. It sounds like a mouthful. Think of pneumonia in your lungs. That is a respiratory illness. It's airborne. It's on the CDC and the Defense Department's tier one list of select agent pathogens that are the most dangerous and the most likely to cause a pandemic. That's what happens in this scenario. And it all begins with a lab leak in Siberia, in Russia, at a very real biosafety level 4 maximum containment facility.
14: How hard is it to make a pathogen like that?
13: Unfortunately, it's very easy. I mean, the subject matter experts that I interviewed, and many of these were the same people that are working to prevent nuclear catastrophe, you know, and they said unlike nuclear weapons, which have this incredibly high barrier for entry, I mean, think about it, you have to have fissile material. You have to have weapons grade uranium or plutonium. You need, you know, an ICBM or a nuclear powered submarine or a B-2 bomber. In bio, there is no such weapon system involved. Essentially, I was told that a bad actor can make a bioweapon in their basement with a computer and a limited amount of biology in their brain. And this is what makes bio at the Defense Department, it's considered now the greatest overall threat.
14: How do we know what countries?
13: I'm sorry, I left you in your trap.
14: No. I mean, knowledge is power, and we got you on the show. How many countries have pathogens like this? Is this just on the drawing board? Do they have them locked away under lock and key? How far along are we when it comes to this type of stuff?
13: Okay, here's where we go from bad to worse. Now, first of all, I'm going to throw some numbers at you about these labs, but I'm going to preface it by saying that the reason I have these numbers is owing to academics who put these numbers together. They're all credited in the book in the notes section. Okay, so in other words, the U.S. government, the WHO, the United Nations, they do not track these numbers. And let me also set this up by telling you that a BSL-4 lab, biosafety level 4, that's what you see in the movies, like guys in spacesuits with those hoses connecting them to a breathing system. They work with pathogens that have no known cure, Ebola, Nipah, hemorrhagic fever viruses like Lassa. Right below that safety level, there's BSL-3 labs. And so that's where you can work with plague, with anthrax, with hantavirus. These are pathogens that there is supposed to be a cure for. So even though they're deadly, they're not at the biosafety level 4 level. But now, as I just told you, that genetic modifications make it very easy to make pathogens in the BSL-3 labs defeat the medical countermeasures that once killed them. We kind of have to think of BSL-4 and BSL-3 in the same degree of danger. So here are the numbers, okay? And also keep in mind that before 9/11, when all this biodefense industry buildup began, there were only two BSL-4 labs in the United States, at Fort Detrick and at the CDC in Atlanta. Now there's 17 in the United States alone. Around the world, there are 110 BSL-4 labs. And around the world, there are 3,500 BSL-3 labs, many of which are in countries where there's civil wars going on or, you know, outright war with the neighbor.
14: It's amazing to me that they were so open with you and told you all these things. What was their reasoning outside of you being a wonderful journalist and getting them? I mean, they must have been trying to ring the bell. Did they want the world to know this?
13: Well, this is a fascinating question. And, you know, with nuclear, I found for the first time in my reporting career that statement you just made, like, let's ring the bell kind of component of all this is actually very true. And I found it even more so with bio. And this has to do with the fact that science and technology are no doubt advancing far faster than the existing regulations that are in place. That's true with nuclear because of, like, rising tensions with nuclear superpowers. It's much more theoretical. I spoke about the nuclear war book at the Vatican, at the United Nations, in Hiroshima, for the 80th anniversary of the bombing. With bio, I've spoken now to DARPA. I'm going to the State Department next week. I spoke to the Senate. I'm actually going to the BSL-4 lab at Fort Detrick. And this kind of answers the last part of your question. Like, did I ring the alarm? You know, the director at Detrick said to me that he read the book the day it published, just last month. His whole staff read the book the day after it published. And then the phone started ringing off the hook. I'm paraphrasing him. But he said that their friends and families all called them up and said, is this true? Could this happen? And they said yes. And the answer was, which kind of answers your question, is why didn't any of us know about this? And the answer from the director of the BSL-4 lab was, it's not our job to be super public about it. In other words, they're not trying to conceal, but if you are working in one of these labs, it's not your job to go out with a flag saying what's going on. When I have now sort of pulled the lid off it, or rather said the quiet part out loud, the attention can be brought to the matter, is how it's being explained to me, in a way that is necessary given science and technology moving at the speed of lightning. These are real existential threats that impact all of us.
14: Annie Jacobson, I got about 2 minutes left in this segment. I want to come back and talk about the game plan, because you talk about day one, day two, day three, day four as this starts to spread in your fictitious scenario in this nonfiction book. But in Biological War, a scenario, have you come across any near misses, any luckily we turned left when we could have turned right and we could have had a massive problem on our hands?
13: Well, I think you have to look no further than the COVID pandemic to realize precisely that. I mean, whatever you think of that, if you just say in a hypothetical situation, wow, something got out of a lab and there was an accident and it was released from a lab, okay? And that impacted billions of people around the world. The case fatality rate on COVID was 1%, meaning 1 out of 100 people or less died. The case fatality rate on an airborne pathogen like pneumonic plague is 100% without medical countermeasures. 100%. So absolutely, COVID showed us that a biological catastrophe is not theoretical.
14: Hold that thought. Annie Jacobson, our guest. A biological war sits on the New York Times bestseller list right now as we speak. She is the author of a number of books, including Nuclear War, a Scenario, which garnered all sorts of New York Times bestseller attention. This is a New York Times Editor's Choice, one of the most anticipated books of 2026. Annie Jacobson, the book is called Biological War, a Scenario. More in a moment after this.
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14: A heat advisory continues until 8 p.m. Friday night.
13: Lows dip down to about 71 tonight under clear skies. Winds out of the south, 5 to 10 miles an hour. High temperatures reach up to 95 tomorrow. Ample sunshine expected. Clear skies tomorrow night. Lows level off around 72. I'm staff meteorologist Derek Height. Currently 82.
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16: She talked to NATO. She talked to the CIA. She talked to the FBI. She talked to governments, officials, and everybody else researching her book, A Biological War, A Scenario. Annie Jacobson, our guest here on America at Night. Annie, tell the story of the convicted Al-Qaeda terrorist who got his training as a biologist at MIT. Tell that story.
17: That was a story that has not been made public before, or rather, I should say, the sort of haunting component that involves biological weapons catastrophe potential. Aisha Siddiqui was the first woman terrorist on the FBI's most wanted terrorist list, an MIT-trained microbiologist and neuroscientist. And she disappeared into the Middle East. The FBI couldn't find her. When she finally turned up in Afghanistan, she had in her handbag, and this part is not known, was not known until one of the CIA officers who debriefed, who was one of the handlers in the situation, shared it with me. She had in her handbag plans to make a chimera virus, one of the ones that we're talking about genetically modifying a pathogen, but she was specifically going to mix rabies with chickenpox. And so if you imagine rabies, like pneumonic

0: plague has a 100% death rate without medical intervention. And chickenpox has this extraordinarily high transmissibility. So the threat that she was planning was off the charts. I was really surprised that that information was relayed to me. It happened about 10 years ago. And so you can only imagine the rudimentary tools she was working with 10 years ago, 15 years ago, I guess, now at this point, compared to what is available to bad actors now. I think that perhaps may be why that information was released.
1: Mm, yeah, interesting. They're more or less of that's a theme throughout the book and the research, Annie Jacobson, Biological War, a scenario, is that they're mad scientists, right? They take the plague and they combine it with chickenpox. They take Ebola and merge it with a common cold. And so it's highly contagious and highly deadly.
0: Yes, transmissible, virulent, able to beat medical countermeasures. But let me say one important thing, which is that it is not just bad actors who are working on this. So biological weapons are illegal, which is fascinating, unlike nuclear weapons, which are not illegal according to the countries that have them. I mean, those countries that have nuclear weapons make sure no one else gets them, hence Iran, what's happening today in Iran. But biological weapons are all illegal. All the signatories signed this treaty called the Biological Weapons Convention Treaty in 1972. But there's a tiny carve-out in the treaty that allows for defensive research. And that idea, defensive research, sort of speaks to your mad scientist idea, but with a strange caveat that scientists can work in these high and maximum containment labs. They can work on making a pathogen more virulent, more transmissible, able to beat a countermeasure, so that they can defend against a possible illegal biological weapon being developed by someone else. You can see the absurdity and the danger in that argument. And that is what really is at the heart of the matter about what can be done in the future to prevent one of these absolutely catastrophic events from happening. And that has to do with putting guardrails on the kind of scientific research that's going on inside these thousands of laboratories, not just in the hands of a bad actor, a terrorist.
1: Does AI help us find a cure for something like this, or hurt us because it creates more terrible diseases?
0: Well, that's a very important question, and it really depends who you ask. Now, I asked a lot of people who are working in biological countermeasures, this very high-tech world, mostly in Silicon Valley. I reference these people in the end of the book in the acknowledgments. These are groups that are using computational science, also known as AI, to try and develop vaccines and countermeasures that essentially are like almost in real near time to a new threat emerging. But on the other hand, because these areas are so new and they're involving so much startup money, I think it's important to really have a look at the system as a whole, the biodefense military industrial complex, the labs, the dangers, the threats, the organizations in charge. That's what I try to do in my book, really in a fast, dramatic way, so that readers can decide for themselves, like, oh, wow, yes, we should be spending a lot of money funding these startups to come up with these medical countermeasures that are AI-based. Or, you know, oh, maybe we should do that, but we should have some guardrails on it so it's not a situation like, you know, the madness of the 1950s where America was making thermonuclear bombs, you know, literally new weapons every day.
1: During COVID, clearly it became political. Society broke down in lots of ways. We got angry with each other. The isolation drove us all crazy in some way, shape, or form. Effects we're still dealing with today. I don't think we're ever really comprehended what we went through with COVID. When you were game planning after, as part of the book, game planning, what happened to society? I mean, I don't want to say it was fun, but it must have been interesting to sort of take the real world events of COVID and just superimpose them on what could happen if it was a much more dangerous biological pathogen that escaped.
0: Absolutely. And now you've hit upon the parts of reporting this book that shocked even me. And it takes a lot to shock me at this point. And this is precisely of what happens when you have a pathogen that isn't a 1% death rate like COVID was. And here's what's interesting. When I was looking at those Pentagon war game scenarios, and in bio, they're also done by pandemic planners. These are either declassified or unclassified war games. I noticed something very suspicious. In all of them, they take the reader right up and to the point that anarchy and chaos breaks out. Okay, so I take the readers from outbreak to anarchy in 6 days. And then I show you what happens on day six and day seven. Those declassified documents don't show you what happens. I realize they know what happens. They just don't want this made known publicly because people would pretty much freak out. And so that became a real serious of drilling down on my sources to say, someone's got to tell me what's being withheld here. I found that answer from Obama's former FEMA chief, Craig Fugate, who actually wrote the plans about what happens after anarchy and insurrection take over. And here's what happens. Now, Fugate explained to me this program, which I'm about to tell you about, which is called the Devolution Plan, is classified. But he could take me up to the edge of what could legally be known, and it goes like this. The president declares the Insurrection Act. This is when, you know, anarchy takes over because everyone's scrambling with tens of, you know, millions of people about to die and the absolute scarcity of food, water, and medicine. Anarchy takes over. President declares the Insurrection Act. The military is now allowed to act like law enforcement. They have shoot-to-kill orders. They can't control the population. There is no homeland defense. And so the devolution plan kicks in. It is a pre-designated set of people. They know who they are. They have signed contracts. They have rehearsed the devolution plan. They disappear into the outskirts of America, far away from Washington, D.C., into these underground bunkers called hot sites, cold sites, and warm sites. And they, in essence, wait there for the chaos to pass, for all the people to die. And then their job is to reconstitute the U.S. government. That is the actual term. I take the readers through it in sort of all the details that we can know, and it's pretty stunning.
1: I mean, that is pure science fiction. I've seen that movie. I've seen that TV show. You're telling me there are plans written down by government, by our government, in case something like that happens.
0: Craig Fugate, who's my primary source for this, signed off on the devolution plan. I have seen his signature on the redacted part of that document. And that is the document from which all updates are made. So it's essentially the architecture of the plan. And yes, this is what he told me. So again, I'm with you. It sounds like science fiction. It is science fact. And, you know, it's shocking enough to make readers, I think, he puts on the book and you say, whoa, this is pretty crazy that the government knows this could happen. And when you think about it, that we're all sitting here fighting over whether or not it was a lab leak based on opinion, instead of demanding an inquiry that actually gets to the heart of that matter. Because if that was a lab leak and that can be said as fact, then it would be really beneficial to everyone to understand, okay, that kind of a lab leak with a very minor pathogen, meaning minor killing a very limited number of people, then we really need to start thinking about how biological catastrophe could impact all of us. And this idea that it's actually a near extinction level event kind of loses its catastrophization, if that's even a word. And it becomes more like, okay, so what are we going to do about it? And then to your point, should we be looking at these AI startups, or rather these bio startups that are using AI to develop medical countermeasures? Or if we haven't resolved the lab leak, are we going to have a whole new sort of ferocious fight over vaccine safety? Because that came out of the fracturing of the COVID pandemic as well.
1: Yeah. Biological War is the book. It's a scenario. Annie Jacobson with us for a couple minutes more. It's almost comical when we talk about nuclear war going to keep Iran from getting a nuclear weapon when they can just as easily release a biological pathogen. Seems almost comical. And again, I'm going to start where I'm going to finish where I started. How you're saying people can do this in their basement? Are there like plans online? Are they teaching this in like community colleges? How accessible is something like this?
0: It's profoundly accessible. But here's an interesting thing, is that I think the reason that this is not happening is because people are really aware of the blowback, the boomerang effect of this kind of an insanity. But with that said, the fact that it is not made aware, that people don't even know that this threat exists, I think sort of heightens the danger, because you could see a bad actor doing this kind of a thing as a I told you so. And that was actually said to me by subject matter experts as well.
1: Mm. Real quick, I got about 3 minutes left here. Soviet defectors, what do we know? What did you find out about what's going on inside the Soviet Union? Something else to worry about?
0: Well, I like to base all the sort of major plot points on historical facts or pandemic scenario, you know, planning scenarios. And there was much to learn from the Soviet biological weapons program of the Cold War. This is after the treaty was signed, and I interviewed the CIA handlers and the MI6 handlers who worked with those defectors. And that's when we really learned about what was going on in this Russian labs in the 80s and the kind of dangerous pathogens they were working on. They were making a super plague weapon from which I model the pathogen in the scenario. And again, it's not using fancy AI-enabled computational technology, but rather just laboratory tweaks to Mother Nature, to Mother Nature's pathogens. And I wanted you to see how easy it is and how nefarious and how these ideas go back to actual programs, so that readers don't go like, well, this is crazy, but no one would ever be dark-hearted enough to do that. I mean, one of the Soviet biological weaponeers told his CIA handler that the point of the program was to kill all the people and leave the infrastructure intact.
1: Hmm. Annie Jacobson, you, as we said, writer-producer, you work on the Tom Clancy TV show Jack Ryan. I'm assuming movie rights have already been sold. You're already in production. Are you writing the screenplay too?
0: Io is going to be a television show, and I'm working with a wonderful producer named Patrick McManus on it. The nuclear war book is being developed by Denis Villeneuve for a film, and of course Villeneuve is the director of Dune and Sicario and Arrival. And I myself cannot wait for that film, because I really think Villeneuve is one of the greatest filmmakers of our time.
1: Yeah. Nuclear War was a New York Times bestseller list. You followed it up with Biological War, a Scenario. Annie Jacobson, you are way too big to join us on this show. Thank you for your time. Good luck down the road. And let's just make sure and say a little prayer that all this remains science fiction. Thank you very much for your time.
0: Thank you. Knowledge is power.
1: There you go. Annie Jacobson, the book is Biological War, a Scenario. America at Night, back in a moment.
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0: I've been surfing here since I was a kid. Now, seeing my grandson out on the water, it means everything to me. Watching him and taking in the blue waves, the sea breeze, the blurry horizon.
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10: 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It appears by its own numbers, the U.S. government seems insolvent. 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

0: savior for the New York Mets, ultimately winning a World Series with the Mets. Got his life caught up with drugs and troubles, health troubles and drug issues and alcohol issues. Has turned his life around, has become a preacher, and has a brand new book out. And it is a wonderful story of redemption and a man who really wears his faith on his sleeve, and it is a wonderful, wonderful story. And Daryl Strawberry is going to tell us all about it tomorrow. So more of an uplifting story tomorrow night. All right, here's what we're going to do. Take a quick break, and when we come back, it's going to be open phones next hour. 1-844-2-McGraw, 1-844-262-4729. We got plenty of voicemails to get to. We have plenty of text messages to get to. And, of course, the news rundown, some interesting stories from around the world. We'll do that coming up here at the top of the hour. And then, of course, phone calls, text messages, and voicemails. We've got another hour to go on a Monday night. Thanks for sticking around. Our executive director is Alex Hinton. Our engineer tonight is Richard Good. I'm McGraw Millhaven, and this is America at Night on Westwood One.
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4: ABC News, I'm Stephanie Officer. New Yorkers rattled by deadly violence in Times Square. The NYPD says one of the two people stabbed Monday afternoon has died. The suspect, shot by police, also dead. ABC's Matt Rivers.
5: That suspect seen waving a knife in hand, appearing to advance toward the officers. Police deploying a taser and shooting her.
6: Could have been more than that.
7: Who knows? I could have been your mother who got stabbed.
5: Police officials stressing the suspect appeared to be emotionally disturbed, insisting the incident is not terror-related.
4: Storm preps in Texas. Tropical Storm Edward has formed in the Gulf with winds of up to 60 miles an hour expected as it makes landfall near the Texas-Louisiana border Tuesday. Governor Greg Abbott warns lightning strikes could ignite more wildfires in drought-stricken areas.
8: Landfall is expected Tuesday afternoon near Chambers and Jefferson counties. At the time of landfall, we expect 60-mile-per-hour winds, and we expect a storm surge of 2 to 4 feet in Chambers and Jefferson counties.
4: Everything Sprouts, whose alfalfa sprouts were linked to E. coli and salmonella contamination, has now expanded their voluntary recall to include the company's radish sprout mix. The FDA says the recalled robust radish sprout mix was sold in 5-ounce cups. No illnesses have been linked to those radishes, but health officials did publish the original notice August 24th and linked the contaminated alfalfa to 55 illnesses across 15 states.
9: What does my body ignore? What my mind says?
4: Oh, she's

0: Not. Singer Jill Scott is apologizing, though, for having to cancel the last four shows on her current U.S. tour after coming down with COVID-19. She made the announcement on social media. Although she says she feels fine, Scott can't go anywhere without a mask and is looking out for everyone's health and safety. Scott's stop in Houston has been rescheduled for September 11th and 12th. Shows in Dallas have been postponed until September 14th and 15th. 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
0: Another lawsuit for an artificial intelligence company.
3: Sony Music, Warner Chappell, and several other music publishers are suing Anthropic, accusing the artificial intelligence firm of blatant theft of copyrighted works. The lawsuit alleges Anthropic illegally torrented or downloaded songs from the company's catalogs and used that intellectual property to train its AI model, Claude. Songs included in the suit: Ain't No Mountain High Enough, and Eye of the Tiger. In a statement, Anthropic says, "We disagree with the publisher's claims, and we intend to defend ourselves robustly in court." Mike Dubusky, ABC News.
0: Nutrition company Abbott is launching a new ready-to-feed liquid infant formula made with whole milk.
4: While the liquid formula is not nutritionally superior to powder infant formula, it does give parents yet another option when breastfeeding is not available. While formula made with whole milk does have some properties that are closer to breast milk, it still needs added oils and nutrients to meet baby's needs, like all standard formula. Liquid formula also undergoes an additional sterilization step.
0: That's ABC medical correspondent Yuri Benajud. The Smithsonian Institution will house the National Museum of the American Latino in one of its own buildings, as opposed to a site controlled by the National Park Service. It comes amid criticism from the Trump administration. The 83rd Venice Film Festival opens Wednesday in Italy. Danny Boyle's Inc. will open up the event, while George Clooney will receive a Lifetime Achievement Award. I'm Stephanie Officer, ABC News.
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7: Lights, open phones. Here are the phone numbers, 1-844-2-McGraw, 1-844-262-4729. We got the phones that are open. We've also got Text line open and voicemails are just around the corner, so hang tight. Some interesting news today. Let's do the rundown. Russia's finance minister today showed up at the G20 summit, which was shocking because no one knew the Trump administration invited him. They're having the G20 summit in the North Carolina Mountain Resort. Top economic policy members from the world's top 20 economies were having a meeting. And Anton Solonov shows up. He was invited by the Trump administration. European representatives demanded that he not appear in the group photo. They have thrown Russia out of the G20 summit after Russia invaded Ukraine in 2022. They've worked to isolate Russia in the global economy. Moscow is also relentlessly bombing Kyiv. So a bit of an awkward moment at the G20 summit. We're hearing more about Nepal, too. We heard about the flooding last week. More than 900 bodies have been found. Roughly 4,500 people are still missing. They've turned to mass burials in Nepal. This tragedy just sounds worse and worse. There is a couple of heroes that are starting to come to light. There was a principal in the capital of Kathmandu. He managed to save all of his 900 students by telling them to run for higher ground at a moment's notice. I thought that was kind of interesting. Kalshi, the prediction market, has permanently banned George Santos. Remember him? He was the congressman from New York that was outed by the Republicans, and he was kicked out of Congress for all sorts of malfeasance and lying, thievery, all that type of stuff. He was caught apparently engaging in insider trading, which, can I come to the defense of George Santos for just a minute? He got in trouble because on Kalshi, their prediction was, is George Santos going to show up to the State of the Union? And he bet, yes, George Santos is going to show up to the State of the Union because he was George Santos. And guess what? He showed up to the State of the Union. Now, I don't think that's insider trading. He didn't manipulate anything. But the question was, are you going to go and buy an ice cream cone? And you bet, say, yeah, I'm going to bet I'm going to go get an ice cream cone. And then you go get an ice cream cone. Is that so wrong? If somebody wants to bet you, hey, I bet you, you can't walk across the street. Okay, I'll take that bet. I'll bet you $20 I can walk across the street. And you walk across the street. Is that insider trading? For all the things George Santos is, I don't know why he's the guy who gets banned from Kalshi. How about the military guy or the, I don't think President Trump's teleprompter guy hasn't banned yet, has he? I know he may have lost his job, but, you know, he was, how about the military guy who said we're going to bomb Venezuela, and apparently he got the memo and then went to the computer and bet on it. Okay, that's insider information. He knew about the income, and he profited off the income. But George Santos, he was the issue. So I think George Santos getting a bum rap. He shouldn't be banned from Kalshi. I'm going to take up the George Santos banner. We mentioned flooding in Nepal. There's apparently massive flooding going on in the Grand Canyon. Two people were found dead in the flooding of the Grand Canyon. 12 more are missing. In fact, some video coming in from Scottsdale in the valley. Some massive flooding in Scottsdale as well. So Arizona having some devastating flash floods up in the mountains and in the valley as well. Let's see here. There was another one. Oh, this is interesting. Listen to this. As college football kicks off this week, starting on Thursday, and then, of course, a full slate of games on Saturday. Two private equity firms have agreed to give 2 Big 12 colleges lines of credit. Texas Tech and Iowa State have a credit limit of up to $30 million. The private equity firm Redbird Capital and Weatherford Capital is investing $12.5 million to help develop commercial ventures such as sponsorships and media deals at the Big 12 Conference. A credit line of up to $30 million for each one of the schools. Now, apparently, here's what the hedge fund gets. The firm will receive $1.2 million in a management fee annually for 5 years, and their investments will be paid back over the same period of time at a fixed rate. So far, no university has borrowed money from the credit line. It also carries a 10% interest rate, which some of the schools say that's a little too steep for their blood, because apparently you can get a cheaper loan somewhere else. The only school that has taken the money from a private equity firm as of now that I am aware of is Utah. Utah has cut a deal where private equity will help with marketing deals, sponsorships, maximizing ticket revenue. The school is still in charge of hiring the coach and firing the coach and scholarships and recruiting. But you're seeing private equity move into college sports. This is, college sports is changing daily. Some colleges this year will have payrolls of $50 million. Yeah, $50 million. Colleges are scrambling. They need dough. They need dough bad because they need to pay these guys. And for years, right, they'd hire a coach. They didn't like the coach. 6 months, a year, 2 years later, they'd fire the coach and still got to pay him. Was Jumbo Elliott got some insane amount of money to get fired, right? It was like hundreds of millions of dollars. He was fired, and they still had to pay him. They might be not so quick to fire these coaches or to give these coaches these massive contracts if they got to turn around and start playing the quarterback $5 million. And then there are stories of college football players who were in NFL camps. The judge ruled that they get the extra year of eligibility. They left the NFL to go back to college because they were making more money in college than they would in the pros. Watch this space, because college football, you think it's weird now. I can't imagine what college football is going to look like in 3 or 4 years from now. 1-844-2-McGraw, 1-844-262-4729. That's the news roundup. When we come back, phone calls, text messages, voicemails, all straight ahead. America at Night, back in a moment.
8: Give McGraw a piece of your mind. Call now, 844-262-4729.
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7: All right, let's go to the phones here. We've got Robert in New Haven. Robert, welcome to America at Night.
24: Yes, hello. Thank you for picking up my call. Sure. I just had a thought, what you or your listeners would think. If Zuckerberg, the guy from Facebook, is responsible for kids, whatever, not sleeping, getting overweight, you know, causing other issues, being segregated from other children, and Zuckerberg or Facebook, TikTok's responsible, but then what happens when you're in 12th grade and you can't read? Is the Department of Education be sued like Zuckerberg? Is that a possibility? Because where does the liability stop?
7: Well, that's a good question. Where does the liability stop and where does parenting begin?
24: Exactly. I didn't want to go there, but...
7: No. But, I mean, you know, we make sure that cigarettes aren't sold to 16-year-olds. We make sure alcohol isn't sold to 19-year-olds.
24: Yeah, I don't give matches to my 3-year-old grandson.
7: Right, right. I mean, we take books off the shelves in libraries because it's not appropriate. I mean, we do all sorts of things. Free speech isn't a death sentence. I mean, there are certain things you can and can't say on this radio show. And if you say it on the radio show, we have to be on delay. And if it gets through, we would be fine, right? You can't show a half a millisecond of a nipple on a Super Bowl halftime show where you will be sued. And so, why hold some of us to the standards and we deal with it, right? I mean, we have policies in place so that doesn't happen. And yet, Facebook can have a murder live streamed on their platform and there's no recourse? Doesn't seem fair. One way or the other. One way or the other.
24: Yeah. Can I change the subject if you don't mind?
7: Sure.
24: I think great bumper music. War Pigs, the first 3 minutes, I think your whole audience would understand it, what's going
7: what's
24: on.
7: The movie? What's the movie called? War Pigs?
24: No. It's a song called War Pigs by Ozzy Osbourne.
7: War Pigs.
24: It's called War Pigs. And yeah. The first 3 minutes is pretty, you should just play the next few minutes when you could. It doesn't mention no person.
7: Well,
24: and it doesn't mention no country.
7: Well, you know what's interesting, Robert?
24: What's happening today?
7: You know what's interesting, Robert, is that we can't play 3 minutes of that song because it is copyrighted. You can only play that on Facebook. You can only play that on Facebook where there are no rules. See? No, I'm sorry.
24: Or I didn't know. Yeah.
7: You can't, Robert. Thanks for the
24: phone
7: call.
24: Can I ask one more question about
7: go ahead, real quick. What do you got?
24: Lab 257. That lady. I don't want to plug the mother book. But I read a book called Lab 257. Mm-hmm. It is about the Lyme disease in Plum Island, Fisher's Island, and that's what happened. And it was it's supposed to breathe carbon monoxide, which we breathe out. And it was supposed to be a tick. And the tick ended up leaving and going after a deer, because deer breathe out the same thing.
7: Yeah.
24: So anyway, she's very intelligent. And I'm going to read her book because it seemed interesting.
7: It's interesting. Robert, thanks for the phone call. I've said this before, and I'll say it again. It is funny how you can have a murder live streamed on Facebook, and that's okay. But you can't upload digital music or music because it is copyrighted. The album companies, the record companies will come find you. The poor family whose child was murdered or who was abused online, you know, it's hard to find recourse for them. But the record companies, the tech companies, they're afraid of the record companies. That is for sure. Tony in Montreal, welcome to America at Night.
0: Yeah, how you doing?
7: Good. How are you?
0: Oh, my God. So many topics. I was listening, and, you know, I get caught up because I'm an hour behind you, and I get it gets into this hour. So I just want to know, McGraw, I was listening to Charlie Kirk. I know it's off topic, but Charlie Kirk was asked, you know, was the Constitution of the United States something that was predicated on Christianity? And the advocates against it said, well, you know, they only mentioned Jesus or Christ or whoever four times. And the end of the dissertation by Charlie Kirk, which I think this man is something else intellectually, he's way beyond normal. He's a super guy. And he said, you know, the problem with our Constitution in the United States is it was predicated and built by people that were believers, Christians, and they were Protestants, of course, at the time. 55 out of 56 of the signatories were Christians. And he said, the problem with today's society is that we're no longer Christians. The majority of us are no longer Christians. When it was constituted, the Constitution was predicated on a population of people that were probably 99% Protestants and Christians. And he says, this is the disequilibrium between the society. The Constitution is built on Christianity and principles of Christianity, which is like equality of justice, due process, equality of people, poor and rich, equally treated. And he said, when you have a society of non-Christians, you have a disequilibrium with the government. That's why the government's not working. I thought that was quite interesting. I know it may not be a popular point of view.
7: A lot of people think the government is working just fine.
0: Well, he did not think it was working fine, but
7: there are a lot of Donald Trump supporters out there who think that the country's just swell and doing fine.
0: Well, you know, I guess that's the whole philosophy of government, right? As you said in your prior show tonight, depending on your perspective.
7: Yeah. Right. There are people who aren't Donald Trump fans and who, you know, recoil in horror, but I don't know what percentage, but there's a whole lot of them, and they seem to all be listening to me and yelling at me every other day. Donald Trump's doing a great job, and he's doing exactly what he should be doing, and they're thrilled with everything he does. So for them, government is working just fine. Now get a Democrat in there, and all of a sudden now it's not working for them, but then it's working for the Democrats. So you know, depends on where you are.
0: You know what you said earlier? You said Trump can put his name on the Arts Center, the Kennedy Arts Center, but it didn't work on the outside. So he had it attached to the plaza inside.
7: Right.
0: Yeah. One of the callers that was against Trump said that you were the worst guy in the world. And at the end, he agreed with you that Trump is something else. And the point you made tonight is, well, guess what? When Gavin Newsom comes in, he might name something. He might take the plaza and put his name in there, and it may not work for the people that support Trump, right? So that's the point, I think, that what Charlie is talking about. The government, in the way that you're interpreting what's going on, is not working for the entire country, man. That's
7: Tony,
0: what I think is...
7: I gotta go, Tony. Good stuff. Thanks for the phone call. America at Night, back in a moment.
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6: 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A heat advisory continues until 8 p.m. Friday night. Lows level off around 71 overnight under clear skies. Winds out of the south 5 to 10 miles an hour. Sunny skies Tuesday. Daytime highs approaching 95. Lows dip down to about 72 Tuesday night. Clear skies. I'm staff meteorologist Derek Height. Right now, 79.

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1: Hey, every single night it happens. We get a ton of phone calls at the end of the night. Nev, don't wait till the end of the night. If you're going to call or you're planning on calling, always better to call early. I can call early. I can work the clock and milk the clock to sort of make sure I get everybody on. But if you don't call early and you call late, I always feel bad. People hanging on the line after the show ends. So I hate to do that. So just a little heads up to everybody. Try and call earlier. If you plan on calling, call earlier so we can get you on. Joe in Salem, Arkansas. Joe, you are on America at Night.
2: I'm going to say a few things about Dolly Parton. I don't know anybody, nor have I ever heard of anybody that had a bad thing to say about her. I think it's remarkable that she was married to the same man for 60 years since she was 20 years old. Also, another thing. In a recent interview that I heard, the host asked her why she never had children. You know, that she would make a wonderful mother, which I agree. She said that her career took up so much of her time, and she didn't regret it, but she looked at her songs as being her children, and in her old age, they would take care of her. Mm-hmm. They surely did.
1: Yeah, it's interesting. As somebody who is an older parent, you know, everyone has to make their own choices in life. That's the choice she made. I'm not going to question it. She, you know, God love her. She did what she wanted to do. But having the little one running around, Saturday was a soccer game. And I've been to every sporting event humanly possible. I've been to national championship games. I've been to Final Fours. I've been to World Series. I've been to game-clinching World Series. I've been to some of the biggest sporting events the world has ever seen. And that girls' soccer game on Saturday was probably the most fun I've ever had at any sporting event. Watching a bunch of first graders running around having no idea how to play soccer. But watching that game on Saturday, probably the most fun I've had at a sporting event. So, we all make our own choices. But for me, she is the apple of daddy's eye. That is for sure. Joe, thanks for the phone call. Dennis, you're on America at Night. What do you got for us tonight?
3: It's very important to be punctual in this day and age with laser jet beams and nuclear whatever. But it's not good to use nuclear whatever for warfare when we could be using it for helping many, many nations in this world. Let there be peace in this world, not warfare.
1: Dennis, I agree. Give peace a chance, man. Give peace a chance. And, yeah, nuclear could be used for a lot of energy and things like that. No question. Dennis has got the right idea. Give peace a chance. Danny in Raleigh, you're on America at Night. Hello, Danny.
4: Kind of had a comment. You had talked about using taxpayer money to try to pay influencers, and I don't know how wise that is, but when it came to the other side, you know, there were some definite mistakes. When we moved from Bagram Air Base, which you could see 6 miles in every direction, and you could see somebody planning an attack to the city of Kabul, and they crept right in and killed 13 servicemen, one of which is actually from St. Louis. His dad's name is Mark. I met the man. He's a good guy. When we had World War II, Uncle Sam Wants You, that was paid, that whole campaign was paid for by taxes. Rosie the Riveter, same thing. That whole campaign was paid for by taxes. In that day and age, everybody could agree on what was right and what was wrong. And today, it's just bonkers. And as far as the whole biological thing, I don't think anybody's ever dumb enough to use a biological weapon if they don't have the cure for it themselves. Because if they did, they would be cutting their own throat.
1: Well, why are they making them then?
4: Well, That's a good question. You know, ask Fauci. he lied for years and still lying. Well, actually, he's not lying. He's taking the fifth. I did have one other last thing. This makes no sense to me. And you do this occasionally. It's not bad. I'm not trying to be too critical. But sometimes you say yeah, no, and no, yeah.
1: Yeah,
4: it can't
1: yeah,
4: be
1: no.
4: Yeah, no, and no, yeah.
1: Yeah,
4: no.
1: Yeah, that's a verbal tick I got. Yeah.
4: It's one or the other. It can't be yeah, no, and no, yeah. But I got love for you, brother. Have a good night.
1: Thanks, Danny. Thanks for the phone call. Yeah, no, look. Yeah, no. Yeah, it's a verbal tick. What are you going to do? I'm human. The point I'm making is that we want you was a recruiting poster. I don't think there's a problem with that. I don't think anybody has a problem with tax dollars going towards recruiting posters or recruiting ads or recruiting seminars or symposiums, or that's all part of the nature of the beast. I think where some people, again, might find issue with it is if the Biden administration took taxpayer dollars and paid people to go online to somehow spin the exit in Afghanistan as positive. That's the point I'm making. I think a lot of people would have a problem with that. I think a lot of Republicans would have a problem with that. And yet, that's exactly what the Trump administration is doing, right? They're paying civilians to go out there and to promote what they're doing. Yeah, it's a divided war. Yeah, it's got some issues. No question about it. By the way, I also interviewed that man whose son died at the gates in Afghanistan. And look, I have a very simple philosophy on this radio station. If your son or daughter dies in the line of duty, you can do anything you want and say anything you want. So, that man, I've interviewed that man. He's done a couple of wonderful charities for his son. They've created some charities. I've interviewed that man a few times. He can say anything he wants on my show, anytime he wants. He, losing your son, I mean, you can just see the pain on the man's face. And so, I'm not making any statements other than I think people would be mad if the Pentagon used taxpayer funds to somehow sell that idea as somewhat of a necessary evil, or it really was better than it was, or the media's lying to you, it really didn't happen that way, right? To somehow skew the facts to make you think that that wasn't as bad as it was. That's the point I'm making. Doug in Sheboygan, Wisconsin. Welcome to America at Night.
5: Yeah, Mel, the U.S. Open is going on. I was just wondering if you ever went there as a kid, because you were living pretty close to it. Like back in the 70s when Jimmy Connors, Bjorn Borg, John McEnroe, Guillermo Vilas, some great players, made a heyday of tennis. And then later on, Boris Becker and Yvonne Lindo, Andre Agassi. I just wonder if I made it over there and watched him play in person. I used to love to watch that on Labor Day weekend with Pat Summerall. He was the best.
1: Pat Summerall was good. He was great in tennis. And I do have an Andre Agassi story for you. But I do have a U.S. Open for you story. And since you asked, and it's late in the evening, I'll tell you a little story when I was a kid. So, let's see here. It was the fall. It was the first weekend of the NFL football. And my father took me to the Jets game. And I want to say they were playing the New England Patriots. Could have been the Baltimore Colts, but I'm pretty sure it was the Patriots. I can go and check on it. As I bring this up, I know someone's gonna send me the actual box score of the actual game. Well, at Shea Stadium, after the game, we were walking to the Long Island Railroad to go back home, and one of the people in the group we were with had binoculars. And I took the binoculars as we were walking across the boardwalk to the Long Island Railroad. And I took the binoculars and I looked inside the U.S. Open tennis, and the finals were going on. And I believe McEnroe was playing Borg. So this might have been 1983, 1982. I'd argue 1983. And I turned to my father, who I didn't have a very good relationship with. He wasn't around very much. One of the few occasions where he knew someone and took me to a Jets game. And I said, hey, the U.S. Open's going on. You want to go try and sneak in? Or you want to go see if we can get in? So he says, sure. So we walk across where the World's Fair is. And there, oddly enough, in 1983, there was a hole in the fence. So we kind of just walked through this hole in the fence. And we walked up to the stadium. We walked up through the gates. And I don't know about the, I don't know if you know this, but in tennis, they don't let you walk in and out of the stadium, right? If you have to go to the bathroom, you have to wait until the point is over with or the game is over with, and then they'll allow you to then, you know, get up out of your seat and come back to your seat. And so we walked up to this gate, and the usher says, you have to wait here. They're in the middle of the match. So I was like, okay. So we were standing in this unbelievable sort of opening. And we're watching Borg play McEnroe in the finals on Sunday. And so they played a game or two, and the guy was like, you can go to your seat. And I think my dad might have slipped him a 10 or a 20 and said, do you mind if we just stand here and watch? And the guy was like, yeah, sure. What do I care? So we stood there and watched. We must have watched a good two sets or so. Borg won. Borg beat McEnroe, if I'm not mistaken. But we saw the Jets lose, and then I want to say it was a last-second field goal. Either they missed or the Patriots made, and then we walked across the boardwalk and watched the finals of Borg-McEnroe in 1983 at the U.S. Open with my dad, one of my fondest memories of my dad. I will tell you, I am still a McEnroe fan, the biggest McEnroe fan there ever was. I was a McEnroe fan when nobody liked McEnroe. I loved McEnroe. I still love McEnroe. For all sorts of reasons. You know why? Because the guy tells you what he thinks. If you don't want him, if you don't want him to answer the question, don't ask him. Right? If you don't like his answer, don't ask him the question. I love McEnroe. I love everything about McEnroe. I'm a huge McEnroe fan. I think I was before then, but once seeing that, then I was definitely a McEnroe guy. And man, we would get into knockdown, dragout fights. You know, Remind me, we don't have time right now, but remind me to tell you the Agassi story. Because I got a great Agassi story for you. Who, I was not a fan of Andre Agassi. But now, I'm the biggest Andre Agassi fan there ever was. Not an Andre Agassi fan. Now a huge Andre Agassi fan. People didn't understand why I couldn't like Agassi, but I love McEnroe. I was misguided on Agassi. Now, Agassi's my guy. America at Night, back in a moment.
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5: All right, I got the dates all wrong. Let me tell you the dates I got. So the dates were, it was 1981. It was the Jets played the Bengals at Shea Stadium. The Jets lost to the Bengals 31-30, so I knew it was a close game. And then they walked across the street. We walked across the boardwalk, and Borg played McEnroe. McEnroe ends up winning in four sets. He lost the first set 4-6, 6-2, 6-4, 6-3. Borg loses. McEnroe wins. And so we got there maybe in the second set. We watched the last, I don't know, two sets or so. It really was fun, even though I got all the dates wrong. And I still have the fond memories, though, of going over there. It was a great doubleheader. All right, so I'll leave you with this. I went to go see, I mentioned this earlier, I went to go see Wile E. Coyote versus Acme. And the story is great. So Friday, I find out that Rotten Tomatoes has 100% rating on it. I talked to Will Gans of Good Morning America. He says it's a great movie. I have two or three other critics that I listen to and watch and know that everyone says it's raving about this movie, Wile E. Coyote versus Acme. And the story goes something like this. Let's see if I can fit this in. They make the movie, and Warner Brothers thinks it's such a terrible movie that they decide that they're going to not release it and use it as a tax write-off. And when they do that, they have to bury the film, never to be heard from again. Well, lo and behold, somebody at Warner Brothers leaks it to somebody else, and some other distributor comes along and says, hey, we'll buy that Wile E. Coyote versus Acme movie from you. So Warner Brothers says, fine, take it. So they sell it, and this other company now releases the movie. And it's sort of like Roger Rabbit, right? You got cartoon characters interacting with humans. So Friday, I was like, yeah, well, I got nothing going on. I have a couple hours. Let me go watch a movie. So I go to this movie theater, and I somehow end up in, like, the kids' playland area. They have a movie theater where they also have, like, it looks like a McDonald's playland where they have, like, chutes and ladders and games and, like, bouncy balls and... There weren't any kids there, but I was like, this is the weirdest. What kind of movie theater is this? So anyway, I sit down, and they show one or two of the previews. And then all of a sudden, they're showing this, like, Roadrunner cartoon with Wile E. Coyote. And it's going on, and it's going on, and it's going on. But the lights are still up in the movie theater. So it's going on. I'm like, this is the longest preview in the world. And it's kind of like a cartoon. And then all of a sudden, I'm like, wait a minute. Is this the movie? So the movie had started. I didn't

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7: From ABC News, I'm Stephanie Officer. Nearly 30 years to the day of the 1996 murder of musical icon Tupac Shakur, a guilty verdict at the trial of Dwayne Keefe D. Davis in Las Vegas. Davis is the only person ever brought up on charges and now convicted in the rapper's killing. Jurors returning not even 3 hours after deliberations began following closing arguments Monday. ABC's Alex Stone in Las Vegas.
8: This is essentially at this point a life sentence, and there could be an appellate process and will be an appellate process. No doubt, coming down the line, but he likely now is heading to prison for the rest of his life.
7: Police and prosecutors had long accused Davis and admitted longtime Los Angeles gang leader of being the shot caller and handing the gunman the murder weapon. Davis now faces a maximum of life in prison. The judge has set his sentencing for October 13th. Davis is being held without bail. Tupac Amaru Shakur was just 25 years old when he was shot on September 7th, 1996. He died of his injuries 6 days later. The U.S. and Iran have renewed their attacks on one another this weekend. The U.S. targeted Iranian rocket launcher positions while Iran retaliated with attacks on nearby Jordan. ABC's Luis Martinez.
9: We saw Iran launching missiles towards Jordan that were then intercepted by both the U.S. military and Jordanian air defense systems. The question now is whether this is going to prompt another back and forth between the U.S. and Iran. Iranian officials saying that they are going to continue to defend themselves.
7: Rap pioneer Yo-Yo is back for another season of her cooking series, Downright Delicious with Yo-Yo. She tells ABC News she was always drawn to the kitchen and used to cook for fellow rappers, including Wu-Tang Clan members, but COVID kicked it into overdrive. The new season currently airs on Aspire TV. 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
2: 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California AG Rob Bonta.
3: Over the years, Amazon has rigged billions of ad auctions. It's substantially overcharged customers who rely on Amazon to help run a successful business. Costs that are often passed on to everyday Amazon shoppers, regular folks.
2: In response, Amazon says the FTC's claim fundamentally misunderstands how advertisers operate, saying there's no harm to consumers or advertisers. Late musical icon Dolly Parton is being honored by a college football team from her home state this season.
4: Tennessee football head coach Josh Heupel announces the team will honor Dolly Parton on their helmets.
5: We'll be wearing a sticker patch on the back of our helmet to recognize her accomplishments and everything that she's meant and had an impact here on Tennessee.
4: That sticker will include Parton's signature.
5: A lady that was extremely proud of her roots.
4: Citing
5: her ability to give back, make an impact to people.
4: Parton grew up just outside Knoxville, where the Vols play.
2: ABC's Chuck Sievertson. The San Francisco 49ers started their final set of practices before leaving to play the season opener in Australia. And at 91 years old, Dale Graybeard Sanders has reclaimed the title of oldest hiker to complete the Appalachian Trail. Stephanie Officer, ABC News.
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0: From the heartland of America and the gateway to the West, good morning, good evening, wherever you may be, across the nation, around the world. I'm George Norrie, and this is Coast to Coast AM. Later tonight, UFOs and healing. Here's what's happening. People who consume greater amounts of popular artificial sweetener could face a greater risk of heart attacks and stroke, according to a new study. Listen in. The research was presented at the ESC Cardiology Congress in Germany this week, showed that higher levels of xylitol in the blood were associated with an increased risk of major adverse cardiovascular events. Xylitol is a sugar alcohol that is commonly used as a low-calorie sweetener and sugar substitute. It is often used in higher amounts to sweeten foods, drinks, chewing gum, and dental care products. President Donald Trump has ramped up his Iran rhetoric, calling the regime a failed nation while posting AI-generated imagery suggesting that Karg Island in Iran, Iran's major oil export hub, might be targeted. Iran fired at least 8 ballistic missiles toward U.S. forces in Jordan after American strikes hit the Revolutionary Guard launch positions in Larak Island. Air defenses intercepted most of the incoming fire. And U.S. strikes on Iranian mine laying forces have pushed the Strait of Hormuz back to the center of the Iran war, with CENTCOM saying that Tehran's claim that the supertanker hit 2 mines is not true. With more on today's activities, Tom Danheiser. Tommy?
1: Well, U.S. President Donald Trump told Fox News on Monday that the U.S. would hit Iran hard in retaliation for the Islamic Republic targeting U.S. forces unsuccessfully in Jordan and the United Arab Emirates. Iran's Revolutionary Guard Corps said it targeted U.S. military bases in the 2 Middle Eastern nations in response to the first American strikes on Iran in weeks. U.S. Central Command announced an attack Sunday on what it said were Iranian rocket launchers on Larak Island in the Strait of Hormuz. The flare-up of fighting in the six-month war comes after the Trump administration announced a shift in strategy last week to economic warfare, heaping pressure on Iran with new sanctions in an attempt to break the stalemate in the conflict. As the country struggles to maintain its economy amid harsher U.S. sanctions, Tehran believes it can wait until the elections in hopes there are changes. And oil prices climbed as renewed U.S.-Iran attacks rattled markets, while the opening bell drop underscored fears that conflict could worsen inflation and keep interest rates elevated. George?
0: Thank you, Thomas. 2 deaths have been confirmed after parts of the Grand Canyon National Park were hit by major flash floods over the weekend. But most of the people who are believed to be missing have now been accounted for, according to authorities. The number of people killed following last week's flash floods in the Nepal and China border stands at 955 people, according to Chinese authorities. Some 4,471 people remain unaccounted for in both countries. My gosh. Around the country, in both rural and urban areas, communities and politicians have been increasingly concerned about issues with the public camera system that has been widely deployed. Now the company that makes the system is admitting that there are problems. Let's check in with our expert, Lauren Weinstein, to explain what's going on. People are vandalizing these cameras, too. They're all upset, Lauren.
2: Yeah, and the company we're talking about is, of course, Flock. There are reportedly something around 120,000 or more of their AI cameras around the U.S. in more than 6,000 communities that contract with Flock to install those cameras. They collect vehicle license plate data from cars that pass them and feed those into a massive license number database of which cars are driving where at any given time. This isn't just cars wanted for some purpose. It's all cars the camera can see. The official purpose for this is to help authorities solve crimes and locate criminals and other related purposes, and it has indeed sometimes been useful for these applications. The number of these warrantless surveillance cameras has increased dramatically, and their data typically retained for considerable periods. In many areas, this system could often be used to track pretty much anyone who drives everywhere they go, effectively pretty much 100% of the time, even though they're not involved in any criminal activity whatsoever. Concerns regarding which agencies and which locations have access to the data of any given community have been growing rapidly because communities usually have their own rules about this data. Current national polling says Americans oppose these cameras 46% to 38%, a reversal from just last year. In both rural and urban areas, some of these cameras have been physically attacked. So Flock cameras have been blocked by people spraying goo over the lenses. They've been shot at. The poles they're mounted on have been cut down. Police have even started installing decoy 3D printed fake Flock cameras. Some politicians have been faced with angry residents at public meetings demanding that the cameras be removed. And this situation only got more intense as it has been revealed that there have been many cases of authorities with access to the system using it for completely unauthorized and often purely and very creepy personal purposes. And there almost certainly are far more such cases that haven't been made public to date. This is situations like someone using the system to illicitly track everywhere their ex-girlfriend goes or watch in detail the movements of a person who happened to trigger their amorous desires. This is seriously invasive, creepy, and deeply disturbing, and when anything like this is exposed, many people are going to be understandably outraged. So there have been an increasing number of cities and other communities that are canceling or not renewing their contracts with Flock and ordering the cameras immediately covered and or removed because they feel that the risks and problems aren't worth it anymore. In fact, just today, there's word that they're apparently being removed in Knox County, Tennessee, and from state highways in Florida. The CEO of Flock, who has been roundly criticized for some of his past statements viewed as dismissing privacy concerns, recently publicly acknowledged that Flock backlash has become a real problem and announced some changes to authentication access controls and default data retention and such. But with politicians at both parties now calling for investigations at the Flock and so many people concerned about it around the country, again in both urban and rural areas, it's hard to see how relatively minor changes like these are going to take off much pressure when it's now widely felt that in significant respects, Flock has been allowed to become another example of unacceptable levels of technology intrusion into our lives.
0: What a great story. Thanks, Lauren. Apple CEO Tim Cook is stepping down from his role at the helm of one of the world's largest tech companies after a 15-year tenure that saw Apple become the first publicly traded U.S. company with a $1 trillion market cap and other notable milestones. Duane Davis has been found guilty of first-degree murder in the death of rapper Tupac Shakur, which has remained unsolved for nearly 3 decades. Davis is accused of plotting the 1996 killing near the Las Vegas Strip and is the only person ever charged in that murder. Lionel Richie is hospitalized in an intensive care unit here in St. Louis after performing in the city over the weekend. Lionel checked himself into a local hospital after his performance at the Muni in Forest Park to run some tests. It was very hot out, close to 100 degrees. They say he could have dehydration. We'll check in on that. Here's Seth Shostak from the SETI Institute with his weekly report on what's going on in the skies. Hi, Seth.
3: Hey, George. Well, this is not so much what's going on, but maybe what is, you know, the tyranny of distance. We look at the night sky and we can somehow, you know, picture ourselves as a small planet in an immense universe. But that's easily said. We don't really think about it much. Many listeners may have made models of the solar system in grade school, you know, with a basketball as the sun and a small seed as the earth. The idea was not simply to learn the names and orders of the planets, but also their relative sizes. But a more impressive model was one I saw in Holland when I lived there, with, again, a basketball-sized sun, other planets around that, and Pluto, which was the size of a pencil dot, a not insignificant hike away. But the big takeaway of these models for me was not the size of the planets or even the size of their orbits, but the fact that the solar system is mostly empty. This is even more impressive if you now make a scale model of not just the solar system, but of our galactic backyard. If the sun is the size of a basketball, the nearest other star is another basketball 2 billion miles away, just short of the distance between Earth and planet Neptune. Now, this is probably something you've already confronted, maybe years ago, and the takeaway is simple. There's just a lot of space in space. The distances are unimaginably vast, but that has implications. The first and most obvious is that space travel is hard, really hard, especially if you hope to meet some aliens by rocketing to another star system. You know, you either need a really, really fast rocket or live as long as Methuselah, actually longer than Methuselah. So consider for a moment that space is big for the aliens, too. And that's something to think about when someone tells you that they believe extraterrestrials are visiting us? If so, the aliens probably have very long and very white beards, assuming that aliens have any facial hair at all. And I think I'll end on that hairy note, George.
0: I love that, Seth. Talk to you next week. 29 years ago today, Princess Diana died in a horrible car crash. What really happened? In a moment, Sarah Whalen joins us with her work, Royal Vengeance, The Assassination of Princess Diana, and The Ancient Royal Cult of Human Sacrifice.

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2: 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I couldn't even walk across my floor without literally coughing until I was gassed. So I saw three different pulmonologists, and they could do nothing. Someone had mentioned to me about a product that President Reagan had taken. I ordered it within 1 week. 1 week. My coughing has stopped since I've taken the carnivora. 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

0: And welcome back to Coast to Coast. George Norrie with you. Sarah Whalen with us, an investigative historian, journalist, attorney, and author of numerous articles on the British royal family, international law, and foreign policy. She has a bachelor's degree in anthropology, travels all over the planet for her research, grew up seeing Christianity, Judaism, voodoo being practiced in different parts of New Orleans, and as a teenager was the queen of the Mardi Gras carnival crew in New Orleans. Her latest book is called Royal Vengeance. Sarah, welcome back to the program. How are you?
1: I'm well. Thank you very much for having me.
0: It's hard to believe 29 years ago, Princess Di died in that crash. 29 years ago. Where did the time go?
1: It's a lifetime. And, you know, I think she just resonates even today more than ever. People still identify strongly with her. And she was a powerful force, almost a supernatural force. Didn't start out that way, but I think that, you know, she really, if anyone was an avatar on Earth, it was her. In the book, I call her the goddess because she has so much affinity for a supernatural presence. And, you know, that was a great strength of hers. She didn't develop it overnight, but, you know, and I think that's part of the reason that she was killed.
0: She was 36 years old when she died. Let's go back to her childhood, first of all. When she met Prince Charles.
1: Right.
0: She was 16 years old, wasn't she?
1: Well, Charles was dating her sister, Sarah, who is a couple of years older and very worldly kind of person. And I think the family, the Spencer family, was trying very hard to engineer a match between, they were landed aristocracy. Her father was an earl. And they were trying to get back into the royal orbit. Her parents, Diana's parents, had been divorced. And traditionally, divorced people were not allowed at court. A divorced person, until quite recently, until the Queen's own children started getting divorced, it used to be the a monarch could not be in the presence of a divorced person because of their status as, you know, head of the Church of England, which had been a status created by Henry VIII. So that he could separate from his wife, get a divorce, and marry Anne Boleyn. He'd originally been married to Catherine of Aragon. And it became apparent that, you know, she only had one daughter, who was later crowned Queen Mary, and but no sons. Her sons were stillborn or died shortly after. And so, you know, Henry was in a panic. Anne Boleyn was very fetching. And she promised that, you know, she would be fertile and they would have lots of children and lots of sons. And, of course, it didn't turn out that way. But Henry VIII engineered the separation from the Roman Catholic Church. But still, divorce was a very touchy area because not even the Church of England allowed it. Henry VIII was a real exception, his own exception. Right. But Queen Elizabeth could not be in the presence of a divorced person early in her life. And neither could her parents. Those people were pushed out of court. And Princess Diana's parents had a very sensational divorce. And so this was a way of restoring the Spencers. They worked very hard at being restored to court. And of course, they achieved that with Diana's marriage.
0: At what point did Prince Charles start dating her?
1: He probably started dating. It's just difficult to say, but, you know, the lore that is around the story is that they met at a shoot, which was at Althorp, which was Diana's family's home. And Sarah, at the time, who was dating the prince, had invited him to this shoot. And, of course, he met other members of the family and the family's friends. It's usually a crowd of people who come for these shooting weekends. you know, where they line up the birds, they have pheasants, they have beaters, they go in the bushes, and the grouse or whatever fly out, and people, you know, fire their guns. It's all very orchestrated. It's not exactly like hunting in the United States. It's a very social, rigid kind of experience, but they met supposedly in a plowed field, you know, where people had for the shoot had gathered. So they met there and she was about 16 years old.
0: I remember the pomp and circumstance for their marriage. It was on worldwide television. Was the Queen happy with the relationship?
1: I think the Queen was just glad that Charles had decided to marry. You know, he dithered a lot. And for Princess Diana, I mean, two things had happened. One was that Lord Mountbatten, who was his great uncle, had been killed by the IRA. And that was a blow to Charles. He was a surrogate father figure. Charles called him his honorary grandfather. And they were quite close. And Mountbatten had been engineering a lot of Charles's life. And Mountbatten wanted Charles to marry his niece, his granddaughter, Amanda Knatchbull. And Charles was not averse to that idea at all. But apparently Amanda was also very young, 17. And I want to point out, you know, that these marriages to girls we would consider teenagers, this is not unusual among the aristocracy. Diana's own parents, they had a similar age gap, I think 12 years. Johnny Spencer was older than his wife. And she was also a teenager when they married. I think she was 19 when they married. So this is not at all an unusual thing that the aristocracy does. At least they didn't used to delay marriage.
0: And she was accepted pretty quickly, wasn't she?
1: Yes. I think, you know, like I said, they were just happy that Charles had decided to marry somebody. And they wanted to have some heirs. I think that Mountbatten's assassination by the IRA had really shocked them. They did not think that they were able to be touched like that and killed. So Princess Anne,

0: she had married and had a son, but there weren't any other heirs. The Queen's other two children were very young at the time, Prince Andrew and Prince Edward. They hadn't married. They were just, you know, teenagers themselves. So the pressure was on Charles, and he had made a remark. He said he thought 30 would be a good age to marry. And then 30 came, and he wasn't married. And so, you know, the press started wondering, you know, who he might marry, and the speculation became very rife. He had dated a woman who actually was beautiful, just like, and it was not Camilla. I mean, he had dated Camilla very early on, but she ended up marrying Andrew Parker Bowles, who'd actually dated Princess Anne before she married her husband. They're all, it's a very incestuous, very interrelated system. And, you know, there's a blending of aristocracy, nobility, and royalty. And I think the reaching to non-royals like Diana, you know, that this was most of the princesses who Charles might, you know, be able to marry were Roman Catholic. And since it's Church of England and they're not Roman Catholic, they couldn't have that. And, you know, so it was always a problem for him. But he had dated a woman named Anna Wallace, who the press called Whiplash Wallace. She had a fiery temper. She was very beautiful, very blonde. She was older than Diana, more mature. And everybody thought she might be the one, but apparently she didn't like the way Charles treated her.
1: And Sarah, when we come back, let's talk about that fateful day on August 31st, 1997. What happened when she got into that car? And then we'll talk about your work, Royal Vengeance.
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8: A heat advisory continues until 8 p.m. Friday night.
7: Lows level off around 71
8: overnight.
7: Under clear skies,
8: southerly winds 5 to 10 miles an hour.
7: Ample sunshine expected
8: Tuesday.
7: High temperatures reach up to 96.
8: Tuesday night,
7: lows dip down to about 73.
8: I'm Staff Meteorologist Derek Height.
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1: We'll take your calls next hour with Sarah Whalen as we talk about the life of Princess Diana. Her work, of course, is Royal Vengeance, the assassination of Princess Diana, and the ancient royal cult of human sacrifice. We'll get into that in a moment on Coast to Coast. 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
2: 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In the search in either of those, just put in Coast to Coast AM. All the shows will pop right up. It's a lot of free listening, so please enjoy.
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0: And welcome back, George Norrie, along with Sarah Whalen, as we talk about the life of Princess Diana. Sarah, take us back to that fateful day on August 31st, 1997. Where was she? What happened?
1: Well, she was in Paris. She was with her lover, Dodi Fayed, a very handsome man who was the son of Mohammed Al-Fayed, who was a billionaire who owned Harrods. And he also owned the Ritz Hotel in Paris. And yeah, he was a very charismatic person. Not everybody liked him. The British establishment had never accepted him. But Dodi lived in California and Paris. He was also on the board at Harrods. So he's a handsome man and very nice, very generous. Everyone I've spoken to has said nothing but good things. And, you know, he gets a lot of criticism. He's a rich playboy. People say, oh, she would never have married him. But I think they were absolutely going to get married. And I think he had bought her an engagement ring.
0: And he was Egyptian, wasn't he?
1: Yes, they're both Egyptian. And, I mean, Dodi's mother was Saudi, actually. She was the sister of Adnan Khashoggi, who was the big arms dealer.
0: Mm-hmm.
1: And so they were millionaires. They were the wealthy people in their own right. And Mohammed Al-Fayed had married into that family circle, although they did divorce. And Mohammed remarried, she's from Finland, model, a very beautiful woman. And he had several children with her, had a family life. Everyone I've spoken to, you know, about Mohammed Al-Fayed, who worked with him and knew him well, he was a tough guy, you know, very strong personality, but also extremely generous. And he could be hilariously funny. And he had surrounded himself, you know, with bodyguards, the cream of the cream kind of bodyguards. And he offered Princess Diana a vacation to his house at Saint-Tropez. He also had purchased a magnificent yacht, the Jonical. And, you know, he used his money very generously so that she could have a holiday with her children. And she was there with her two sons, you know, swimming every day at the beach and jumping off the yacht into the water and having a great time. And she met Dodi, and it was a little bit of a scandal because Dodi had a fiance at the time. But I don't think there's any doubt that Diana and Dodi instantly hit it off. And she very likely was going to marry him. I think she had accepted the engagement ring. I think at that point, you know, she didn't have many other options. There were not a lot of men at her level, financially or socially, who could compete with Dodi.
0: Right.
1: And so I think that was going to be a real thing. They were going to get married. And they had made some cruises after this holiday, and they were cruising the Mediterranean, and she stopped in Paris on the way home, and that's when he picked up the engagement ring. They were on their way to his apartment. The butler has stated, and he testified at the inquest, at the third inquest, that, you know, he had champagne on ice, the ring was there. And they were going to, you know, have some champagne, and Dodi was going to propose. And none of this was a surprise to Diana because she had picked out the ring. The whole thing, she picked it out when they were in, Monte Carlo, and walking around Monaco, there was a jewelry shop. So, you know, she knew the ring was coming. And I think she told her friends, she didn't want to tip anybody off, so she told friends, you know, that she wasn't interested in Dodi and he was buying her too many presents. But I think the plan was real, and she was going to marry Dodi and move to California, where Dodi was based. But she could have lived anywhere. I mean, they were fabulously wealthy people. So that was, and they were in Paris on that night.
0: All right, tell us about the car situation.
1: Well, you know, the Mercedes, much has been written about the Mercedes, and, you know, anyone who's interested, you can, there were three inquests done into the deaths, and over time, you will learn more about the Mercedes, which was really a fatal car. I mean, I think this was an orchestrated crash, and I don't think the driver had any idea that there was... The driver did work, Henri Paul. He was French. He was a security officer at the Ritz Hotel, and he was also an occasional chauffeur. And it became pretty clear from the inquests. When he died, he had a great deal of cash on him. He had several thousand dollars. And for somebody who made really a pittance, you know, as a regular employee at the Ritz, he had hundreds of thousands of dollars in his bank account. He had very expensive hobbies. He was a private pilot. He would rent planes and go flying. It was, he lived in a manner that indicated he had another source of money coming in. And most people think he was working for various intelligence agencies to spy on important people who were staying at the Ritz Hotel in Paris and to report back. And people suspect that he may have been told by an intelligence, someone he thought was just, you know, an intelligence group or maybe even a paparazzi group, to get in this Mercedes and drive in a manner that was irregular. Ordinarily, if you were going to go to Doty's apartment, Doty lived right behind the Arc de Triomphe. And from the Ritz Hotel, you would take the Champs-Élysées. I mean, that's the fastest street. It has several red lights. You may not want to stop for the paparazzi, but a straight shot down the Champs-Élysées to Doty's apartment would have been the safest way to go.
0: They were in a tunnel, weren't they?
1: Well, they had to get to the tunnel. Ordinarily, they wouldn't go through the tunnel to get to the Champs-Élysées. You would take what they call a slip road, and you would go to the right, and that exit would take you right down the Champs, which is a big avenue in Paris. And the Arc de Triomphe is at the, you know, the far end of it, and Doty's apartment was right there. Instead, witnesses say that exit was blocked, along with a second exit that they could have taken. So perhaps to go through, and we don't know exactly, you know, what was in their minds. There's no evidence that anyone has been shown. There are no recordings of what people were saying in the Mercedes at the time. But people suspect that if the exits were blocked, Henri Paul didn't have a choice. He had to go through the tunnel. But it wasn't that big a deal because you come out, tunnel's not that long. You come out on the other side, and you could then take a right turn, go down a road that follows the Seine, and you could cross back over to get to the Arc de Triomphe just simply by taking another bridge. And that would bring you back into the area of the Champs and the Arc de Triomphe. But they never made it to that road. I mean, they went into the tunnel. They hit the third pillar first, tried to correct, but they were pushed into the 13th pillar. And that was the fatal pillar. And then they smacked into the right side wall. And Henri Paul was killed, literally the engine, you know, went into him. And so on the left side, Henri Paul was killed. His aorta was severed. His spine was broken in several places. Doty was sitting behind Henri Paul, and he took the same kind of impact. His aorta was severed, and he had, spinal injuries that were fatal. They were not survivable. But on the right side of the car, the bodyguard, Trevor Rees-Jones, went through the window, and his face was impaled on the window. I don't mean to minimize his injuries, but they were not fatal. They were just pretty horrible. Diana was sitting right behind Trevor Rees-Jones. The velocity from the impact had physically turned her body around in the seat so that she was actually sort of in the middle well of the Mercedes, and her back was to the front of the car. So she was facing the rear of the car. And she'd literally just been spun around in the seat. And of course, that meant she was not wearing a seatbelt. And neither was Dodie, and neither was Henri Paul. Although I think certainly a belt would have saved Diana. I'm not certain if a belt would have saved Dodie or Henri Paul, because that's a velocity thing. But like I said, when supposedly out of the blue, an emergency physician showed up in a car. So he said, oh, I'm just going to a party. I have my friend in the car. We saw this. He went to the car. He put an oxygen mask on Diana, but he really didn't, and he didn't render her any kind of aid. And a lot of people said they didn't believe she was injured. She looked okay. She had a little blood coming from her nose, a little bit from her ear. But when you have a catastrophic accident like that, where two people on the left are fatally injured, it's a pretty good guess that people on the right have similar internal injuries, and they would have to be taken to the hospital immediately. What she had was a tear, not in her aorta, but in a pulmonary vein. That was a very slow bleed. She could have survived this accident. The vein needed to be stitched. Instead, they not only don't stitch the vein, they claim she has a head injury.

0: And they took an hour and 45 minutes to get her to the hospital. It's an obscenely long amount of time. And a lot of excuses were made. They were like, oh, in France, we do things differently. Our ambulances are, they're like little surgical units, except you can't do surgery in an ambulance. You can't do the kind of internal surgery repair that Princess Diana needed to survive. They took a long time to get her out of the car in the first place. They considered Trevor Rees-Jones to be, you know, the more injured person. It's unbelievably stupid. And you just wonder. I mean, I don't wonder. I really do believe that she was deliberately allowed to bleed to death in the ambulance, which is what happened. All the blood went into her chest. And by the time they got her to the hospital, her blood was not circulating anymore. And they made sure. At one point, they stopped the ambulance. There were some reporters following it on a motorbike. The ambulance was going so slowly, they had to get off their motorbike and walk the motorbike behind the ambulance. And then, when they were very close to the hospital, just literally across the street, there's a botanical garden called Jardin des Plantes, and the hospital was across the boulevard on the other side. And the whole hospital had come out into the driveway to figure out, why is the ambulance not moving? They had stopped at Jardin des Plantes. The reporters saw the doctor get out from the front seat, go into the back, and then the ambulance starts rocking back and forth, back and forth, back and forth. Like, what is going on? Later, the doctor, his last name is Martino. I want to say Jean-Claude Martino. He said, oh, I had to do something. I had to do a very delicate procedure. Her blood pressure had dropped. You know, if she had gotten to the hospital, even within what they call the golden hour, she would have had a better than 50% chance of living. And I've talked with several surgeons who told me this. The golden hour is key. And the thing is, they passed up two other hospitals that were closer to get to the hospital where they finally brought her, which was not equipped for this kind of surgery. They kept saying they brought in a neurologist. In the end, they realized what had happened, and, you know, they did immediate surgery and did everything in their power to stimulate the heart and revive her, but her blood would not circulate, and that is why she died.
1: Was she conscious at the hospital?
0: No, but I believe that she was conscious in the car. Witnesses say she was talking. And I find it really interesting that as soon as she was talking, the emergency doctor who just showed up in his car and said, oh, I'm just driving by here. You know, as soon as she was talking to people, they put a mask on her. And then if you go through the transcripts, you'll see that the other doctors who come along, basically they give her they do everything wrong. I mean, I don't want to take the whole time to talk about every single thing they did. It's in the book.
2: Right.
0: They did everything wrong, completely the opposite of what they should have done. It seems almost deliberate. And all they're talking about is a supposed head injury, when in fact, she has a giant wound in her chest and she's bleeding to death internally. And an hour and 45 minutes, that's almost murder. I do think it was murder. And I think it was deliberate.
1: When we come back, we'll find out, Sarah, why you believe it was deliberate. 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
6: From ABC News, I'm Stephanie Officer. New Yorkers rattled by deadly violence in Times Square. The NYPD says one of the two people stabbed Monday afternoon has died. The suspect shot by police also dead. ABC's Matt Rivers.
7: That suspect seen waving a knife in hand, appearing to advance toward the officers. Police deploying a taser and shooting her.
8: Could have been more than that.
9: Who knows? I could have been your mother who got stabbed.
7: Police officials stressing the suspect appeared to be emotionally disturbed, insisting the incident is not terror-related.
6: Storm preps in Texas. Tropical Storm Edward has formed in the Gulf with winds of up to 60 miles an hour expected as it makes landfall near the Texas-Louisiana border Tuesday. Governor Greg Abbott warns lightning strikes could ignite more wildfires in drought-stricken areas.
10: Landfall is expected Tuesday afternoon near Chambers and Jefferson counties. At the time of landfall, we expect 60-mile-per-hour winds, and we expect a storm surge of 2 to 4 feet in Chambers and Jefferson counties.
6: Everything Sprouts, whose alfalfa sprouts were linked to E. coli and salmonella contamination, has now expanded their voluntary recall to include the company's radish sprout mix. The FDA says the recalled robust radish sprout mix was sold in 5-ounce cups. No illnesses have been linked to those radishes, but health officials did publish the original notice August 24th and linked the contaminated alfalfa to 55 illnesses across 15 states.
11: What does my body ignore? What my mind says?
6: Oh, she's not. Singer Jill Scott is apologizing, though, for having to cancel the last 4 shows on her current U.S. tour after coming down with COVID-19. She made the announcement on social media. Although she says she feels fine, Scott can't go anywhere without a mask and is looking out for everyone's health and safety. Scott's stop in Houston has been rescheduled for September 11th and 12th. Shows in Dallas have been postponed until September 14th and 15th. 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
1: Another lawsuit for an artificial intelligence company.
2: Sony Music, Warner Chappell, and several other music publishers are suing Anthropic, accusing the artificial intelligence firm of blatant theft of copyrighted works. The lawsuit alleges Anthropic illegally torrented or downloaded songs from the company's catalogs and used that intellectual property to train its AI model, Claude. Songs included in the suit, Ain't No Mountain High Enough, and Eye of the Tiger. In a statement, Anthropic says, "We disagree with the publisher's claims, and we intend to defend ourselves robustly in court." Mike Dubusky, ABC News.
1: Nutrition company Abbott is launching a new ready-to-feed liquid infant formula made with whole milk.
3: While the liquid formula is not nutritionally superior to powder infant formula, it does give parents yet another option when breastfeeding is not available. While formula made with whole milk does have some properties that are closer to breast milk, it still needs added oils and nutrients to meet baby's needs, like all standard formula. Liquid formula also undergoes an additional sterilization step.
1: That's ABC medical correspondent Yuri Benajud. The Smithsonian Institution will house the National Museum of the American Latino in one of its own buildings, as opposed to a site controlled by the National Park Service. It comes amid criticism from the Trump administration. The 83rd Venice Film Festival opens Wednesday in Italy. Danny Boyle's Inc. will open up the event, while George Clooney will receive a Lifetime Achievement Award. I'm Stephanie Officer, ABC News.
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1: This hour we'll take your calls with Cheryl Whalen as we talk about the death of Princess Diana, and her work is called Royal Vengeance. We'll be back in a moment on Coast to Coast AM. 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

0: And welcome back, George Norrie, along with Sarah Whalen. Sarah, before we get into some of these thoughts, where do we get your book, Royal Vengeance?
1: You can order it from Trine Day, T-R-I-N-E-D-A-Y. That's my publisher.
0: All right, great. Now let's get into your theory on why you think she was killed.
1: Well, I think that there is I call it the inner secret circle. I think the monarchy, the British monarchy, has always had this from the earliest times. There's always been a circle of very trusted people around the figure of the king, a few times the queen. I mean, you don't usually have queens in England, but you do have kings being the actual monarch. And you can call them advisors, but this is a group. You know, there are lots of circles around royal figures. In England, you have the Privy Council, which is a very old institution of nobles and just, you know, very informed people who are basically advisors to the king. And then you have the honor groups. You have like the Order of the Garter. You have different orders, Order of the Thistle. You have clergy. These people have always been extremely individualistically close to the monarch, whoever they are. And they do dark deeds for the monarch occasionally. I mean, many people believe that Becket, who was the Archbishop of Canterbury, was murdered by the king, named Henry at the time, and they believe it was done in a ritual manner. And you know, this was a popular. There was a book written, "The Divine King in England," by a woman named Margaret Murray. And she was a sort of a self-taught anthropologist, a very interesting woman at a time when women did not ordinarily have careers. She did her work in Egypt, and she was an archaeologist. But, you know, she didn't have a PhD or anything. But she did end up teaching at Oxford, and she was quite a character. And when World War I came, she couldn't go to Egypt anymore. So she started poking around the English countryside, and she came up with theories about witchcraft and the history of the witch trials in mm-hmm. England. And her books were really popular at the time. And she had a theory that there had always been a divine king, and that this was a worldwide thing, and that at the end of a cycle, the king could either be sacrificed for fertility purposes, or a substitute could be found for him. And she traced this, actually, for hundreds of years. And needless to say, the royals were pretty upset with her book, and a lot was done to discredit it. And, you know, she's... Even today, scholars will say, oh, you know, Margaret Murray was so extreme. But I found a lot of truth in what Margaret Murray wrote. And I started going back and looking at the history and mostly the behavior of the monarchs and people around the monarchs. And, you know, things like, for instance, the execution of Anne Boleyn and the four men, including her brother, who were supposedly her lovers, you know, serious scholars today will tell you it's not really clear why Anne Boleyn was killed, why she was executed. And she herself, she went very willingly. And this was something that Margaret Murray noted, that these people were willing to sacrifice themselves for the king. And the pattern is very repetitive. And of course, you know, now in modern age, people may not be so willing. But I do hypothesize that there is a group around the monarchs, around Elizabeth, you know, the last queen of England, and it's around Charles today. They protect them. They try to keep them, you know, out of trouble. But at the same time, someone like Diana, she had to go. I'm sure that that decision was made. And when they did it in a very ritual manner, which is
0: well, often, why did she have to go? What did she do wrong?
1: Well, I think she could have survived. I think the Panorama, she gave an interview to the BBC with the Panorama. Previous to that, she had written a book. She wrote it with the aid of another writer named Andrew Morton. And, you know, she tried to pass it off as, you know, Morton was a renegade writer and she'd had nothing to do with the book. And her friends had felt sorry for her, so they collaborated. But after her death, Morton revealed that, in fact, she had made numerous tape recordings at Kensington Palace, passed these on to him through an intermediary. And, you know, so the book was entirely written in her voice. I think it's as close to an autobiography as you will come. But I don't think it's an honest autobiography. I think that Princess Diana did something, you know, that was very upsetting to the royals, but they were going to live with it because of the lack of divorce. Charles really did believe that he could not get divorced and be head of the Church of England.
0: Well, did she divorce Charles or did he divorce her?
1: He did not want a divorce, and she said that on Panorama. No, Charles wanted the divorce. I mean, things went too far, but I think the reason that the marriage failed is not widely known. But two people have spoken about it. One is James Hewitt and a publicist named Clifford, Max Clifford. He died several years ago. And but he was a publicist, and he said that James Hewitt had come to him and said that he'd had an affair with Princess Diana, but not starting after the birth of Prince Harry. It started in 1981, shortly after she married Charles. The first child is considered to be Charles's natural child. That's Prince William, who's the heir apparent. But Prince Harry, his paternity has always been suspect. And I think that was, she tried to sort of, she made a mistake, I think, in Panorama when she said that, you know, she'd always loved Hewitt, that she loved him, she adored him, she's very let down by him because he wrote a book, or he authorized someone to write a book. And in fact, thereafter, he wrote two books by himself. But the official story was always that they had met after Prince Harry was born. And according to Max Clifford, that's not true. And Max Clifford, the publicist, bragged to his autobiographer, well, to his biographer. He had a co-writer on his autobiography. And he bragged that in 1981, James Hewitt was in fact having a full blown affair with Princess Diana, and
0: could that explain why Harry doesn't get along so well with Charles?
1: Yeah, I think it does. I think it absolutely explains that. And you know, Harry tries to push it aside in his own autobiography, where he claims, you know, people were, you know, making these scurrilous rumors up, and he confronted his father, and his father was very jovial about it and laughed and said, you know, who knows who your father is? There's a guy in Broadmoor, which is a mental institution in England, and every once in a while a royal person would go visit, you know, to make one of these official visits. And he said there was the man in Broadmoor who claims he's the Prince of Wales. So who knows? Who knows? Maybe your father's in Broadmoor. That joke is in the book. And of course, Harry didn't take kindly to the joke. But I think at the time, you know, when Diana became pregnant, there was a real question, you know, because obviously the marriage had broken down. And part of it was, you know, Diana was, she was very young, and she may have had, you know, a personality disorder. She was cutting herself. She had bulimia. She claims all this started over Camilla, but I've talked with psychiatrists and doctors and people who knew them. And they say it's very likely Diana's problems began in childhood And bulimia is usually a family disease. It usually starts. And of course, her sister, Sarah, who dated Prince Charles, was anorexic and in fact had to be hospitalized for it, almost died, apparently. So
0: why did they need to get rid of her, though? Well, I don't understand what she was doing that was creating so much furor.
1: Few things. In the Panorama interview, I think the most serious thing she said was that Charles was unfit for the throne. And apparently, even now, other reporters who knew her are coming forward, and they have said that her plan was not, you know, initially they thought, well, her plan is for William to, in other words, Charles would run off to Italy with his lady. That's what Diana called Camilla Parker Bowles, Charles's lady. And they would live in Tuscany or something. And that would leave Diana to carry on the Wales's name and coach Prince William to become king. And she would share a regency with Prince Andrew. And there have been a lot of witnesses who say, yes, she was talking about that. But even more alarming is that she started contacting powerful people, politicians, Max Hastings, who was the editor-in-chief of the London Times. And she apparently wanted William to step aside. Her theory was William didn't have the personality to be king, that he was more quiet. He was, you know, he didn't want it. He's more like his dad. He was reluctant. But Prince Harry, she used to call him Good King Harry. And that's in several books. Her bodyguard noted it. And he wrote a book, you know, it's a tidbit, but I think it says something. Her plan was to put Prince Harry on the throne because he had a better personality. And as she often said, Harry is more like me. And at the time, Harry was popular. But I think that this really alarmed the royal family and what I would call the inner secret circle.
0: And he just moved back to London, didn't he?
1: Yes, he did. And you know, no one's exactly sure why. But he, you know, of course, he was a child at the time, not to blame for this, but his paternity seems to be very much in doubt. Even James Hewitt, you know, who's officially, he's always gone with the official line that he is not Harry's father, but he went on a television show and he was hypnotized by the president of the hypnotists in England. It's not a group of nuts. It's, you know, they use it for psychiatry and a lot of things. And he was asked under hypnosis if he was Harry's father. And apparently he answered in the affirmative. And so I think they were keeping this big secret. And, you know, of course, Charles was stuck in the marriage, knew he couldn't divorce. He had to acknowledge the child as his own. Which, you know, was that's not the first time anyone in the royal family has done that. But I think for Diana, with her personality and always wanting to appear so perfect, it was an issue that this was known even to insiders, or at least suspected. And so she created a narrative that, you know, Camilla was always the evil person, the entity always lurking around. You know, Charles had a friend, and at sometimes they had sex, but I think Charles was serious about his marriage in the beginning. I think he was very romantically drawn to Diana, but having the child was probably pretty horrifying to him, and then being stuck and, you know, having to have a stiff upper lip. It was just, I think Charles could have hung on no matter what, but Diana suddenly got this agenda to completely discredit him and then take over the crown herself. And one of the most interesting things that I've looked at is that people who were close to Diana, who would be in a position to know these things, and in fact hinted that they knew these things, one of them is the mother of Sarah Ferguson, they meet some pretty grisly deaths. And one of the commonalities, you know, witnesses in the Alma Tunnel at Diana's car crash said there was a blinding flash. And most people think that the driver, Henri Paul, was blinded by a military strobe light. And that was probably either from the Fiat Uno that witnessed. We know the Fiat Uno was in the tunnel, and that was what sort of pushed the Mercedes into the pillar and dawdled, slowed the Mercedes down, made it impossible for the Mercedes to maneuver correctly.
0: And the story was they were trying to get away from chasing paparazzi, right?
1: There were no paparazzi. There were none. They had left the Ritz from the rear entrance. There was nobody tailing them. The paparazzi caught up, but it took several minutes. They were not there. Would the witnesses say that there were two motorcycles were blocking the two exits? We know that. So they couldn't take the exits. And then when the Mercedes came into the tunnel, the white Fiat Uno was going very slowly. The Mercedes was going very fast, had to put on brakes. We know that the Mercedes hit the rear of the Fiat because the taillight broke. And we know that the white Fiat Uno then came alongside the right side of the Mercedes where Diana and the bodyguard were seated and made a big, long white scrape. It also took off the rear view mirror of the Mercedes on the right side. So these are just facts. The white Fiat Uno was in the tunnel and had contact and probably pushed the Mercedes into the third pillar. And then if the driver tried to correct, motorcycle came around and the pinion driver, the passenger on the motorbike, had a flash and blinded the driver and caused the crash.
0: So Henri Paul was not part of the assassination, was he?
1: No. He may have been paid by intelligence services to, you know, take the Alma Tunnel. But I don't think he had any idea that that was going to happen. He wouldn't drive to his own death. I mean, you know, and he didn't seem to be that kind of person.
0: He wasn't suicidal. We're going to take a short break, Sarah, and come back in a moment and take phone calls with you as they're lining up right here on Coast to Coast AM.
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3: A heat advisory continues until 8 p.m. Friday night.
2: Lows level off around 71
3: overnight.
2: Under clear skies,
3: southerly winds 5 to 10 miles an hour.
2: Ample sunshine expected
3: Tuesday.
2: High temperatures reach up to 96.
3: Tuesday night,
2: lows dip down to about 73.
3: I'm Staff Meteorologist Derek Height. Currently, it's 75 degrees.

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1: We'll take calls with Sarah Whalen when we come back in a moment as we talk about Princess Diana with her book, Royal Vengeance, right here on Coast to Coast. Next hour, Preston Dennett joins us to talk about the healing powers of UFOs. It's an amazing story. One of our new TV shows is called Strange Universe, and Tom will tell you how you can watch some episodes.
2: Yeah, it's going to be really cool. The name of our brand new Spark TV original series, George, Strange Universe. 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Click, it's in the carousel. I think it's the sixth dot, George. I didn't count them too
1: the
2: correctly.
1: The last button. It's one of the last buttons.
2: Just click that, and you'll actually get a sample, and you can watch part of it. I think it's with Dan and Brinkley. It's a lot of fun. We have a brand new set, some great people we're working with. This is going to be a lot of fun. So check it out. It's Strange Universe.
1: Thank you, Thomas. It's button number 5 tonight, 5 of 6, but you'll find it when you go to the carousel reel, folks. Have you signed up yet to become a Coast Insider? 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

0: And welcome back to Coast, George Norrie along with Sarah Whalen. Let's go to the calls right now. Let's go to John in Wisconsin to get us started. Hello, John.
1: Hello, George. Hello, Sarah. A brief comment and a question, please. Sarah, you do great work. I really enjoy listening to you. 29 years after Princess Diana's death, the cover-up is deep, very similar to the JFK assassination. My question is this, Sarah. Based on these deep layers of cover-up, would you concur that we will never know the truth? Congratulations on the book, and George, thank you for taking my call.
0: Thank you, John. What do you think, Sarah?
2: I think John has a point. You may not know everything, but if you look at the patterns, you'll be able to see. And by the way, I do mention JFK in my book. I mean, and also, assassinations in general. I don't want to get too much off topic. But the British government and the French government have made sure that it's going to be very difficult to ever determine the truth. I think it's 100 years before the French government will release a report that it created. I don't know how much would be in that report, because the French were deliberately obtuse, in my opinion. And they're also, you know, all the photographs that were taken at the scene, because once the paparazzi did arrive, they took a lot of pictures. And, of course, the French police arrested the paparazzi and took all their photographs. And, in fact, John Anderson, who was suspected of being the driver of the Fiat Uno, the white Fiat Uno, and, in fact, owned a white Fiat Uno, he was a paparazzi. I wouldn't really call him a paparazzi. He was a royalty photographer, a celebrity photographer. He was a multimillionaire, and he had ties with intelligence agencies. And he was interviewed by the French police, and Scotland Yard was also trying to interview him. And when it appeared that they were going to go to the inquest, he was found dead in a field. Supposedly, he had, I think he was driving a BMW. A fireman came. They were in a military field, and a fireman saw this ball of fire burning. And so he went to investigate, and he saw John Anderson in the car, the corpse, with what the fireman said were two bullet holes in his forehead. But the car was locked. No key was ever found. Anderson burned pretty much to ash. And, you know, then people come up with explanations of they weren't bullet holes. This was when the brain gets hot, it will shoot out of your forehead. The fireman said, no, he'd seen many people in accidents in similar situations, and they look like bullet holes to him. And he stuck to his story. But the reports are not going to be released, you know, for 100 years. And the pictures were all seized. And, of course, the witnesses who might shed information on this, you know, some have died naturally, but Anderson's death was not natural. And there were a lot of inconsistencies in his statements and his wife's statement. And, of course, you know, he left the country just 6 hours after Diana's crash. He was on his way to Corsica, supposedly on a photo assignment. And he stayed out of Dodge, you might say, for a number of weeks. But he came back, and everything went back to Anderson. And then his hard drives for his photos, because he told a French writer that he had, in fact, they were going to collaborate on a book about the crash. It's pretty wild stuff. And his photos were stolen. The photo agency where he was working and his hard drives were kept, there was a massive break-in by some very dangerous looking people. I think they shot a security guard in the foot, but there were objects of art. There were very expensive things. They did not take any of those. Instead, they took, James Anderson's hard drives with all the pictures on them. So yeah, I would say there's been a concerted effort to certainly make it very difficult to find out exactly what happened.
0: Let's go to Lewis in Pennsylvania. Lewis, take it away.
3: George, thank you for taking my call. I have a comment and a question for Sarah.
0: Okay.
3: Off the air.
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0: comment is in July 97, Gianni Versace got assassinated in front of his villa in South Florida. In August 97, this tragedy happened with Princess Diana. And then in July 99, JFK Jr. dies in a mysterious plane crash. All those three people were all friends with each other. They all hung out in the same circles. They all hung out at the same parties. I thought that was very odd. But anyway, yeah. My question for you, Sarah, is I saw a documentary one time, and they said that, you know, that Henri Paul had enough drugs and alcohol in his system that he, with his short, small stature, he would have been comatose. And they had a, you know, they thought maybe it was a body double involved somehow with MI6. I'll stop there. Thank you, Jerk.
1: Well, most people think, the Henri Paul issue is, you know, interesting because there's a film of him at the Ritz. There's in-house video that Mohammed Al-Fayed released in the third and final inquest. And supposedly Henri Paul was completely drunk, drunk as a skunk. But there's a photo right before he gets in the car to drive them. He's tying his shoe and he just leans down and he ties his shoe in a bow. It's not the kind that he showed a lot of dexterity that if you had drunk as much as he was accused of having drunk, you wouldn't be able to do that. And, you know, the bodyguard who was in the car, Trevor Rees Jones, I don't think he would have allowed anyone to get in the car if Henri Paul was visibly intoxicated. And what was determined by Al-Fayed's group of investigators, which included retired people from Scotland Yard who were very highly esteemed, was that the blood sample was not Henri Paul's. That was tested for alcohol, that instead they took the blood sample of a suicide person who had apparently gotten himself drunk and then killed himself with carbon monoxide in his car. And that body was in the morgue at the time that Henri Paul was brought in, and the sample was taken from that person. Not Henri Paul. And Henri Paul's parents were also very militant about that, that that was not the sample of their son. They were very insistent on it. So, yeah, I think there's a lot of, there's definitely smoke and fire when it comes to the sample of Henri Paul's blood.
2: That was Sir, what's the latest on King Charles' cancer, which they're not disclosing?
1: Yeah, I don't know. It's the mystery cancer, you know, and I think Princess Kate also has mystery cancer. They'll acknowledge cancer. They're not going to tell you what kind of cancer it is. I understand privacy and wanting that. But, you know, most public figures like this, people are naturally going to want more information. But I do think the British people have come to love Charles and at least respect him. And it's the same thing with Camilla. I mean, I don't think that Princess Diana ever thought in a month of Sundays that Camilla would be considered a queen consort. And yet that happened because these inner secret circles, they are extremely powerful and they wanted a happy monarch. They did not want Prince Harry, monarch, with Princess Diana being a co-regent with Prince Andrew. And just think about what happened with Prince Andrew. That would have just been a disaster. So Prince Charles and Camilla started looking pretty good at the end of the day. I mean, just in terms of how you have monarchs to be symbols of stability. The cancer, you know, makes Charles less stable as a monarch. But on the other hand, he took the throne at an older age. He's in his 70s. His son, William, is popular. And he's, you know, done pretty much all the right things. He has heirs. He has three children. So, you know, they're on track. I'll say that. And Queen Camilla has stepped up to be a very supportive figure, and the English people are resigned, and I think this is a very typically English pattern. you know, Anne Boleyn gets executed. I think people were very stunned by that. But then King Henry marries immediately to Jane Seymour. Jane Seymour has a child. They take this in. This is their tradition. And they know that people do meet these very strange deaths. They don't look very deeply. I've spent a lot of time in England talking with many people. Muhammad Al-Fayed had to fight to get that third inquest, and he pretty much did it on his own. He was irrepressible. They had to do it because he was not going to stop. He didn't get the result he wanted because, as one of the callers pointed out, I think Lewis, I mean, maybe we'll never know. So much evidence has been repressed, and you just won't know. But I do think that the issue with Diana, I mean, there were many issues, but the trying to skip William in the kingship, skip Charles, and then skip William, that was too much. And she was very vocal about it. I mean, you know, writers and newspaper editors talk about it. Her own bodyguard talked about how she thought Harry would make a better king. His real name is Henry, which is also very interesting because Lady Colin Campbell, who writes a lot about these royals, and she has a very entertaining podcast. If you're interested, it's quite interesting. She has theorized that Harry is the offspring of, well, let me just say, she raised the issue that Princess Diana, I would say like in 82 or 83, had an affair with an aristocrat whose name was Henry.
2: Right. While married, right?
1: Yes, while married. And you know, William had been born. So at least there was one heir that is pretty much considered the heir of Charles's body. I don't think Charles has any doubt about that. But Harry has always been kind of a question mark. But in England, people are very reticent to say this, you know, because they don't want to do anything to destabilize the monarchy. And Charles seemed okay with it.
2: Or else he would have gotten a DNA test or something, right?
1: Well, I'm sure they've done that, you know, and that was always an issue. And Diana herself was considering doing a DNA test, but then decided not to. Initially, she and Hewitt were going to elope. And even when he went to war, he was in the military. I think before he left, he proposed marriage to her, and supposedly she said yes. And, you know, by that time, her marriage to Charles had really broken down. But I think she found herself, you know, being such a celebrity, and then she envisioned that she would have this career of healing people, of going around the world, you know, opening hospices and helping people. And she was looking for a partner, but, you know, very difficult to be the partner of somebody who's a quasi-goddess.
2: Well, Sarah, stay safe. If what you write about in the book, Royal Vengeance, is true and accurate, be careful. Sarah Whalen with us. Her website is linked up at coasttocoastam.com. 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
1: I'm Mike Huckabee. I was the governor of Arkansas and ran for president in 2008, and I used to be a diabetic. 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
4: From ABC News, I'm Stephanie Officer. Nearly 30 years to the day of the 1996 murder of musical icon Tupac Shakur, a guilty verdict at the trial of Dwayne Keefe D. Davis in Las Vegas. Davis is the only person ever brought up on charges and now convicted in the rapper's killing. Jurors returning not even 3 hours after deliberations began following closing arguments Monday. ABC's Alex Stone in Las Vegas.
5: This is essentially at this point a life sentence, and there could be an appellate process and will be an appellate process, no doubt, coming down the line, but he likely now is heading to prison for the rest of his life.
4: Police and prosecutors had long accused Davis and admitted longtime Los Angeles gang leader of being the shot caller and handing the gunman the murder weapon. Davis now faces a maximum of life in prison. The judge has set his sentencing for October 13th. Davis is being held without bail. Tupac Amaru Shakur was just 25 years old when he was shot on September 7th, 1996. He died of his injuries 6 days later. The U.S. and Iran have renewed their attacks on one another this weekend. The U.S. targeted Iranian rocket launcher positions while Iran retaliated with attacks on nearby Jordan. ABC's Luis Martinez.
6: We saw Iran launching missiles towards Jordan that were then intercepted by both the U.S. military and Jordanian air defense systems. The question now is whether this is going to prompt another back and forth between the U.S. and Iran. Iranian officials saying that they are going to continue to defend themselves.
4: Rap pioneer Yo-Yo is back for another season of her cooking series, Downright Delicious with Yo-Yo. She tells ABC News she was always drawn to the kitchen and used to cook for fellow rappers, including Wu-Tang Clan members, but COVID kicked it into overdrive. The new season currently airs on Aspire TV. You're listening to ABC News.
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4: Federal Trade Commission and 22 state attorneys general have filed suit against Amazon, alleging the behemoth secretly overcharged its advertising customers more than $20 billion by manipulating the system when pricing ads. California AG Rob Bonta.
9: Over the years, Amazon has rigged billions of ad auctions. It's substantially overcharged customers who rely on Amazon to help run a successful business. Costs that are often passed on to everyday Amazon shoppers, regular folks.
4: In response, Amazon says the FTC's claim fundamentally misunderstands how advertisers operate, saying there's no harm to consumers or advertisers.

0: advertisers. Late musical icon Dolly Parton is being honored by a college football team from her home state this season.
1: Tennessee football head coach Josh Heupel announces the team will honor Dolly Parton on their helmets.
2: We'll be wearing a sticker patch on the back of our helmet to recognize her accomplishments and everything that she's meant and had an impact here on Tennessee.
1: That sticker will include Parton's signature.
2: A lady that was extremely proud of her roots.
1: Citing
2: her ability to give back, make an impact to people.
1: Parton grew up just outside Knoxville, where the Vols play.
0: ABC's Chuck Sievertson. The San Francisco 49ers started their final set of practices before leaving to play the season opener in Australia. And at 91 years old, Dale Great-Eared Sanders has reclaimed the title of oldest hiker to complete the Appalachian Trail. Stephanie Officer, ABC News.
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1: Up next, Preston Dennett back with us on Coast to Coast as we talk about the healing power of UFOs, an amazing story, and he is next with us on Coast to Coast AM. 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

0: And welcome back. George Norrie with you. Author Preston Dennett began investigating UFOs and the paranormal back in 1986 when he discovered that his family, friends, and co-workers were having dramatic, unexplained encounters. Since then, he has interviewed hundreds of witnesses, investigated a wide variety of paranormal experiences, and he is a field investigator for the Mutual UFO Network, a ghost hunter, and a paranormal researcher. His book is called The Healing Power of UFOs. Preston Dennett, back on Coast to Coast. Preston, welcome.
1: Thank you very much, George. How are you?
0: I'm doing fine. Good to have you back with us. When your family member and friends started having these unexplained encounters, how did they come to you with the information?
1: They didn't, actually. And that was what was so upsetting to me. They were keeping it secret from me. Really shocking. My brother had had an encounter when I was 13 years old. He was really the only one who came forward. And at that time, I didn't believe him. It wasn't until November 17, 1986, there was a very famous sighting. You probably heard it. Captain Kenji Tarochi and his crew of JAL Airlines saw a UFO over Alaska. Well, this made the evening news, and that's what prompted me to start asking people within my circle of, you know, family, friends, and coworkers, had they had an encounter. And I got a huge shock because I found out that not only did my brother have an encounter, my sister, several friends, people at work, about 20, maybe 30% of people I knew had had some kind of encounter.
0: But what about yourself? Did you have one?
1: I did eventually. Yeah. Looking back in hindsight, there was a missing time incident as a young child. But really my first major encounter occurred about, 6 years into doing research. I was driving home one evening in 1992, and an orb of light came down in front of my car, actually stopped the car because it was right in front of my windshield, went back and forth two or three times, darted away, and that's all I remembered. In fact, I forgot the whole encounter completely for a few months, so I'm pretty sure I had missing time. From that point on, I had four major sightings that year, and it just got a little bit closer and closer till I've had some pretty major encounters, yeah.
0: Do you remember that first time you got involved in UFO research, Preston?
1: Oh, I sure do. It was a really, I mean, I look back on it fondly, but at the time, it was a very difficult adjustment because I came in as a skeptic. I did not believe any of this stuff. I thought anyone who saw UFOs was lying, on drugs, crazy, mentally ill. Of course, I was wrong. I had bought the Air Force party line, kind of.
0: Right.
1: Hoaxes, hallucinations, misperceptions, mental illness, imagination, that I thought explained all UFO encounters. So it really kind of collapsed my entire belief system. I had to readjust everything. Finding out there was a cover-up was not fun. So yeah, there was a whole year there that I had a real hard time with this.
0: Did you originally get into the investigation?

0: investigations to prove that it was all hoo-ha?
1: Yeah. Yeah. Although, you know, almost immediately after I sat down with my brother Marco, my older brother, and he described his sighting, which was of a metallic disc, classic flying saucer, very low level, silent, colored lights. He had two friends with him who I knew well. I could not explain this, but I did start buying every book I could find, hoping that I could explain this away as swamp gas, which of course I couldn't. About a year into it, I joined MUFON, Mutual UFO Network, and became a field investigator. And yeah, I mean, the books were very serious on the subject. I realized I was a latecomer to this. A lot of people were taking the subject very seriously. So pretty early on, I could tell that I was wrong and had been wrong, and that there was validity to the subject.
0: But when you jumped in a big way, didn't you?
1: Oh, yeah. You know, not anything I ever expected to be doing. I thought, you know, I'm going to look into this, and it'll go away, and I won't have to worry about it. Of course, that's not what happened. I ended up making this my life's work. It's just endlessly fascinating. And for me, it literally hit home. I found out that my family is one of the families who's basically being followed. We know this phenomenon is generational. And that's certainly true in my own family. Because not only do both my sister-in-laws have had encounters with humanoids, but I have two nephews who've had very close encounters. One saw humanoids as well. My parents never did admit to anything. I couldn't ask my mom. It was too late. She had passed on. But my dad hated this subject with such a passion that I often wondered if he was keeping a secret from me. Because when you have that strong of an emotional reaction, positive or negative, that's kind of a red flag that something's going on here.
0: Something's happening with him. What was your home state?
1: California. I thought maybe that's why. You know, because California, according to MUFON and New Fork, has more UFO encounters than any other state. Washington and Texas are right up there. But California has the most reported encounters. I thought, well, maybe there's something about this state. No, of course, that's not true. We now know UFOs are seen everywhere on this planet. But yeah, California, Southern California was where I basically grew up.
0: Preston, at what point did you start getting involved in the UFOs and the healing modalities connected to them?
1: Very quickly, actually. I mean, for the first 10 years of getting involved in UFO research, I was reading books, I was interviewing people, I was going to conventions, writing articles. And one of my very first cases I investigated involved a lady who does not want her name used. I call her Wendy. But she had described how she had visitations regularly with gray-type ETs. And she had come down with a medical issue where they had diagnosed her with a cyst in her fallopian tubes. It was causing her all kinds of problems, a lot of pain, and she was scheduled for surgery. And the night before surgery, she had a visitation by her gray folks and didn't really remember much, but she thought it was kind of an odd thing that they would come right before surgery. Well, she went to the doctor the next day for surgery, and they did pre-op imaging, as they always do. And they came back into the room, and they looked pretty upset. They said, "You had surgery," and she denied it. They said, "Well, we know you had surgery because your cyst is gone, and there's fluid here that's present in the fallopian tube that's only present after someone's had surgery." And they examined her, and they found this little healed, what looked like a laser scar on her abdomen. And they said, "You've had surgery. Who did you go to?" So at this point, she's realizing what happened and just kind of played dumb. But yeah, that was the first case I ran into, and always kind of wondered about it and decided I was going to write an article about this because I hadn't heard really of many people talking about this subject. So thought this would make a good subject for an article. I did know of a few other cases. Jacques Vallée had a case in France of a medical doctor. There was another case by Ralph and Judy Bloom of a Peruvian customs official who'd been healed of rheumatism and nearsightedness. There was another very famous case in Damon, Texas, involving two police officers, one who was healed of a flesh wound. I thought, yeah, I'll write an article about this. And I started looking into the books I have on this subject and the magazines. I subscribed to the UFO News Clipping Service, which I'm so glad I did because I found a lot of cases there. And in the space of about 2 weeks of research, I found over 30 cases. Now, that's more than an article can contain. So, but this might be a book because there were so many cases. I did research for a full year and found over 100 cases. And that ended up becoming my very first book, which I've since reissued because I've now got well over 300 cases. So this is not as rare as you might think.
0: Were they all dramatic cases as well?
1: I wouldn't. Well, it depends how you look at it. I wouldn't say so necessarily, because some were healings of very minor issues. Like the case in Damon, Texas, these two police officers were driving along the highway, saw a UFO. It sent down a beam of light. It struck one of the officers' arms, Deputy Good. And he could feel the heat from it. He felt tingling. His arm was hanging outside of the window. Well, earlier he had been bit by his son's baby pet alligator, and it had a wound on his finger, which was not serious, but it was painful and inflamed. And they raced off. They were quite scared, pulled into a diner and parked, and he realized he wasn't feeling any pain on his finger. Pulled off the Band-Aid, and the cut was completely healed. So there's quite a few cases like that of relatively minor conditions, but all the way from colds to cancer. People healed of back pain, stomach issues, kidney disease, liver disease, heart disease, bunch of cancer cases, very serious conditions as well. So some are really dramatic and some are just sort of like, why would they heal this person of a cold?
0: Well, Preston, like the first case you mentioned, are the medical professionals baffled?
1: They are. These cases leave a long line of really upset, often, doctors and nurses even. Some of these cases are pretty well verified.
0: Why would they be upset? Because they don't know?
1: Yeah. Often patients are very reluctant to explain how this healing took place. I'll give you an example.
0: Do they know?
1: No, the patients don't tell them.
0: Do the patients know?
1: Oh, yeah. Well, in most cases, yeah.
0: They do.
1: Okay. There are some people who've been taken on board and told they were sick, and they didn't know it. And the ET said, oh, yeah, you're quite ill. We'll fix you. But usually, I would say 95% of the cases, the patients are aware of the healing.
0: Pretty dramatic, isn't it?
1: Oh, yeah. And a lot more common than people realize. Because I started, researching this subject, and I realized pretty much every major researcher out there has cases like these. Because I initially thought this must be rare. But John Mack has multiple cases, David Jacobs, Bud Hopkins. He never wrote about it. I had to corner him at a convention. He says, oh, yes, I've got several cases. But Timothy Green Beckley, Richard and Lee Boylan, RD6 Killer Clark, Gordon Creighton, Barbara Lamb. I mean, all of them. Constance Clear, Tony Dodd, Ann Druffel, Edith Fiore, Leonard Stringfield, Timothy Good. Cynthia Hind, an African researcher. More researchers have these cases than don't. Jim and Cora Lorenzen, Wendell Stevens. I can go on. Most major researchers have multiple cases of this kind.
0: Are the illnesses all kinds too?
1: Right across the board. In fact, I ended up putting a list together and it was shocking because there

0: I mean, you could practically name any body part and it's healed. Again, some very serious conditions and minor ones as well. Angioma, malformation of the blood vessels in the vein, arthritis, asthma, burns, lots of cases involving cancer, but Crohn's disease, colds, flus, diabetes, diphtheria, gallstones, fibromyalgia, fever, just about everything you can think of, leukemia, paralysis, muscular dystrophy,
1: Jeez.
0: polio, rheumatism, stroke, tuberculosis. It's incredible how many different types of cases there are. Eye problems, dental problems, you name it.
1: Preston, how does the medical community respond to these incredible miracles that occur? What do they say?
0: Well, they'll usually say something like, maybe you were misdiagnosed, or this is a spontaneous remission that we cannot explain. Spontaneous remission is a well-verified medical phenomena where someone will be sick and then suddenly they're not, and they can't explain it. And I wonder if a good number of these cases that are reported as spontaneous remission are in fact intervention of some kind.
1: Well, the misdiagnosis excuse, in most cases, I would assume the patient has been going to that medical practitioner. So I don't think they'll talk about misdiagnosis on that case, would they?
0: Well, sometimes it does come up, but that's usually their excuse. I think it depends on the individual, because again, they have a real hard time explaining this. There was one case I looked into personally involving a gentleman by the name of Reverend Michael Carter. He's pretty well known in this field. He was diagnosed with
1: Yeah, I
0: a
1: think
0: blood clot.
1: he's been a show guest of ours. He's been on the
0: Yeah,
1: program.
0: he's pretty well known. He had a blood clot in his leg. His leg swelled up to more than twice its normal size. He went to the doctor. The doctor was pretty upset with him. He said, "You should have come in much earlier. This is a potentially fatal condition we're dealing with here." And prescribed him a whole list of vitamins and medicine, prescription medicines to deal with this. And told him that you need to come in every week or two, and we'll follow this very closely. But this is a very serious condition. And he went home, and it wasn't long after this that he was visited by, well, we call them Nordics. I don't like that term. I call them human-looking ETs, because they're not all necessarily Nordic in appearance. These figures that he saw were, he said that they were about 6, 7 feet tall. Very muscular, appeared in his bedroom and held up their hand and hit him with a beam of light, which caused him to pass out. And he woke up the next morning and his leg was normal size. He said it looked as if his veins and arteries had been rerouted. And he went to the doctor just a few days later, and the doctor was absolutely stunned and asked him what happened. And again, Michael Carter just kind of played coy, didn't say, and said, "Just be happy for me." But yeah, his doctor was pretty upset. They generally don't react well.
1: Where do the healings generally occur? In the room the person's in or aboard the craft?
0: You have basically a few scenarios going on here. If it's a very serious illness, like cancer or a major disease, often people will be taken on board. So you're going to see about 50% of the cases really take place on board a craft. But another category of about 25% are when people are just outside walking, perhaps driving around. A UFO shows up and sends down a beam of light or circles around their car or something like this, and they're healed. There's another category. Equally, about 20% or so, where ETs will just come into a person's bedroom and heal them there. A good example is Jim Law of Gainesville, Florida, who was suffering from a hernia. And he had lifelong visitations by gray ETs and wasn't very happy about it, actually, and had kind of gotten over his fear of it. But these little grays show up, and he says, "Hey, if you're going to take me, why don't you heal me of this hernia?" It was a serious hernia. He had to have an operation, which was scheduled. And they said, "We know of this condition that you speak of, and we will repair it." It's pretty much a direct quote. And used a little handheld instrument and healed him. And then he asked them, and I thought this was so interesting, "Why are you taking me?" And they said, "We are interested in your genetic potential to live a long time."
1: Well, stay with us, Preston. We're going to take a short break, but we'll come back and pick it up right there as we talk about the healing power of UFOs right here on Coast to Coast AM.
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0: 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How did I become so fat?
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12: A heat advisory continues until 8 p.m. Friday night.
11: Lows dip down to about 71
12: overnight.
11: Under clear skies, winds out of the south, 5 to 10 miles an hour. Ample sunshine expected again Tuesday. High temperatures reach up to 96. Clear skies Tuesday night, 73. I'm staff meteorologist Derek Height. Right now, 75.

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1: We'll take your calls next hour with Preston Dennett as we talk about the healing power of UFOs right here on Coast to Coast. ParanormalDate.com keeps cruising along. 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
2: Yeah, we're going to have a lot of fun on this one. So earlier, we told you about Strange Universe that we're doing. Well, we have another show we're going to do, and it's called, get ready, it's called Paranormal Date. 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
1: And the one we'll pick from the three, I guess, Tom, right?
2: Yeah, well, what happens is that one person will go on this blind speed date with the three, and then we'll get two from there, and then we're going to send those people off on a date somewhere really cool, like a haunted place or something like that, and see how it works out, and we're going to film all of it.
1: I love that. And here's something for you to build up that immune system.
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0: And welcome back, George Norrie, along with Preston Dennett. We'll take calls with Preston next hour here on Coast to Coast. Preston, does it appear that after the ETs do the healing, do they keep coming back to the individual, or do they just move on?
1: I think you have sort of a bell curve there. I can't say that if you're going to get a healing by ETs, more than likely you are a contactee. About 50% of the cases involve people who've had a history of encounters. But there are a number of people who've been healed on multiple occasions. So the answer is both yes and no, because sometimes it's a one-off, and sometimes no. People will have ETs come back and basically maintain their health. A good example is Jim Sparks, a well-known contactee who actually didn't need to use hypnosis to remember his encounters. The ETs came to him and healed him of a very serious condition of flu, told him that he was actually quite a lot more ill than he realized, and reminded him that they had made a deal with him that if he ever got sick, that they would come around and help him get better. And they did. And he had another encounter where he was taken on board. This is so interesting and really unusual. They handed him this clear container of the noxious black tar-like liquid, very gummy, very thick. He said, "This is our gift to you." And he's thinking to himself, "What kind of gift is this?" It smelled real bad. And they said, "We pulled this out of your lungs. You need to stop smoking." And showed him images of him very ill. And what's interesting to me about that case is I have another one just like it. The only difference is the shape of the container. But the ETs told this other gentleman, you know, showed him this black sort of goo and said, "This is our gift to you," and told him he needs to stop smoking. But the container was, I think, rectangular in his case, whereas the other was round. But essentially the same exact type of encounter. They later pulled him on board and told him, "You need to stop smoking marijuana. This is not the life we had planned for you." So, some people are followed quite closely by the ETs.
0: But some ETs are not helping everybody who has got an affliction or is sick. Why is that?
1: Yeah, this is one of the million-dollar questions. It's a real enigma because there are contactees who have regular contact and are still suffering from some very serious conditions. And the ETs aren't healing them, and it's hard to say why. Though in some cases, the ETs will tell the person that this is karmic, and this is an illness or a condition or an injury that you basically chose, and that you will be learning some lessons from this. I can't say that that's true of all cases, but that certainly could be why some people are being healed and others aren't. Very hard to say. I couldn't give you a real authoritative answer to that because we just don't know.
0: But they do follow up with those that they've helped?
1: Yes, absolutely. Most people who are contactees have had contacts since early childhood, and it goes on throughout their lives. And it can be just a few encounters for some people, others a lot more. But generally, it's a lifelong thing, all the way until you're elderly. It can slow down once people get quite old, but I've got a number of cases where people were in their 70s and they were healed. One gentleman, he was healed of an enlarged prostate. So another lady in England, Elsie was her name, she was visited and healed of jaundice. So there's a number of cases involving people who are quite old who are healed. But some people just have a single one-off as well, with no history of encounters.
0: But not every disease is life-threatening, is it?
1: No, and this is another curious facet to all this. There was a case by Leonard Stringfield, involving a gentleman by the name of Chuck Doyle, a 13-year-old kid, actually, from Florence, Kentucky, who stepped outside his home. He was suffering from a bad head cold, and there was a UFO hovering over his neighbor's yard, sort of manta ray-shaped craft, and sending down a beam of light. And no sooner did Chuck Doyle step outside when this beam of light starts coming towards him, and he realizes it. So he turns to run, not fast enough. This beam of light hits him. He said it was like being hit by a bucket of ice water, because he froze. He froze in a 45-degree position, leaning over the ground, trying to run away. And as soon as this beam of light hit him, he said all these images filled his mind. Mathematical equations, geometric shapes, weird landscapes, things like this. It was just for a brief moment, the beam retracted. He fell to the ground, slightly scraped up his face, but went running inside and told his mom, who ran outside just in time to see this object moving off. But that's when they both realized his head cold was gone. So I've got a number of cases of people healed of just a head cold or something like this. Now, why ETs would do this, whether this was intentional, is hard to say. Perhaps the healing was just a byproduct of being struck by the beam of light. But yeah, there are a whole lot of cases of people healed of really minor conditions.
0: With the technology that the ETs possess, are they using that primarily to cure people?
1: I would say that absolutely. This is one of the major ET agendas. Thomas Bullard, a folklorist and UFO researcher, was really the first to do a statistical analysis and study of onboard UFO encounters. And he found that the one experience that varies the least is being physically examined, taken on board a craft, put in a chair or a table, and being examined. And this is when the healings take place. So the question is, you know, how common would this be? There was

0: study by MUFON, which studied physiological effects, and found that about 10% of the cases that they looked into involved healings. Whereas Edith Fiore, who wrote a book called Encounters, she said 50% of the people that she has studied were healed. The Free organization found about 50% as well. So it's a lot more common, and that is, I think, one of the primary reasons people are taken on board. And of course, they'll use their technology for all kinds of things, such as examining nuclear power stations or hydroelectric dams, mines, things like this. They can pull people on board with their beams of light, levitate them, pull them through walls. Our technology is exceedingly advanced, to the point it seems almost like magic. But healing, for sure, is one of the major uses of their technology. And healings often involve some form of light. The things they can do with light are off the charts. But healing is definitely one of them. They can open up a person's body, look inside of it, close it right back up like there's no scar whatsoever. So yeah, it's usually light technology of some kind that they use for healings.
1: Preston, do we have testimony from medical professionals who have had patients and then they are miraculously fixed?
0: Oh, yeah.
1: Do we have statements from doctors?
0: Absolutely, yeah. Some of these cases are very well verified. I would say the most well-documented case I could find involved a lady who was suffering from Chagas disease. Her name was Bernadette Gomez. Chagas disease is caused by an infection from the triatomine beetle, and it can be fatal. It causes fever, headaches, heart damage, inflammation, and her condition was deteriorating despite having had several surgeries. Now, her case caught the attention of General Paulo Uchoa, a 3-star general in the Brazilian army, and he's kind of the pioneer of Brazilian ufology, very well educated, and has studied an enormous number of cases, and heard about her case, and she was healed in full view of some people. A UFO came down and picked her up, ETs appeared, healed her using blue light. They returned her to the hospital, and they could find no trace of Chagas disease. Now, General Uchoa and his daughter, Denise Uchoa Slater, were able to obtain the medical records, which showed this miraculous healing. And it's one of many very well-documented cases. There was another, Carl Higdon, very famous case involving an oil worker and hunter from Rawlins, Wyoming, who was out hunting and saw this humanoid figure. He was actually shooting at an elk. The bullet stopped in mid-flight, dropped to the ground, and he turns and sees this humanoid figure who walks up to him, gives him a pill, which Carl, for some reason, obediently swallowed, was taken on board a craft, had a long involved encounter. He saw elk in a glass case inside this UFO, which, by the way, was much larger on the inside than it was appeared to be on the outside. But long story short, he was returned without much memory of this at all, ended up going under hypnosis with Dr. Leo Sprinkle. But they found out that two conditions that he had were healed, very well verified. He had tubercular scars on his lungs, which were chronic. These shouldn't be going away, but they were gone. And he was also cured of kidney stones. So some of these cases are very well verified.
1: What I find fascinating, Preston, is these are happening to people who have real illnesses and ailments, and then they're gone, and they're all tied to UFOs. It's not like they say, my illness is gone, but I don't know how it happened.
0: Exactly. Here's a really interesting case, which kind of speaks to that. Mrs. Sabine was suffering from kidney failure, and she went to her doctor. He was very upset with her because she hadn't gone to the bathroom in 3 days. And he said, you're in total kidney failure. You need to go to the emergency room right now. Well, before she went to the emergency room,

0: home to call her family and say, pray for me, I'm going to the emergency room. Called a few friends, called her employer, and said, I am leaving now, and this is, you know, what I'm going through. Didn't manage to get out of the door because she collapsed on her bed. And these short little sort of brown-skinned beings showed up. Not grays, just this sort of uniquely described humanoid. And she was going in and out of consciousness as they worked on her, sort of massaging her abdomen. She couldn't quite tell what they were doing. But woke up the next morning and she was fine. She went to the bathroom. She went to her doctor, who was very upset. He says, I must have misdiagnosed you. You're fine. What happened? And she said, well, I think angels healed me. And that's what she told her family. That's what she told everybody. Though she knew these probably weren't angels because they looked quite different than the classic angel. Well, she got her answer a few months later when she was taken on board and found herself inside a craft, the whole rounded room in direct lighting. These short little beings were there again. And they used this, she described this instrument that I've heard a number of times. Travis Walton described this actually when he was taken on board. It's this curved sort of metallic tray almost that kind of fits over your torso and shines a light down. Well, she's describing this and she said it projected a holographic image of her organs, the inside of her body, in full living color. And they slid it around and adjusted it, and they showed her her kidney, and they said, look, your kidney is healthy. You're doing much better. And they slid it around, and they put it over her liver and projected an image, full color, of her liver, and told her, do you see all these black spots on it? And she said, yes. And they said, your liver is very unhealthy. You need to stop drinking Diet Coke. You're drinking too much Diet Coke, and it's damaging your liver. So the point is, you know, she thought maybe these were angels or something. And I think a lot of people might be using that description to explain these away. Like another lady, diagnosed with breast cancer, religious, she prayed to God. She and her husband got down on their hands and knees and prayed for a healing. She woke up and found herself surrounded by little gray ETs. Didn't really tell her anything. She was passing in and out of consciousness and woke up the next morning and thought, oh gosh, that was weird. What could that have meant? And went to the doctor, and of course they could no longer find any trace of her cancer. So I think some of these cases are being misinterpreted. We were calling them angels when perhaps they're ETs.
1: 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Fascinating discussion of UFOs and the healing power of UFOs.
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1: You're faking it, and it's killing you. 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And you think nobody understands. But I understand. You're irritable, you lose sleep, and your mind is racing with fearful thoughts. You want it to stop. You just don't know what to do. I'm Lucinda Bassett, founder of the Midwest Center for Stress and Anxiety. I can show you how to make it stop. 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
4: From ABC News, I'm Stephanie Officer. New Yorkers rattled by deadly violence in Times Square. The NYPD says one of the two people stabbed Monday afternoon has died. The suspect shot by police also dead. ABC's Matt Rivers.
5: That suspect seen waving a knife in hand, appearing to advance toward the officers. Police deploying a taser and shooting him.
6: Could have been more than that. Who knows? I could have been your mother who got stabbed.
5: Police officials stressing the suspect appeared to be emotionally disturbed, insisting the incident is not terror-related.
4: Storm preps in Texas. Tropical Storm Edward has formed in the Gulf with winds of up to 60 miles an hour expected as it makes landfall near the Texas-Louisiana border Tuesday. Governor Greg Abbott warns lightning strikes could ignite more wildfires in drought-stricken areas.
7: Landfall is expected Tuesday afternoon near Chambers and Jefferson counties. At the time of landfall, we expect 60-mile-per-hour winds, and we expect a storm surge of 2 to 4 feet in Chambers and Jefferson counties.
4: Everything Sprouts, whose alfalfa sprouts were linked to E. coli and salmonella contamination, has now expanded their voluntary recall to include the company's radish sprout mix. The FDA says the recalled robust radish sprout mix was sold in 5-ounce cups. No illnesses have been linked to those radishes, but health officials did publish the original notice August 24th and linked the contaminated alfalfa to 55 illnesses across 15 states.
8: What does my body
4: Oh, she's not. Singer Jill Scott is apologizing, though, for having to cancel the last 4 shows on her current U.S. tour after coming down with COVID-19. She made the announcement on social media. Although she says she feels fine, Scott can't go anywhere without a mask and is looking out for everyone's health and safety. Scott's stop in Houston has been rescheduled for September 11th and 12th. Shows in Dallas have been postponed until September 14th and 15th. 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
4: Another lawsuit for an artificial intelligence company.
11: Sony Music, Warner Chappell, and several other music publishers are suing Anthropic, accusing the artificial intelligence firm of blatant theft of copyrighted works. The lawsuit alleges Anthropic illegally torrented or downloaded songs from the company's catalogs and used that intellectual property to train its AI model, Claude. Songs included in the suit?
12: Ain't No Mountain High Enough,
11: and Eye of the Tiger. In a statement, Anthropic says, "We disagree with the publisher's claims, and we intend to defend ourselves robustly in court." Mike Dubusky, ABC News.
4: Nutrition company Abbott is launching a new ready-to-feed liquid infant formula made with whole milk.
13: While the liquid formula is not nutritionally superior to powdered infant formula, it does give parents yet another option when breastfeeding is not available. While formula made with whole milk does have some properties that are closer to breast milk, it still needs added oils and nutrients to meet baby's needs, like all standard formula. Liquid formula also undergoes an additional sterilization step.
4: That's ABC medical correspondent Yuri Benajud. The Smithsonian Institution will house the National Museum of the American Latino in one of its own buildings.

0: as opposed to a site controlled by the National Park Service. It comes amid criticism from the Trump administration. The 83rd Venice Film Festival opens Wednesday in Italy. Danny Boyle's Inc. will open up the event, while George Clooney will receive a Lifetime Achievement Award. I'm Stephanie Officer, ABC News.
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1: This hour we'll take your calls with Preston Dennett as we talk about the healing power of UFOs. 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

0: And welcome back, my friends, to Coast to Coast. Preston Dennett, our special guest. His book is called The Healing Power of UFOs. Preston, where do you get the book?
1: You can get it on Amazon, Barnes & Noble, bookstores near you. I have a website. 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Shouldn't be hard to get a hold of.
0: Great. Now, is there any follow-up with these victims to see how they're feeling after the healing?
1: Well, a number of these cases I traced through the literature. But some I certainly traced myself, and I'm in touch with them. There was one lady who was suffering from glaucoma, which is, you know, a thinning of the optic nerve. Her husband is a contactee, and she had an experience while they were out camping in the woods behind their house with apparently mantids. And I'm still in contact with her. She's doing well. Mantids came to their campsite, and she doesn't really remember a whole lot other than feeling this sort of pressure and energy going into her head. Went to her ophthalmologist, and he was absolutely astounded because her optic nerve had thickened up to twice of where it was before. She's still doing well. I know that Edith Fiore, one of the authors who looked into UFO healings, followed up with some of her patients who were healed of a yeast infection, which came back, unfortunately. Usually these healings are permanent, but not always. But it's hard to follow some of these cases up because I honestly don't know these people.
0: Are they in shock over what has happened to them?
1: Oh, absolutely. I'd say for the most part. Most of them are grateful, but not all of them. There was one lady who was a medical professional who woke up one morning and found that she had an incision in her abdomen, which she could actually physically open up. It scared her quite badly, and it healed very quickly over a period of hours. Well, she was suffering from gallstones, and they were going to remove her gallbladder, which is really the only treatment with the severity of her condition, and found out that, no, she had no more gallstones. But she still wasn't happy about it. She was really quite upset because she hadn't asked for this. She didn't know who did it. So it was very difficult for her. So you get a whole bell curve of how people react to this. One lady I interviewed, she contacted me from Norway, having heard about my research into these kinds of cases. She was suffering from chronic back pain. She said these little gray ETs came into her room, flipped her around like a rag doll, put her on her stomach, and held up this instrument, which is shaped very much like a lint roller. I've heard this exact description before from other people who are also healed of back pain, by the way.

0: They put it against her back. It sent energy into her back. And they filed out through the wall, never answered any of her questions. It was all very quick. So I asked her all the questions I ask people. She had no history of encounters. It was a very frightening experience for her. But her back pain was gone, so ultimately it was a benevolent experience. And I couldn't figure out why she was healed, because it was a one-off. She had no history of encounters. She'd never seen a UFO. But then I asked her what she does for a living. And she says, well, actually, I'm retired. I'm a graphic artist. But I'm very active in my country, well-known in my area, for doing human and animal rights activism. Well, that really rang a bell for me, because I just interviewed Michael Carter, who works against racism. I'd heard about the case of John Hunter Gray, who works for Native American rights. I started looking at my own cases and the ones I've investigated. And a lot of them involved people who were doctors, nurses, teachers, environmentalists, social rights activists, these sort of things, inventors. People doing good work for humanity in some capacity. So that is definitely a pattern that we see in these cases. People who are being healed are those who are helping others. It's not a hard, fast pattern, but it's absolutely there.
1: Of the more than 300 cases, Preston, that you've researched, how many might you say might be delusional?
0: Oh, gosh.
1: If any.
0: I don't know that I've ever run into a case where I can absolutely say it's delusional. I've certainly had some calls from people who I felt were mentally ill. My mother was a marriage, family, child counselor. We had a lot of psychology books, which turned out to be very helpful because I started to recognize when someone is perhaps suffering from schizophrenia,
1: yeah,
0: or something along those lines, paranoid delusions. It does happen. But generally speaking, people are very reluctant to report their encounter unless they're certain something really unusual happened to them. So I don't really run across that a whole lot.
1: All right, let's go to the phones. Let's go to Carol in Los Angeles. Welcome to the show. Hi, Carol.
2: Oh, hi. Hi, George, and hi, Preston. Thanks for letting me through.
1: Sure.
2: This is a great show. I've had a lot of UFO sightings over my life, but it's been a while. But I have wondered, and I've even asked, you know, for help, like, you know, because I've heard a story or two, but not as much as tonight. And just two comments and a question. It's interesting to me because when I compare what you're saying to, you know, Whitley Strieber's experiences, it's almost the exact opposite, because his were just completely traumatic. And then my second comment is, it sounds like it's many different kinds of aliens that help, not just one kind, which I also interesting, maybe a good comment on that. And anywhere from the tall whites to the grays to little brown ones. and then my those are my comments. And my question is then just how would you request help, you know? And what are the qualifications? And that's all. I can take my answers off the air.
1: Okay, thanks, Carol. How many people of the 300-plus asked for help, Preston?
0: It's a very, very small minority. I would say it's about 3 to 2%, if that. It does turn up, but generally these healings are on the ET's terms, and that's it. I mean, there was one gentleman, Daniel, from West Virginia, who was suffering from an impacted wisdom tooth, found himself on board and asked the ETs to heal him, and they did. But generally, the cases where people ask for healing are people who are having direct contact pretty actively. But again, not always. I already talked about a couple of cases of people who've asked for a healing. But yeah, usually that is not an effective way. You know, some people do have negative encounters. It's very scary for them. They don't like it. I think Whitley Strieber is a good example. It caused him a lot of fear. where other people I've talked to felt that these guys were their friends or even family, and it was a wonderful experience for them. And absolutely all different types of ETs are doing the healing. Interestingly, it's mostly grays. And I can say in my own files from having interviewed a few hundred, at least, contactees who've been taken on board and met ETs face-to-face, over 50%, probably closer to 60 or 70, are some variation of grays. But when you look at the healing cases, it's grays doing it, different types of grays, mantids, tall whites, little blue beings, got a couple of cases of reptilian, but really all different types of humanoids, some that are uniquely described, like an 8 or 9 foot tall strange humanoid does the healing. And I can't say for sure why some people get healings and others don't, and how effective asking for a healing can be. But I will say that the most effective method to reach out to ETs is absolutely meditation, and just meditating and reaching out and sort of mentally calling to them. And this can be very effective. And again, yeah, there are people who've been asked for healing and received it. Interestingly, I didn't mention this, and I think it's important. About 10% of the cases actually take place inside a hospital, which sounds crazy. But as any researcher will tell you, a UFO encounter can happen anywhere. So there's always hope. There's a lot of cases where people are healed just before surgery, the day before, or even moments before. So I call that the last minute phenomena. I don't know why they do that. But yeah, there's a weird aspect as to who gets healed and why. Very few ask for healing and get it.
1: Of the healings, how much of it is tied to technology as opposed to whatever the aliens do physically?
0: Yeah, 90% easily. Almost always they're using some sort of handheld instrument, much like a flashlight, but obviously not. They will do standard surgery very much in the way we do here, using instrumentations which are far in advance of our own. But there's a category of cases which would probably be more accurately described as psychic healing or hands-on healing, Reiki, this sort of thing, where there's no instrument involved. They'll just lay hands on you or actually put their hands inside a person's body and heal you that way. I've traced a few cases personally where that happened. But that's another category. They'll give people pills. There's a few cases of that. Medicine of some kind. Lotions. But generally, it's light technology.
1: And they don't take your insurance card, I take it.
0: No, they don't. And there's no bills and there's no lines. But yeah, if only they could hand over this healing technology, it would be great. Unfortunately, I think we have a tendency to weaponize technology and abuse it. And I'm not so sure it would be good news for us, because if look at what would happen if the military got a hold of technology that would heal people of flesh wounds. They could just send them out into the battlefield, bring them back, fix them up, and send them right back out.
1: Send them back out again.
0: Yeah. We might have overpopulation problems as well. I wish they would, but I think they're smarter than that. They've told people repeatedly that it's up to us to solve our own problems. They cannot help us to evolve. We have to. So there's, yeah, it puts us a little bit between a rock and a hard place here.
1: Let's go to Tom in La Jolla. Go ahead, Tom.
3: Hi, George. George, I thank you and Tom Danizer for accepting my call. Preston Dennett, it's always a pleasure to hear your interviews. I look forward to obtaining your book on UFOs and your other books. I hope you have them available also in audio. And my question, Preston, is it seems to me like, well, we're reverse engineering hardware. Is it possible? It's just my opinion. I think that they're doing it. But is it possible that the government, military, transnational corporations, etc., are reverse engineering extraterrestrial biomedicine, biotechnology. It just seems an obvious avenue of research, and I was wondering if you had any information on that. And thank you for the work that you do, Preston.
0: Yeah, thank you, George. That's a great question. Yes, the answer is yes. I did find some limited information about that when you study UFO crash retrievals. It's pretty clear that we do have ET technology, the craft, bodies, and that it is being studied intently and reverse engineered to some extent. And I found some limited information. For example, I found a report about technology being removed from a UFO, and it was this sort of handheld device, which was very much like a jewel, a really glowing kind of green small object, which they didn't know what it was for, but as they applied it to a person's body, it would slide over that person's body and locate any tumor. So that is something apparently that's in military hands right now. I also understand that they do have technology which allows lights to basically open up a person's body and close it, very much like we see in Star Trek. So I think we do have some of this healing technology. And if you study onboard reports in particular, you'll see a very strong medical theme running through them. People are taken on board. They describe it like a doctor's room. In fact, Travis Walton thought he was in a hospital at first when he was taken on board, and I hear that quite a bit. But even the ETs are dressed up in kind of doctor's outfits, and there's a whole medical exam going on. So it's clear the ETs do have a very advanced medical technology and certainly seem to know more about the human body than even we do, as evidenced by the fact that they've healed people of chronic diseases. So we know they've got that technology, and it would make perfect sense that since we've got some of these craft, that we have quite a bit of this medical technology. But as far as I know, none of it has been released. I think doctors are beginning to catch on to some of this because we are using light, for example, to heal people, lasers, and things like this. So there's a lot we can learn from these medical cases. But I don't know that this technology has made it into the public arena yet.
1: Remember the movie E.T. the Extraterrestrial, Preston?
0: Oh, sure, yeah.
1: Remember when he pointed? Didn't his fingertip have a light at the end of it?
0: Exactly, yeah. I do remember.
1: You think somebody leaked that to Spielberg?
0: Spielberg does his homework. You know, the Close Encounters of the First Kind had a lot of real validity to it. And his later film, just recent, Disclosure, Day of Disclosure, was clearly he studied these cases because the themes that he presented in that movie are very much true, of people becoming psychic following an encounter, of having encounters at very early childhood, screen memories. Yeah, he did his homework, so probably there's some truth to that, yeah.
1: Does God ever enter into the equation here with these victims?
0: Yeah, I wouldn't call these people victims. I don't even like the term abduction because I got in trouble with talking to these people who felt like their encounter was positive. But yeah, ETs will talk about God. They call it, according to some contactees, the all-mind. And I think that in some cases, again, people are visited by what they believe to be angels, a light being, which could very well be ETs. But yeah, absolutely, you see a whole bunch of modalities where people are healed. I looked into all different types of miraculous healings. Weirdly, I found a bunch of cases of people who were healed as a result of lightning strike. Over 50 cases, which I think sort of speaks to the power of light itself. But yeah, there's definitely cases that have sort of a mixed motif to it, where people feel like this might have been a religious figure who was healing them.
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11: A heat advisory continues until 8 p.m. Friday night.
10: Lows dip down to about 71
11: overnight.
10: Under clear skies, winds out of the south, 5 to 10 miles an hour. Ample sunshine expected again Tuesday. High temperatures reach up to 96. Clear skies Tuesday night, 73. I'm Staff Meteorologist Derek Height. Currently, it's 73 degrees.

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0: And welcome back. Final calls with our friend Preston Dennett. Preston, what's your next project?
1: I'm working on a sequel to my book, Symmetry, A True UFO Adventure. My favorite contactee, Dolly Safran, has had a lifetime of experiences, including healings, by the way. She's had extensive contact with ET. Her case is very well verified. In fact, I had my own experience with her ETs where I was taken on board. So my own fully conscious encounter. We'll be doing a sequel to that book, which will be the next book.
0: What do you think of the government's so-called release of information lately?
1: It's a step forward. I'm still disappointed because I think for someone who might be new to this field, it's monumental. But for us who've been in this for quite a while, it's a little disappointing. And we still have, well, it's a step towards disclosure. I think the cover-up is still firmly in place. Because until and unless they're willing to admit to the Roswell incident of 1947 where a UFO crashed, or the Malmstrom incident of 1967 where they shut off our nuclear missiles, or the Capitol flyover of 1952, I think we still have a lot of work to do in getting this truth out, truth and transparency with this subject. Because I know they have much better footage than what they're showing us.
0: I think you're right about that. Let's go to Charlotte in the state of Washington, west of the Rockies. Hi, Charlotte.
2: Hello.
0: Welcome to the program.
2: Thank you. I kind of have a question for you guys, but first I want to let you know what happened. Five of us girls were on a trip to California, and somewhere like in between Oregon and California on a really dark, empty highway. We saw a disc-shaped craft over the top of us, and then it swooped down, and like kind of did like a little dance thing in front of us. And then all of a sudden, 4 hours later, we're still in the same spot, and we had no idea, you know, what had happened. And then, I didn't remember anything about it until about 30 years later.
0: Great case. What's your question, Charlotte?
2: Well, I was still on when I remember stuff. I was on a a metal examining table, and I looked over and saw a gray and then a tall, really tall, thin, sharp-toothed guy in front of my friend. And anyway, they looked over and saw me looking at him, and then they came towards me, and I guess I must have passed back out because I don't remember anything. And then when I got home, I found out I was pregnant, and I hadn't been with my prior boyfriend in a long time, and they say the DNA test comes back as it's his, but I hadn't been with him in a really long time. Do you think that anything could have happened up there?
0: What do you think of that, Preston?
1: I have heard of cases like these. People have told me that they have not been intimate with anyone, and yet they end up pregnant. This is definitely something that women do report, and then often...

0: up as a missing pregnancy, then later they're taken on board and they're shown a child and told it's theirs. This is, of course, and understandably, a very controversial and poorly understood aspect of UFO encounters, which can be very traumatic for people. Others feel like they permitted this to happen or asked and gave permission. But yeah, this is well known to UFO researchers. There does seem to be a very strong interest in human genetics. They do follow certain family lines. I think they're interested in the genetics of our people in order to sort of protect our genetics. I take a pretty benevolent viewpoint towards this, because if you look at the sequence of events that take place during an onboard encounter, there's a very prominent pattern of healing, guiding, teaching, warning, things that are good for humanity. Although it's a bit of a mixed bag for the people who go through this, because it can be very scary, it can be very confusing. A lot of people feel this is not voluntary. So definitely a mixed bag, but definitely they seem to be interested in collecting genetics, not only of people, but animals, plants, perhaps in the event of an existential crisis, so that nothing will go extinct. But absolutely, this is an aspect that I've heard before. It's not super common, but it does happen.
1: Let's go to Tim in Alberta, Canada. Go for it, Tim.
2: Good question, George. I've never heard you before on Ghost Pressing, but man, you're fascinating to listen to. Absolutely. The storyline, healed by who knows what. I had stage three, after a major operation. They discovered I had stage three cancer. It was a colon operation. So anyways, a long story short, stage three for anybody listening, like you got one, two, and three. Three is in your blood. It's on its way to all your organs. So three is just a stepping stone to four. So, you know, I did all the protocols. I went and had the big talk about the 10 side effects of chemo. And I didn't want to have any part about that at all. But there's actually 11. And it's memory, but they don't tell you about that one. They keep that secret. But so anyways, I just said, no, I'm going to try some things, some stinging nettle, try to keep my blood alkaline. And about a year, just about 2 years later, I got a call from the surgeon. I didn't have a family doctor. The surgeon said, hey, Tim, we've crossed cancer clinic in Edmonton, and we've set up a PET scan for you. I said, well, no, they fired me because I didn't want to have anything to do with the protocols. And he says, no, I set this up. They're really hard to get, and I had a cancellation. We're just kind of curious to see, like, how you're doing. So I went up. I had it done, and he told me later, he looked at it, he said, you're absolutely normal. I said, that's nice. He says, yeah, he says, you got a great immune system, and there's a lot we don't know about the immune system. And I said, well, that's probably everything. But, go back about 20 years before that, I had a medevac in the military, and when there's putting screws and doing muscle work on my shoulder. The doctor sat at the top of my shoulder looking at the back of my head for about 2 hours. And when I woke up in recovery, he said to me, hey, Tim, we looked at your records during this, my colleagues, and you've got no medical history to do with any other injuries than that we were operating on. But he said, you've had major surgery on the back of your head. Like, this is major surgery. And I've been an orthopedic doctor for 55 years, and, you should look into this. If I were you, I'd look into this. I said, well, it's just a scar, like a birth scar. So, Tim, it's major surgery. Look into it if I were you. And, you know what? I'd love to go under hypnosis, but for some reason, I'm, like, kind of terrified of that. And I don't know why. I've had the same childhood dream as Ingo Swann. I found that out 2 years ago on Coast, the same dream of the moon and the aliens seeing you. And I at times jokingly, I think, did they follow me back home or what's going on, right?
1: What's going on with him, Preston? What do you think?
0: Yeah, I mean, people can have contact and have no conscious memory of it. They'll go to the doctor, and the doctor will tell them, well, you know, you've had surgery at some point in your life. And people will say, well, no, I really haven't. It's not unusual for people to find what we call implants in their body, which I honestly think are almost always health-related, because the information coming out about that certainly points to that. One lady was on board, and they were implanting her, and she asked them, what are you doing? And they said, this is an implant to measure the level of pollution in your body. Another was told it's to boost your immune system. Another was told it's to monitor their vitals. But clearly, ETs are watching over a lot of people. And yeah, people can go through their whole lives and have no conscious memory of contact. And they'll go to the doctor, and then suddenly they'll get these weird clues. Like one gentleman had real bad back problems as a young boy, and they just disappeared. And as an adult, he went to the doctor, and they're like, oh, well, you had back surgery as a child. He said, well, no, I haven't. He ended up later having some UFO encounters, which sort of gave him some insight into this. So, yes, this can happen, and people will have no conscious memory of it.
1: Let's go to Ruth in Maryland. Ruthie, go ahead.
3: Hi, George and Preston. Thank you for taking my call. And, Preston, the story you were telling earlier about the lady that thought they were angels, maybe they really are angels, because there's all different types of angels. And the ones you described actually sound like the little Oompa Loompas in Charlie and the Chocolate Factory. But anyway, my question is, out of all your cases, did you ever have any cases where the ETs used plants and herbs for their healing? Because I heard a lady couple days ago, and she was telling about when she was on a craft and they were showing her all kinds of different plants, and I think they were bringing them to the earth, some plants, and I think she said they were for healing, but I don't really catch it all. But have they ever mentioned any of that in the cases? And thank you.
0: Yeah, thanks, Ruth. Not directly. There was a case that comes to mind where the ladies had ETs taking all the leaves off of her split-leaf philodendron, which does have medicinal qualities. There's a number of cases of people having seen ETs collecting medicinal plants. I don't know that I have any case where they've been used specifically. One lady, she was healed of very severe cancer. She had pancreatic cancer, which spread despite surgery. She was taken on board, healed, and they told her, you need to stop taking the medicine the doctors are giving you, and said, really, all you really should drink at this point is water. So they will give dietary advice. They told one lady, you need to stop eating fatty foods. It's really causing a problem. They told Jim Sparks, you're eating way too much meat. It's clogging your digestive system. But I can't specifically think of a case where they've used plants necessarily, though they will give dietary advice. And I do want to add real quick, because I got an email from Nancy, have they ever healed anyone mentally? And yes, I've got a number of cases where people were healed of depression. For example, one gentleman was ready to take his own life, went out to the desert and had everything ready to go when Grays showed up, and he was pulled on board. He doesn't really remember anything, but following this, he's no longer got this suicidal depression. We've got at least three or four cases of that, where people are healed mentally of depression. So they will, and people whose lives were saved in various ways, whether from a car accident or a fall or assault or drowning, these sort of things. So they're helping people in all kinds of ways. But no, I can't say I've ever heard them directly using plants, but it wouldn't surprise me.
1: Preston, is it your thoughts that they target people to come to help? It's not accidental?
0: Usually, there does seem to be an opportunistic aspect in some cases. People will be driving along a highway, a remote highway, late at night, and that's when they have their encounter. I think it depends. There's a number of cases where people happen to have friends who are contactees. One gentleman had real bad kidney stones, and they were rushing him to the hospital. Well, his best friend was a contactee. The UFOs showed up. They circled around the car, said, my pain is going away. Went to the hospital, and his kidney stones were no longer there. So clearly that's a case of him being targeted as a result, probably of knowing a contactee. But there does seem to be a certain random aspect to a number of these cases.
1: Let's go to Joe in Monterey, California. Hey, Joe, go ahead.

0: Okay, thank you, George, for taking my call.
1: Sure.
0: Preston, you're incredible. I love the work you do. I have a different take on things. I do a lot of healing work, and I work with a hierarchy of beings from a higher world. And they don't use technology. Some of them are, you know, very powerful archangels, and we do healing with energy. Now, my problem is that I heard a lot of adverse stories, some really negative stories on extraterrestrials. And from what I hear, they're really not supposed to interfere with mankind like a law of non-interference. It's a spiritual law, by the way. I also come to understand that if someone is doing something for us, we don't learn how to do it for ourselves. People move forward because they have challenges. Now, I'm not saying that we should try and heal ourselves if we can't. But I do question those who do this remarkable healing. Now, in Christianity, we have a lot of saints that do remarkable healing, miracles. I was wondering if they were influenced by maybe not extraterrestrials, but higher order of life, higher consciousness. I do understand that when a person reaches those higher states, they could do incredible healing. I have misgivings about ETs that perform incredible work with their technology. Thank you, George, for taking my call.
1: They might have help from higher ups. What do you think, Preston?
2: Yeah, well, I mean, we know healing can come from multiple avenues. People who have near-death experiences find themselves healed of chronic conditions, astral projection. There's a whole tradition of faith healers and Native American elders being able to heal people in all different cultures, really. Of course, angelic healings, faith healings of all kinds. What's really interesting is a lot of people who have contact with ETs become very interested in medicine or find that they themselves have healing ability.
1: This is remarkable work that you do, Preston. Remarkable work. Preston's website is linked up at coasttocoastam.com. His book is called The Healing Power of UFOs. For Dan Galante, Tom Danheiser, Sue Trikas, Lex Lonehood, Sean Latasur, Alec Fernandez, Tim Banal, Mary Berry, George Knapp, and Richard Serrett, I'm George Norrie, somewhere out there on Coast to Coast AM. We'll see you on our next edition. Until then, be safe, everyone.

0: It'll be home to 942 bursts of laughter, a 16-pound blackened turkey dinner, and the loudest burp on record. 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
2: Hi. 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
1: Okay.
2: Well, before I left my campsite, I was putting out my fire, and out of nowhere, Smokey Bear showed up and hugged me?
1: So you drowned the fire, you stirred it, drowned it again, and felt that it was cold?

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1: From ABC News, I'm Sherry Preston. Two people attacked in New York's Times Square by a woman wielding a pair of knives. Here's ABC's Matt Rivers.
2: That suspect seen waving a knife in hand, appearing to advance toward the officers. Police deploying a taser and shooting her.
3: Could have been more than that.
4: Who knows? I could have been your mother who got stabbed.
2: Police officials stressing the suspect appeared to be emotionally disturbed, insisting the incident is not terror-related.
1: One of the victims, as well as the woman with the knives, both died. Texas and Louisiana bracing for Tropical Storm Edward, set to hit later today around the Houston area. Texas Governor Greg Abbott.
5: If you don't have to be driving around, do not drive through what should be very heavy rain in around the Harris County area.
1: Some areas could get heavy rain and flooding, while others could see fire. There are worries lightning strikes could set off wildfires in drought-damaged areas. The death toll in the flooding in Nepal, now over 1,000 people. The flooding in the Grand Canyon killing two. One person is still missing. The Secretary of the Army is out.
6: Dan Driscoll resigned last night. He was the youngest Army Secretary in history. He was confirmed just 18 months ago, sworn in by his old law school friend, Vice President J.D. Vance. Sources say his exit follows growing tension with Hegseth over the firing and sidelining of senior officers. Driscoll had also become popular on Capitol Hill and had a direct line to the White House through Vance.
1: ABC's Karen Hua. In a 5-4 ruling, the Supreme Court is allowing construction on the President's White House ballroom project to continue. ABC's Mary Bruce.
7: There are still legal battles to come, but bottom line, Trump will likely be able to finish building the ballroom, which the administration says is already 65% complete. It's the centerpiece of his White House makeover, which also includes a new helipad.
1: ABC's Mary Bruce at the White House. 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
1: Oil prices up again this morning. Brent crude hovering about $92 a barrel after the latest Iranian and American strikes. ABC News contributor and former Pentagon official Steve Ganyard says there are also still very real worries about mines in the Strait of Hormuz.
10: As long as the insurance companies and as long as the shipping companies believe that their ships could be in danger because there are mines in the water, it doesn't matter how big those mines are, it's still too much of a risk for most of them.
1: Iran threatening to deploy more mines. White House now says 9 more drug makers have agreed to lower prices. The companies signing on to charge the same rates here as in other countries. A college football team is ready to remember Dolly Parton.
11: Tennessee football head coach Josh Heupel announces the team will honor Dolly Parton on their helmets.
12: We'll be wearing a sticker patch on the back of our helmet to recognize her accomplishments and everything that she's meant and had an impact here on Tennessee.
11: That sticker will include Parton's signature.
12: A lady that was extremely proud of her roots.
11: Citing
12: her ability to give back, make an impact to people.
11: Parton grew up just outside Knoxville, where the Vols play.
1: ABC's Chuck Sievertson. There may be a breakthrough in getting things into space without rockets. Researchers have long touted the idea of a so-called space elevator, a massive cable anchored on the Earth and a satellite. Now, a nonprofit says the answer may be polycrystalline graphite, which is already used in electronics. Sherry Preston, ABC News.
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0: This is America in the Morning from Westwood One. Good morning, I'm John Trout. It's Tuesday, September 1st, 2026. Here's what's coming up on America in the Morning.
1: President Trump threatens to hit Iran hard in retaliation for Iran's targeting of U.S. forces in two key Middle East ally nations. I'm John Stolness in Washington.
2: A temporary win for President Trump related to the White House ballroom.
3: It's going to be the greatest of its kind.
2: I'm Clayton Neville.
4: A deadly stabbing in Times Square. One victim is dead, another is critically injured, and police fatally shot the suspect. I'm Sue Aller.
0: Flash flooding sends hikers in the Grand Canyon running for their lives. Julie Walker has details.
5: Jurors in the Lindsey Clancy trial have ended a third day of deliberating without a verdict. I'm Lisa Dwyer.
0: In business, Wall Street melted down over Sunday's U.S. attack against Iran, and the Army Secretary hands in his resignation. We'll explain. All ahead on America in the Morning. It's 7 past. After the Islamic Republic of Iran unsuccessfully targeted U.S. forces in Jordan and the United Arab Emirates, President Trump tells Fox News he would hit them hard in retaliation. John Stolness has more from Washington.
1: Iran admitted to targeting the two military bases and says it's in response for a U.S. attack on Iranian rocket launchers on Larak Island in the Strait of Hormuz. Oil prices rose 2.7% as a result. In the Oval Office, the president downplayed the threat posed by Iran.
6: They're a failed nation. They've got 350% inflation. They have no currency. They're not paying their soldiers. Their leaders are largely dead. Their Navy is gone. Their Air Force is gone. Their surveillance equipment is almost entirely gone. That doesn't mean we won't smack them.
1: The news comes as the Pentagon Secretary of the Army, Daniel Driscoll, resigned after repeated clashes with Defense Secretary Pete Hegseth over the secretary's handling of military promotions. A report in the Washington Post Sunday said top military officials warned Hegseth that a protracted military campaign against Iran would make the U.S. more vulnerable against other foreign threats as well as domestic ones. Trump said he's not concerned about that.
6: Well, number one, we have nothing else in mind. Number two, we're very respected. Nobody else would be crazy enough to do it. Number three, we have so much ammunition and munitions, as they like to call it, all over the world that we can always take from if we want. And this is a relatively little war for us. This is not a big war.
1: Republican Senator Susan Collins told WGME in Portland, Maine, that the president did not have a well-thought-out plan for dealing with Iran. Last week, the Trump administration announced a plan of economic sanctions against any entities that do business with Iran as a way to force them back to the negotiating table. Treasury Secretary Scott Bessent said the plan is working.
7: They're in shock at the state of their economy. And, you know, we're seeing gas lines. Could you imagine a country in the world with the third largest amount of energy resources has to import gasoline?
1: An AI-generated video was posted Sunday appearing to show the U.S. military had attacked Karg Island. The U.S. military has not attacked the island. John Stolness, Washington.
0: Two people, including a chiropractor from Texas, are confirmed dead, and the search continues in the Grand Canyon following flash flooding that came without warning. Correspondent Julie Walker reports on just how fast the situation can turn from peaceful hiking to a race for your life.
8: Dealing with areas that are in canyons, and when you get just stronger storms that come through and can drop heavy rainfall, that can very quickly create dangerous situations. We had, you know, a few storms go over the Grand Canyon and it created a saturated environment. And then just a stronger storm was able to create even more rainfall. So it just led to a more hazardous flash flooding.
9: Hiker Dan Evans was at Bright Angel Campground in the Grand Canyon Saturday when deadly flash floods from a monsoon hit.
10: And I could see about 5 to 6 inches of water flowing around my tent. The campsite just flooded. There was just nowhere for the water to go.
9: He and others began the dangerous hike out. Some were able to pack up. Others fled with the clothes on their backs.
10: I'm just keeping my eyes upstream, just praying that a wall of water isn't coming towards us. You know, we had just seen everyone had just seen the videos of the Nepal floods.
9: Evan says as they were crossing a bridge, the Colorado River was raging beneath them.
10: The Colorado River was just a mass of logs, moving water. We saw a shelter flow down the river. I've never seen anything like it. It was just incredible. And yeah, crossing that bridge, there was also a fear for lightning. There was a lot of lightning at the time, and we're standing on a metal bridge going back and forth. So yeah, just everything about the situation was frightening. There was a literal cabin floating down the river.
9: Rangers had to evacuate hikers by helicopter.
10: It was like you see in the movies. She's like, are you ready to go? Are you okay? And they put her hand on my back and ran me over to the helicopter and threw me in there.
9: Rescuers are still searching for several missing hikers while confirming two deaths. I'm Julie Walker.
0: 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Construction resumes again on the White House ballroom. That and more when America in the Morning returns after these messages.
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0: Welcome back. You're with America in the Morning. A major storm headed for Texas. Here's AccuWeather.com meteorologist Matt Rindy.
15: Tropical storm Edouard formed in the Gulf of America this past evening and continues on a path toward the coast. AccuWeather hurricane experts are saying it will strengthen during the morning before making landfall around the Texas and Louisiana border this afternoon. This could lead to wind gusts up to 60 miles per hour near the center of the system. Edouard will also produce 1 to 2 inches along the Louisiana coast this morning, then intensify this afternoon into tonight as it moves inland. The heaviest area of rainfall will be 8 to 12 inches with an AccuWeather local storm max of 20 inches, and this could cause some significant flooding. The rest of the southeast will be largely dry, though some afternoon storms will form near the coast. Some heavier storms could form again in Florida. Areas away from the coast will be hot with highs well into the 90s and even a few 100s. Outside of Edouard, it is going to remain hot with sunshine across the south central U.S. with plenty of sunshine. Heat will expand into the southern Great Lakes, into the Tennessee Valley and Middle Atlantic. Highs will move into the 90s. For the rest of the Great Lakes, it's going to be stormy again with some scattered afternoon thunderstorms through Wisconsin into Michigan, but heavier storms will develop from New York into Pennsylvania and then continue eastward into New Jersey, southward to Maryland, where there can be flash flooding, hail, and damaging winds. Scattered afternoon thunderstorms also form over the southwest from Arizona into New Mexico and then northward through Wyoming into Idaho and Montana. Few more storms will extend eastward to South Dakota, Nebraska, and Iowa. That's the weather across America. Philadelphia, Pennsylvania will be hot with sunshine and a gusty afternoon thunderstorm with a high of 91. Portland, Oregon will be cooler with breaks of sunshine and a high of 71. That's the nation's weather. I'm AccuWeather.com meteorologist Matt Rindy.
0: 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Sue Aller reports from New York.
4: Five people were hospitalized, including two police officers. Police Commissioner Jessica Tisch says 49-year-old Pamela Cisneros of Queens allegedly stabbed a man who had just exited the subway. That man is in critical condition. She then moved up 7th Avenue and stabbed and killed a 32-year-old woman. Tisch says Cisneros ignored officers' commands to drop the knives.
16: During the encounter, she told the officers, quote, "I'm not dropping anything. I would rather kill both of you." She repeated, "I will kill you."
4: Officers used tasers, but they were ineffective. Two officers then opened fire, killing Cisneros. Tisch says she had no arrest history, but did have documented mental health incidents with the NYPD in 2018 and 2019. Mayor Zoran Mamdani.
17: I want to thank the NYPD officers who stepped in and prevented a horrific attack from becoming even worse.
4: An internal investigation is underway, and officials say body camera footage will be released. In New York, I'm Sue Aller.
0: Construction on the White House ballroom can legally continue now after a split decision by the U.S. Supreme Court Monday. Correspondent Clayton Neville has a follow-up.
2: In a 5-4 ruling by the U.S. High Court, a lower court ruling that temporarily stopped construction of President Trump's White House ballroom is overturned, essentially allowing construction to continue. It's a temporary win for the president as the legal process continues to play out.
3: It's going to be the greatest of its kind anywhere that's ever been built, and it's something that presidents have wanted to be built for over 150 years.
2: He calls the East Room, where events are currently held at the White House, tiny and touts the 90,000-square-foot project.
3: The military is being taken care of because of the military component for drones and for missiles and for bulletproof glass and for all of the things that you've needed. The military's wanted this done for 100 years.
2: The ruling found that the National Trust for Historic Preservation, which sued to block the ballroom's construction, didn't have legal standing to challenge the project. The actual legality of the project itself was not ruled on, and Chief Justice John Roberts dissented, arguing the construction is, quote, likely unlawful. The initial ruling by a federal judge in March ordered the construction to be stopped unless Congress approved the project, citing that no statute grants the president authority to move forward. I'm Clayton Neville.
0: 19 after. U.S. attacks on missile positions in Iran takes its toll on the stock markets when America in the Morning continues after these messages.

0: I love days like these at the pool, but my moderate to severe plaque psoriasis can sometimes take me out of the moment. I'm ready to make a splash with clearer skin thanks to SKYRIZI, risankizumab riza. 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
4: A jump in oil prices after renewed hostilities in the Iran war is pushing bond yields higher and mortgage rates are following suit. The average rate on the 30-year fixed loan jumped 6 basis points Monday, 6.87%, according to Mortgage News Daily. That's the highest level since June 2025. It's now up 12 basis points since Thursday and has risen more than 30 basis points in the last 2 months. As noted by CNBC, this comes on top of higher home prices, which seem to now be accelerating in some parts of the country due to lean supply. Wall Street suffers on the last day of August, pulled down by the U.S. attack on a missile position in Iran and the Iranian response by attacking a U.S. base in Jordan. That caused the 10-year Treasury yield to hit 4.75%, its highest level since last September, and also caused a barrel of oil to surpass $90. There are also concerns that the Fed may have no choice but to increase interest rates at their next meeting this month. Today's the first day of trading for the month of September. Damian Troisi has details from Wall Street.
5: I'm Damian Troisi, and this is the AP Markets Report. Stocks fell on Wall Street Monday. The S&P 500 index fell 0.3%. The Dow fell 374 points, or 0.7%. The Nasdaq Composite fell 0.1%. Still, all three indexes closed with gains for the month of August. Rising oil prices weighed down the broader market. The price of oil jumped following the U.S. attack over the weekend on Iranian sites in the Strait of Hormuz. The war has curtailed traffic in the Strait of Hormuz, which accounts for about 20% of the world's oil shipments. Higher energy prices because of the war have fueled already stubbornly high inflation. Energy stocks did gain ground, including ExxonMobil and Chevron. Damian Troisi, New York.
4: 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Well, Orlando, Florida tops the list, followed by Miami and then Tampa. The city cited for tax minimization and good opportunities for retirees to continue paid work for extra income. 24 after. Army secretary resigns. Details when America in the Morning continues after these messages.
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0: It's 26 after. Welcome back. You're with America in the Morning. Army Secretary Dan Driscoll has submitted his resignation to President Trump after clashing with Defense Secretary Pete Hegseth. Fox News is reporting that Driscoll had raised concerns with the administration about the Army's transformation and readiness, including his belief that the president's Secretary of War had hindered those efforts, and that Driscoll brought up concerns with the administration surrounding Army readiness and Hegseth's blocking those efforts, specifically by firing the generals responsible for Army readiness. The resignation remains pending and has not been accepted by the White House. The jury continues its deliberations, and there is still no verdict in the Lindsey Clancy trial. Lisa Dwyer reports.
1: Jurors in the Lindsey Clancy trial have ended a third day of deliberating without a verdict on whether the Massachusetts woman is criminally responsible for killing her three children in 2023. Clancy, a former nurse, does not deny strangling her children, but claims postpartum psychosis led to her actions. Prosecutors argue she knew what she was doing. The jury could find her guilty of murder or manslaughter, or acquit her if they believe psychiatric problems were to blame.
2: I think it's the social implications of it. I think it's the strikes a chord with many, many people. It strikes a chord with I think, obviously, women, because it's atrocious.
1: Her sentence could range from life in prison to confinement in a mental health facility. I'm Lisa Dwyer.
0: America in the Morning for Tuesday, September 1st, 2026 is produced by Jeff McKay. I'm John Trout. This is Westwood One.
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6: 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A heat advisory continues until 8 p.m. Friday night. Lows dip down to about 71 overnight under clear skies, winds out of the south, 5 to 10 miles an hour. Ample sunshine expected again Tuesday. High temperatures reach up to 96. Clear skies Tuesday night, 73. I'm staff meteorologist Derek Height. Currently, it's 73 degrees.
7: This is America in the Morning from Westwood One. Coming up this half hour,
8: the state of Texas preparing for impact.
9: The most intense rainfall.
8: I'm Clayton Neville.
10: Pay, but also changes to special education, the sticking points and contract docs for public school teachers in Seattle. I'm Rich Johnson.
11: President Trump continues teasing another White House run. Sagar Meghani, Washington.
12: A 17-year-old girl from North Carolina has been charged for allegedly aiding and abetting a shooting at a San Diego mosque.
13: That person is guilty of the crime.
12: I'm Jennifer King.
14: Citizens strike out against flock cameras. I'm the new old tech guy, Chuck Palm.
15: Dale Sanders has reclaimed his record as the oldest hiker to complete the Appalachian Trail. I'm Lisa Dwyer.
7: Back after these messages.
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0: America in the Morning continues. Storm watch along the Texas coast. Here's AccuWeather.com meteorologist Matt Rindy.
1: Tropical storm Edward formed in the Gulf of America this past evening, and it continues on a path toward the coast near Texas and Louisiana. AccuWeather hurricane experts are saying it will strengthen during the morning before making landfall around the Texas-Louisiana border early this afternoon. Edward will produce 1 to 2 inches along the Louisiana coast this morning and then intensify this afternoon into tonight as it moves inland. The heaviest area of rain will be 8 to 12 inches with an AccuWeather local storm max of 20 inches in eastern Texas. This could cause significant flooding. And as the storm makes landfall, there could also be wind gusts up to 60 miles per hour near the center of the storm. The rest of the southeast will be largely dry with some afternoon thunderstorms forming near the coast, maybe some heavier storms again in Florida. And areas away from the coast will be hot with highs well into the 90s and even a few 100s. Outside of Edward, it is also going to remain hot with sunshine in the south central U.S., and that heat and sun will also expand through the southern Great Lakes into the Tennessee Valley and middle Atlantic. Highs again well into the 90s with several 100s. And then farther west, we'll have scattered afternoon thunderstorms forming over the southwest from Arizona to New Mexico and then northward to Wyoming into Montana and Idaho. A few of the storms will also extend eastward into South Dakota, Nebraska, and Iowa. Meanwhile, the west will be largely dry today, though we do have a storm moving onshore late with some showers forming along the coast in the northwest, and then a steadier rain will develop on the northwest coast tonight. For the Great Lakes, we'll have some stormy weather with some scattered afternoon thunderstorms in Wisconsin and Michigan, and then heavier storms from New York into Pennsylvania southward to Maryland. That's the nation's weather. I'm AccuWeather.com meteorologist Matt Rindy.
0: 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Far from a Category 5 hurricane, but it will have destructive power. Texas is bracing for a tropical storm as it churns toward the state's Gulf Coast. Flash flooding and high winds remain a threat. With the latest from the Lone Star State, here's Clayton Neville.
2: The National Weather Service has issued a tropical storm and flood warning for the Houston and Galveston areas as Texas prepares for impact.
3: Landfall is expected Tuesday afternoon near Chambers and Jefferson counties. At the time of landfall, we expect 60 mile per hour winds, and we expect a storm surge of 2 to 4 feet in Chambers and Jefferson counties.
2: Texas Governor Greg Abbott says that the state's coordinating with emergency responders and with electric power providers.
3: The biggest problem we expect out of the storm at this moment in time is flooding. Some local rainfall may be as high as 10 to 15 inches. Some could be 3 to 4 inches per hour.
2: The Houston area expected to get as much as 9 inches of rain.
3: The most intense rainfall is expected to be in and around Harris County area. We should see some rivers rise, including the San Jacinto, Trinity, and Neches rivers. However, it's too early to determine whether or not the waters driving through those rivers would pose any imminent danger. That said, it's just common sense to the public to watch for rising waters and rivers and the harm that it can cause you.
2: Bolivar, Crystal Beach, and High Island have been placed under a tropical storm warning by the Weather Service because the storm poses a threat to life and property in those areas. Weather experts believe rainfall rates could exceed 3 to 4 inches per hour at times in the heaviest downpours, which could lead to serious flash flooding, especially in urban and vulnerable areas. Texans being asked to stay off the roads at night especially, and in the heavy rain. First responders urging residents to be prepared for potential power outages. In Texas, I'm Clayton Neville.
0: The clock is ticking in contract talks between public school teachers in Seattle and the district, but classes won't start on schedule unless both sides agree on a new deal. The latest from correspondent Rich Johnson from Seattle.
4: Last week, teachers approved by 90% a strike authorization.
5: I think we need to have a contract. It needs to be a fair contract.
4: Fifth grade teacher John Shaw is among the 6,000 teachers, counselors, aides, and other staff seeking higher wages. But the big sticking point is the Seattle district's plan to restructure special education. The district says it wants to lower teacher caseloads and expand services. Shaw isn't buying it.
5: Everyone I've talked to who's looked at the district's proposal thinks that their proposal as it stands now will exacerbate that problem, makes pressure greater on not only the teachers, but also on the student.
4: His comments courtesy of KOMO. Bargaining got heated enough over the weekend that union negotiators walked out, but that was then. As for now,
6: there's a mediator in the building, there's a union, there is a district. We're all continuing to meet.
4: Seattle Public Schools Superintendent Ben Schuldiner told reporters Monday afternoon the talks are back on with the help of a mediator.
6: Because they're a third party, because they don't work for us and they don't work for the unions, they're part of PERC, right? PERC sends the person. There's just a sense of like, this can be very, very helpful.
4: Schuldiner referring to the Public Employment Relations Committee, which is supplying the mediator. The union strike deadline is midnight tonight. Otherwise, many of the parents of about 50,000 students will be scrambling for help as their kids stay home. I'm Rich Johnson in Seattle.
0: Despite the war with Iran, trade troubles with Canada, and the midterm elections 2 months away, President Trump is still hinting at a 2028 White House run, but also suggesting it will not happen. Sorting it all out, Washington correspondent Sagar Magani.
7: President Trump continues teasing another White House run, while also hinting it may not happen.
8: Are you serious about taking a third term?
9: Everybody asked me that question, and you know that the law is very strong on that. I'd love to run, but the law is very strong. I get asked by every, well, even tonight they're screaming at the event, 2028. Now everybody wants me to do it.
7: The Constitution bans him from trying again, and the president acknowledges the law's not on his side. Still,
10: in 2.5 years, you may have a different president. May.
7: That was last month, but he's increasingly been describing post-White House life, lamenting his successor will try to claim credit for his work.
10: And I'll be home and I'll be saying that Senate again.
7: A week later, he again talked about sitting at home.
10: You don't want to see me cry, but I may be crying.
7: The mixed signals are a Trump hallmark. At last month's White House Correspondents' Dinner redo,
10: I want to save your ratings. I'm pleased to announced my intention to, and this is a somewhat of a scoop, my intention to run for a fourth term as President of the United States. I will be doing that. I will be having an official. In fact, I think I have. I won three times. Now I'm going to do it again.
7: The second time is always better.
10: And the third time will be better yet. I'm only kidding.
7: But ended the night wearing a Trump 2028 hat. Sagar Magani, Washington.
0: 17 till. More Americans oppose flock cameras, police neighborhood surveillance. Details on that and more when America in the Morning continues after these messages.
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0: Welcome back. You're with America in the Morning. Now 15 till. A teenage girl who recorded a live stream of a shooting at a San Diego mosque and disseminated the attacker's white supremacist writings has been indicted for her actions. Correspondent Jennifer King has a follow-up.
1: A 17-year-old girl from North Carolina has been charged with murder and indicted by a grand jury for allegedly aiding and abetting a shooting at a San Diego mosque that killed three people back in May.
2: They wanted this, their carnage and destruction, recorded, live-streamed, and disseminate it out.
1: Forsyth County District Attorney Jim O'Neill spoke at a news conference in Winston-Salem.
2: The law in North Carolina is clear. A person may be guilty of a crime, although he or she personally does not do any of the acts necessary to constitute the crime. A person who aids and abets another to commit a crime is guilty of that crime.
1: The two teenage shooters stormed the Islamic Center and killed three men before taking their own lives. Authorities credit security guard Amin Abdullah, one of the victims, with helping protect 140 children by exchanging gunfire with the men and driving them outside. I'm Jennifer King.
0: In an effort to crack down on fraud, the Trump administration announced it's shutting down nearly 300 truck driver training schools. During a news conference held by Transportation Secretary Sean Duffy and Homeland Security Secretary Mark Wayne Mullen, they said that 110 schools were closed for granting driver's licenses to illegal immigrants, as well as 160 additional schools that Duffy says lacked proper space for driving tests or had unlicensed instructors. They cited multiple exams of drivers who were illegally granted licenses who killed people in crashes while behind the wheel. The officials also said there were incidents they investigated where the truck driver involved in a serious accident could not speak or read English. The leaders of China, Russia, India, and other heads of state are gathering at the Shanghai Cooperation Organization Summit. As correspondent Rika Ann Garcia reports, one of the top topics they're covering is how to counter U.S. influence.
3: The leaders of China, Russia, and India have gathered with other heads of state for the Shanghai Cooperation Organization Summit in Kyrgyzstan, where President Sadur Japarov welcomed them to a meeting billed as a counterweight to U.S. global influence. I would like to emphasize our unwavering support for China on key issues related to the fundamental principle of One China. We support your far-reaching global initiatives to advance security, governance, and civilization aimed at creating a more just, sustainable, and secure world order. Russian state media reported that Russian President Vladimir Putin and Chinese President Xi Jinping met on the sidelines of the summit. Putin will also hold talks with Iranian President Masoud Pezeshkian. Russia, now more than 4 years into its full-scale invasion of Ukraine, and Iran, 6 months into a war with U.S. and Israel, see the summit as a way to bolster relations with non-Western partners. I'm Rika Ann Garcia.
0: Treasury Secretary Scott Bessent is meeting with finance ministers of the world's largest economies this week in North Carolina. One of the key issues for the Trump administration is to get nations to rally around the sanctions against Iran. But there are questions as to one nation that was involved. Russia has been brought back by the U.S. into the G20, a surprise move that irked a number of finance ministers attending the conference, including many from Europe, due to the war with Ukraine. Bessent also met with the Russian finance chief at the conference, barring some reporters from attending. Shifting gears, the majority of people now oppose police license plate cameras in their neighborhoods, and they're saying, get the flock out of here. The new old tech guy, Chuck Palm, with that story.
4: You may not have noticed, but there's a camera on a pole near your house, and it reads your license plate every time you drive past. It's probably been there for a while. Now, America has changed its mind about it. A new YouGov survey went out to 20,000 people and shared the info with the Washington Post, and they found that 46% now oppose those cameras in their own community. 38% support them. A year ago, the majority was in favor. The big name in those cameras is called Flock Safety. More than 120,000 cameras working with one of over 5,000 different police agencies. And every month, they log billions of plates. But people aren't just answering the surveys. NPR found that Flock cameras have been vandalized in at least 36 states. Florida Governor Ron DeSantis just signed a bill banning the use of Flock cameras after a deputy resigned for using it to spy on his girlfriend. Dallas has more than 650 of these cameras, and police say there's at least 25 that have been destroyed. Flock CEO says people are committing a felony, and he's right. But privacy lawyers say the cameras let police see where any of us was on any given day. It sounds like Big Brother's watching, and people are fed up. Follow the new old tech guy on X, at Chuck Palm.
0: 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Here's Robert Workman.
5: The Cubs belted a team record 9 home runs yesterday, 3 of them off the bat of Alex Bregman as they barreled over the Brewers 17-3. It was Bregman's second three-dinger game in August after never having done that in his entire 11-year career.
6: It was a good month and obviously driving the baseball up and down the lineup, but I think just the quality of that in the second half, it's been super consistent.
5: Chicago bagged 62 home runs in August. That's the second most in any month by any team ever. The Angels spanked the Yankees 10-1 to snap out of a 7-game funk. Twins trampled the Tigers 11-1. Ryan Jeffers went deep twice. Walker Jenkins just called up over the weekend, hit his first big league tater. Welcome to the show, Meat. Rangers kicked some A's 8-1. Red Sox sank the Mariners 9-8 in 10 innings. Padres shut out the Reds 5-0. Michael King and his court scattered 5 hits. Phillies nipped the Diamondbacks 2-1. Philadelphia has won 5 in a row and went 21-7 in August, best record in the bigs. Orioles edged the Rockies 2-1. Mets shaded the Rays 3-2. Robert Stock got his first major league win in over 7 years. Giants ended the Braves' 7-game win streak 7-3. Astros doubled up the White Sox 6-3 in a matchup of division leaders. And the Nationals hooked the Marlins 6-3. Dalen Lyle, red hot. He homered twice. That's 5 in his last 8 games and 20 on the season. U.S. Open tennis first-round wins for both defending champions. Top seed Aryna Sabalenka going for her third straight title. And men's number 2 Carlos Alcaraz playing his first tournament after sitting out 4 months with a wrist injury. That's Tuesday Sports.
0: Thank you, Robert. Now 7 till. When we return on America in the Morning, it's been a decade since he took a knee, but the ripple effect continues after these messages.
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0: It's 5 till. America in the Morning continues. 30 years after the murder of Tupac Shakur, justice was served in a Las Vegas courtroom. The jury in the case of the drive-by murder of the famous rapper found Dwayne Davis guilty. Jurors deliberated for less than 3 hours before finding him guilty of murder with the use of a deadly weapon with the intent to promote, further, or assist a criminal gang. Prosecutors say Davis did not fire the gun that killed Shakur in the drive-by shooting near the Vegas Strip September 7, 1996, but alleged the longtime leader of a Los Angeles street gang gave the order to gun down Shakur. The 63-year-old faces a possible maximum sentence of life in prison. His taking a knee may have cost him his career, but the activism surrounding Colin Kaepernick continues. Correspondent Ed Donahue reports.
1: A decade after Colin Kaepernick took a knee that led to his exile, the ripple effects continue. The San Francisco 49ers quarterback did not stand during the national anthem before a preseason game in 2016 over racial injustice and police brutality.
2: He's exercising his constitutional right to make a statement.
3: They like it when people actually stand for the American flag.
1: Kaepernick huddled with noted sociologist and then 49ers advisor Harry Edwards in the aftermath.
4: And I told him at the time that we talked, I said, you know, this is going to become a major issue because unlike Ariana Smith, who was a woman in a misogynistic society, you are a black male and seen as a greater threat because of the centrality of male activities and male sports. And so there's no way that there's not going to be a price to pay.
1: Kaepernick is biracial. Even as football opportunities dried up, he doubled down on his activism. It wasn't until 2020, after George Floyd was killed in Minnesota, that NFL Commissioner Roger Goodell acknowledged the league misstepped by not listening to players like Colin Kaepernick. I'm Ed Donahue.
0: An Appalachian Trail record holder has done it again. Lisa Dwyer reports on a hiker who has reclaimed his place in the record books.
5: Dale Sanders, who goes by the nickname Graybeard, has reclaimed his record as the oldest hiker to complete the Appalachian Trail. Sanders started last September 6th in West Virginia, hiking the nearly 2,200-mile trail in out-of-order sections with breaks in between, finishing atop Mount Katahdin in Maine. Sanders first set the record in 2017 at age 82. 4 years later, 83-year-old MJ Eberhardt took the title. But within months, Sanders announced his plan for a comeback. By his count, he fell 71 times along the way, including just 200 yards from the finish, finishing at the age of 91. I'm Lisa Dwyer.
0: America in the Morning for Tuesday, September 1st, 2026 is produced by Jeff McKay. I'm John Trout. This is Westwood One.
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0: angry about his nephew being roughed up by a group including Shakur and record executive Suge Knight. Davis maintaining his innocence.
1: ABC's Lana Moise. Rescue teams with search dogs continue combing through mud, rocks, and debris in Nepal and China, looking for thousands still missing after catastrophic flooding across the Himalayas. Death toll now more than 1,000 people, with nearly 4,000 still missing. Officials in Arizona confirming at least one person is still unaccounted for following the Grand Canyon floods. Two people were killed. The Supreme Court rules construction on the White House ballroom can continue.
2: The justices did not rule on whether the project is legal, only that the preservation group that sued to stop it has no standing to sue. So the bottom line, this all but guarantees the ballroom will be substantially completed before any final judgments, even though Chief Justice John Roberts himself acknowledged the project is likely unlawful.
1: ABC's Karen Hua. Big resignation at the Pentagon. Army Secretary Dan Driscoll stepping down. Tensions with Defense Secretary Pete Hegseth have been widely reported. He had served on the job for 18 months. 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
1: If you own a condo, there's a pretty good chance your HOA fees will be going up next year.
5: Homeowner association fees are surging nationwide, largely because of skyrocketing insurance premiums blamed on extreme weather and natural disasters, and because of inflation, which has driven up contractor costs, prompting buildings to put off maintenance projects. Condo owners now struggling to figure out where to find the money.
1: That's ABC's Hannah Batah. The Trump administration has filed an urgent appeal with the Supreme Court seeking the immediate removal of 29 active duty service members who are transgender. Several courts have found the upcoming ban on trans service members likely does violate their right to due process and equal protection, a conclusion the Pentagon strongly denies. Here's ABC's Steve Bayan.
6: Of all military personnel issues, this is not really cracked even in the top 50. It's not something we're hearing about from the rank and file. When you hear about personnel issues, they're more concerned about safety on bases, quality of the food they're getting, the sleep. We saw reports of morale issues on the USS Lincoln. Those are the issues that are affecting the rank and file and the commanders. And this issue is coming from the administration based on what they think the military should look like.
1: The FTC in 22 states suing Amazon, claiming it defrauded more than 1 million advertising customers. The suit claims Amazon was inflating prices during auctions for ad space on the site. The company denies the allegations. I'm Sherry Preston, ABC News.
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13: 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Magnitude 8.9.
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2: 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On the morning of September 11, 2001, Peter Braxton was the first military pilot in the air over the burning Twin Towers in Lower Manhattan. It was his first day on the job. Not long after, he did multiple tours of flight combat in the Middle East and then retired from the Air Force. Here's Peter with the story about the phone call he received shortly after his retirement.
3: You know, I was a distinguished graduate, and why didn't you fly F-15s or F-22s or F-16s? And you got to remember, I want to be a doctor, A. B, this is before the war. C, I was homesick. I wanted to go home. I promise you, if the closest Air Force base to where I grew up was a fighter base, I would have picked a fighter. I wanted to go home. And I was happy with my choice until one day I was listening to this Israeli F-16 fighter pilot. And he said, well, why did I fly a fighter? And he said, because it was personal. We were being attacked in my neighborhood, and my sister was there. And you can fly an F-16 across Israel and 22 seconds, you know, I mean, that's how small the country is kind of width wise. And, you know, for him, it was personal. And I remember thinking, you know what, if this was a day after nine, it's personal, right? I'm from New York. And so an interesting story that I've told is after I got out of the Air Force and I was fully out, I was in business school. I got a call from the Pentagon, and the voice on the phone said, hey, this is Peter Braxton. Yes, it is. Do you still have your uniform? Right. Yes, I have my uniform. It's been a couple months. Does it still fit? You know, I'm not sitting on the couch eating Cheetos. Yeah, I mean, still fits. But, you know, everyone who's been in the military knows it's illegal. You're not allowed to wear your uniform after you get out. It's, you know, you can keep it, you can't wear it. And so this colonel said, hey, can you meet me at Scott Air Force Base, Illinois, and, you know, meet me Saturday morning, 10 a.m. at this building? And I'm like, this is my buddies. This is a joke. This is another, you know, who is this? He says, it's Colonel so-and-so, and we'd like to talk to you. And I was like, okay, the joke's on you. Like, I'm not supposed to do this. So I'm out of the Air Force. It's a Saturday. I show up, and it was like a Jason Bourne kind of boardroom with a big long table and six colonels wearing full service dress uniform, which, you know, you don't see that unless you're at a funeral. I mean, at a funeral, right? So I sat down. They said, no, you sit over there at the other end. So I sat at the very end of the other table, and they sat at the other end. This table sat like 24 people and proceeded to interview me for the job of Air Force Two. This is Dick Cheney back in the day, 2007. And that, you know, I mean, I said, gentlemen, like, I'm out. They're like, we can change that with one signature. And so I talked to them, and they kind of offered me the job. Just think about it. Talk to your family. So I did. I called my brother, and he said, Pete, you know, you spent all this time deploying and you know, getting into taking the GMAT and getting into business school and getting out of the Air Force. You want to go back in? And this is it's the ultimate job, right? It's the ultimate. It's like the Thunderbirds for heavy transport air fueling jets. So, you know, honored to be asked. So I remember I got the job at Credit Suisse over the summer, and, you know, they asked me not to shop it. Like, don't go across the street to JP Morgan or Goldman and kind of like try to get a job. Just, you know, if you want the job, take the job. If you don't, tell us. And so I remember saying, I want the job.

0: And I went back to the president of the bank, the managing director, and I said, sir, I had a question. Can I defer this for a year? I need to go back and try to do this. And he said, congratulations. That's an amazing honor. But no, you can't defer it. You either take the job or you have to give it to somebody else. I said, okay. So I ran back and I called the guys up at the Pentagon. I said, hey, can I defer this for a year? I'd spend all this time going to business school. I got this job in an investment bank. I'd love to do that, but I just need a year. And then I can kind of they're like, no, you got to either take the job, now it's not an exploding offer, but it's not guaranteed. We just have this need. And so I kind of thought long and hard. And I'd flown, at that point, I'd flown Donald Rumsfeld around in the KC-10. The KC-10, I would say, by all intents and purposes, the fastest jet in the world, because we don't have to stop. We can sustain 0.92 Mach almost indefinitely if we have enough fuel, and then we can get refueled. And so I ultimately turned the job down. And, this is another funny, true story. My roommate from the Air Force Academy is currently the commander of Air Force One. Now, I'm not going to say his name because he's not posting the stuff on social media, and I don't think he really wants everyone to know, that he's the 17th ever presidential pilot. So he flew for Obama and then Trump and then now Biden and potentially whoever is either A, re-elected or elected next, but he got the job. And he's an outstanding American and a great aviator.
1: And a terrific job on the production, editing, and storytelling by our own Greg Hengler. And a special thanks to Peter Braxton for sharing the story of the interview he got to be the pilot of Air Force Two after graduating with a Master's of Business and accepting a job offer at Credit Suisse. Which way did he go? Which should he choose? Well, he chose, in the end, his future life as a civilian. But what a job offer it was. The story of Peter Braxton's first job after his military service, here on Our American Stories. Lee Habib here, the host of Our American Stories. 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

0: And we're back with Our American Stories. Thomas Jefferson's impact on our country cannot be overstated. He fought for religious liberty, states' rights, and expanded this country with the Louisiana Purchase. His legacy is memorialized in many locations across the country, not the least of which is his own residence in Charlottesville, Virginia, Monticello. Mark Leibson brings us the story of one family's fight to honor Jefferson through the preservation of this historic structure.
1: Well, this story has several aspects to it. And, you know, at its heart, it's a story of historic preservation. It's a story of Thomas Jefferson. It's a story of architecture, Monticello, the history of Monticello, and it's a Jewish American history story, which we'll see as we get into it. It starts on one of the most amazing days in American history, and that was the day that Thomas Jefferson died. And I think you probably know what day that was. July 4th, 1826. On that day, on the mountain at Monticello, Thomas Jefferson died about 1 o'clock in the afternoon. And then a few hours later at his farm up in Massachusetts, John Adams died. Our second and third presidents died on the 50th anniversary of the Republic that they were so instrumental in founding. And, you know, people reacted. I mean, they didn't have CNN back then, but people found out soon enough. Sometimes in apocalyptic terms. I mean, John Quincy Adams wrote in his diary that these two men dying on this day was a visible and palpable manifestation of divine intervention. Now, whether it was divine intervention or not, I'd like you to know one other thing about July 4th, 1826 and Thomas Jefferson. When he died, he was over $107,000 in debt. Now, that's a lot of money today, but it was a small fortune back in 1826. We're talking about at least $2 million. So the family was stuck with a $2 million debt. And who was the family? Who inherited? Well, first it was Thomas Jefferson's daughter, Martha Jefferson Randolph. Remember, Jefferson's wife, Martha, had died, and Martha, his oldest of two daughters, served many of the roles that his wife would be as hostess and so on. And then her son and Thomas Jefferson's favorite grandson, Thomas Jefferson Randolph. So Jeff Randolph, as he was known, and Martha were from the Randolphs of Virginia, you know, one of Virginia's first families. But they were land rich and cash poor, and they didn't know what to do being saddled with this gigantic debt. So one of the things they did was the year after he died, in January 1827, they held what they called an executor's sale up on the mountaintop, in which they auctioned off Thomas Jefferson's possessions. Well, that sale took place. We don't know exactly how much it brought in, but we do know that it didn't do much to whittle down that large debt. So reluctantly, the Randolphs decided they would have to sell Monticello. And, you know, it didn't sell. It didn't sell for 5 years. And it doesn't sort of compute in the 21st century. Monticello is, you know, an icon of American and world architecture. Monticello is a UNESCO World Heritage Site. You know, it's the only residence listed as a UNESCO World. You know, what are World Heritage Sites? Well, the Taj Mahal, the Grand Canyon, things like that. You know, if you have a nickel in your pocket, I know people don't carry change that much these days, but if you do have a nickel, look on the back. There's an image of Monticello. Some people have liked to go up to Monticello, hold up a nickel in front of one of the entrances, and we can see the nickel view of Monticello. And it is a gorgeous spot. I mean, it's almost impossible to take a bad picture of Monticello standing as it is on this beautiful little mountain in the Blue Ridge Mountains of Virginia. So why did it take 4 and then almost 5 years for the Randolphs to sell Monticello? Well, Thomas Jefferson had some interesting ideas about architecture. They weren't very common in early 19th century America. For instance, he was the first person to put a dome on a residence. You know that Monticello has a dome on it. You know, it was one of the first architecturally designed houses in the United States. It had that dome There is no giant staircase. You know, if you go into the entrance hall at Monticello, look around. There is no giant staircase like was common in large mansions of this type. There are two small doors on two sides of the entrance hall where you go upstairs. And in fact, Thomas Jefferson didn't really care about the upstairs. There were just mostly plain bedrooms up there for his grandchildren who lived with him. And you know, Jefferson didn't really believe in bedrooms, right? On the first floor is his bedchamber, which is basically a bed in an alcove between his cabinet, which is his office, and the library. And it was on the top of a mountain, right? I mean, most of the plantations of the day were built down along on flat ground, usually near rivers for transportation's sake. And you know, those roads were not paved. It's about a mile road up mountain to Monticello. And it was very difficult to bring whatever, including water, food, supplies up and down the mountain. So it finally did sell in 18. By the way, the Randolphs also sold off acreage. So Monticello, and you know, and its surrounding properties, Jefferson inherited about 5,000 acres from his father, Peter Jefferson. It was down to about 552 acres, and the Randolph sold Monticello to a man named James Turner Barclay, who bought it for $7,000, plus he traded a house in Charlottesville. We don't have time to talk about James Turner Barclay today, except to say that he was kind of eccentric. He was a medical doctor, he was a pharmacist, but he thought he could go up there at Monticello and make a silkworm business. So along Mulberry Row, he planted mulberry trees. The silkworm business didn't work. You know, it appears as though he almost destroyed the 18-acre grove, what Jefferson called an ornamental forest. And we do know that he did not take care of the place. A visitor who came in 1834 wrote back that all is in dilapidation and ruin. So how did Monticello get to be in dilapidation and ruin by 1834? Thomas Jefferson, you name a field of endeavor, he was a true Renaissance man. I mean, architecture, archaeology, of course, philosophy. You know, he had the largest private library in the United States before he had to sell it to raise money. He sold it to the United States after the War of 1812, when the British burned the Congressional Library. You know, he spoke seven languages. Of course, he was president, vice president, secretary of state, governor of Virginia. He wrote the Virginia Declaration of Religious Freedom. You know, I always illustrate it by that great quote that President Kennedy once said when he had a dinner at the White House for Nobel laureates. And he said, "This is the most extraordinary collection of talent, of human knowledge that has been gathered at the White House, with the possible exception of when Thomas Jefferson dined alone." Jefferson had all of these talents, but he was not good at business for whatever reason. You know, he inherited all these farms. He bought Natural Bridge. It's in Virginia. It's a beautiful natural formation of rock. He thought he could make it into tourist attraction. You know, he bought it from the King of England, you know, during colonial days, but it never made a dime. He owned mills on the river down there, the Rivanna River. They just leaked money. He had bad luck with his agriculture. All those farms, you know, it was like when the crops were good, prices were low. When the crops were bad, prices were high. He tried famously to grow grapes up there, start a wine business. That never worked. You know, he loved to spend money. Bought the finest furniture and furnishings from all over the world, New York, Boston, London, Paris. And that place was just filled with beautiful furniture and furnishings.
0: And you're listening to Mark Leibson tell a heck of a story about not just a building, but a man. A man who, well, did almost everything well except hold on to money. He spent more than he had, and in the end, one of the world's worst businessmen, but one of our great, great, great minds, and the architect, in essence, of much of what we hold dear today. When we come back, more of the story of how Monticello was saved here on Our American Stories.

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2: 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A heat advisory continues until 8 p.m. Friday night. Ample sunshine expected today, with daytime highs approaching 96. Winds out of the southwest, 5 to 10 miles an hour. Clear skies again tonight. Lows dip down to about 73. Ample sunshine expected tomorrow. High temperatures reach up to 96. I'm staff meteorologist Derek Height. Currently, it's 74 degrees.
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0: And we're back with Our American Stories and the story of Monticello. We just heard about the disarray that Monticello was in, now owned by James Turner Barclay. It was a shadow of what it had once been, this place of hospitality that Jefferson had made it. Back to Mark Leipsom with the story.
1: He was also overwhelmed with visitors. People would love to come up to Monticello, as they do now, to see his, what President Theodore Roosevelt called his essay in architecture. And, you know, and they would come, family and friends would come, they would come with servants, they would come with enslaved people. Sometimes it wasn't uncommon to have 20, 30 or more people living there for days, weeks, months at a time sometimes. And so the place with Jefferson, you know, suffering financially, he just didn't have what we would call the money to do preventive maintenance. So James Turner Barclay, he just couldn't take living up there either. Visitors came up and bothered him. The mulberry business didn't work. So he sold the place in 1834 to a most unlikely buyer. And his name was Uriah Phillips Levy, who was a lieutenant in the U.S. Navy at the time. And he purchased Monticello from James Turner Barclay for $2,700. Now, Barclay had sold off acreage too. It was down to, 190 acres, 182 acres, something like that. And the place was in dilapidation and ruin. And what did Uriah Levy do? Well, he was a man of means, and he repaired, preserved, and restored Monticello after he took possession in 1836. And you know, we have evidence from people who visited that he did really restore the place, preserve it and restore it, although preservation and restoration were not in the language. You can make an argument that Uriah Levy was the first American house preservationist. You know, this happened in 1830, starting in 1836. We usually look at Ann Pamela Cunningham, who bought George Washington's Mount Vernon from his heirs after he died and saved it from being divided up and developed. But this was 20 years before that. So a little bit about Uriah Levy. He was a hero of the U.S. Navy. Joined the Navy when he was 20 years old in 1812. He was born in 1792 in Philadelphia, and he was a fifth generation American. He came from one of the most prominent and illustrious Jewish American families. His great-great-grandfather came over here with a group of 40 Jews in 1733, escaping the Inquisition from Portugal, went to London. They arrived in Savannah, Georgia in the summer of 1733 and were among the founders of the city of Savannah, Georgia. His name was Dr. Samuel Nunish. He was the only medical doctor in the colony of Georgia. He helped stem an epidemic, probably of smallpox, and he was honored by Governor Oglethorpe of Georgia. He was also a founder of Congregation Mikveh Israel in 1733. It's the third oldest Jewish congregation. It's still there, and of course not in the original building, in downtown Savannah. Jonas Phillips, where the Phillips comes from, and Uriah Phillips Levy, that was his maternal grandfather, and he came to this country in 1836, a merchant from Germany, settled in Philadelphia, got caught up with the Revolutionary War fervor, and actually joined a Philadelphia militia unit and fought against the Brits, and he was influential in Uriah Levy, one of his favorite grandchild, a love of country. His two heroes were John Paul Jones and George Washington growing up at his grandfather's knee, and was one of the reasons that Uriah Levy joined the U.S. Navy and became a Naval War hero. Uriah Levy was born in 1892 in Philadelphia, always loved the sea, joined the Navy in 1812 to fight in the war, and he was a hero of the War of 1812. He was assistant sailing master on a ship called the Argus, which captured British ships in the Channel, and they captured 25 ships, and when they went to capture the 26th, the Brits won that battle, killed the captain, and kept the crew imprisoned for the rest of the war, including Uriah Levy. And Uriah Levy came home, went on to have a 50-year career in the U.S. Navy. He died in service in 1862. He was a Commodore when he died. He was the first Jewish Commodore in the U.S. Navy. So Uriah Levy's naval career was recognized by the Navy. The first Jewish chapel on any naval base at Norfolk, Virginia, opened in 1942, named the Commodore Levy Chapel. There was a destroyer escort named after him in World War II, the USS Uriah P. Levy, which actually took part in the Japanese surrender in the Pacific. And then about 15 years ago, and I think it was 2006, the Commodore Uriah P. Levy Center was dedicated at the U.S. Naval Academy. So his place in naval history is assured. As far as his owning Monticello, the question is, you know, why did he do it? He never said it out in print that we know, but we can take an educated guess. One reason is that on his own in 1833, while he was in Paris, while he was in the Navy, on his own, he commissioned a full-length statue of Thomas Jefferson by one of the top sculptors of the day, David d'Angers, and he donated that statue to the people of the United States, a plaster model. He donated to New York City, which is where he lived. Congress got it in 1833, and didn't quite know what to do with it. It was finally taken to the White House, and if you see old pictures in the first one, Dawn of Photography in the 1860s, you'll see that statue of Thomas Jefferson on the lawn of the White House, you know, facing Lafayette Park. It was taken inside in the 1870s because it wasn't doing very well outside. A bronze statue, it was cleaned up. It was first put in Statuary Hall in the Capitol, and today it is in the rotunda of the U.S. Capitol. As you come in one of the entrances, you'll see it on the right, and it's the only privately donated statue in the Capitol. It's, if you look at the plaque, it says donated to people of the United States by U.S. Navy Lieutenant Uriah Phillips Levy. Now, I said earlier that Levy was a man of means. He lived in New York City, and in the 1820s, he invested in rooming houses in a farming village in the city. That was Greenwich Village, and when the streets were paved and artisans and others moved in there, he made a fortune with his real estate ventures in New York City, which is what allowed him to purchase Monticello, to repair, preserve it, and restore it. You know, he didn't live there full time. So Uriah Levy died in 1862 in New York City. He was still in service in the Navy. And he left a will in which no one knows exactly what he was thinking when he bequeathed Monticello to the people of the United States to be used as an agricultural school for the orphans of Navy warrant officers. I mean, we don't know if there were any orphans of Navy warrant officers at the time. So Uriah Levy married late in life, didn't have any children, but he had lots of brothers and sisters and nieces and nephews. There were 64 people who were named in the will, and they filed what's called a partition lawsuit against the will.
0: And you're listening to Mark Leibson tell a heck of a story about the man who saved Monticello, and in a way, about the man who built it, too. And the book, by the way, is Saving Monticello, the Levy family's epic quest to rescue the house that Jefferson built. And Jefferson built his house in Charlottesville, Virginia, and also built the University of Virginia there, too. By the way, up the road is Madison's house, and not further up the road is Washington's. There's something special about the contribution of Virginia to the birth of this nation. When we come back, more of the remarkable story of Monticello is told by Mark Leibson here on Our American Stories.

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0: And we're back with our final segment on the battle to preserve part of Jefferson's legacy, his home, Monticello. Uriah Levy, the first Jewish commodore in the U.S. Navy, owned Monticello, but had just passed away in March of 1862. In his will, he left Monticello to, quote, the orphans of naval warrant officers. But his nieces, nephews, brothers, and other relations weren't thrilled with that, and so they took legal action. Back to Leibson with the conclusion of the story.
12: And the lawsuit was filed in New York, where he lived, and in Virginia. It took until 1879 for the lawsuits to wend their way through the courts of Virginia and New York. They wound up eventually in the Supreme Courts of both cases, and they weren't settled until 1879. Now, in the middle of that, while the heirs were fighting over his personal property, the Civil War happened. And, you know, people often ask, did anything happen up at Monticello during the Civil War? As far as action, no. Charlottesville was a crossroads. Troops were always going in and out. There was tiny skirmishing that happened, but nothing that damaged Monticello. However, during the war, the South confiscated all property owned by Northerners. And in November of 1864, the South took possession of Monticello, auctioned off all of Uriah Levy's property, including his enslaved people, and auctioned off Monticello. And it was purchased by a man named Ben Ficklin for something like $50,000 in Confederate money. Ficklin was a colonel in the Confederate Army. He never lived there, but he moved his family up there. And this was in November of 64. But by the time the war ended, just 6 months later, in March, it went back to the family, and the lawsuit dragged on and on and on. This is when Monticello went to its second period of deterioration. And we have photographic evidence of what it looked like from the early days of photography in the late 1860s into the 1870s. And the place looks worse than dilapidation and ruin. I mean, you could see for yourself in these old photographs that windows were broken, the shutters were hanging down, the roof was caving in, the grounds were in terrible, the terraces were rotted away, the grounds were in terrible condition. And one reason was that Monticello was under the care of a caretaker who didn't take very good care of it. His name was Joel Wheeler. He allowed University of Virginia students to have parties there. So the place was wrecked. Well, the lawsuits were finally settled in 1879 when Uriah Levy's nephew, whose name was Jefferson Monroe Levy, yes, he was named after two presidents, he was the son of Uriah Levy's eccentric brother, bought out the other heirs for something like $10,500, and he took control of Monticello in 1879. And Jefferson Levy did what his uncle did, lived in New York City, but he spent significant amounts of time at Monticello. And with his money, again, a second member of the Levy family repaired, preserved, and restored Monticello. Jefferson Levy, a lifelong bachelor, was a very social man. He often had, when he was at Monticello, he was often entertaining congressmen, senators, ambassadors, two presidents. Grover Cleveland made a trip up there. Theodore Roosevelt made a trip up there. You know, he would also have the Bridge Club from Charlottesville come up, have meetings up there, the DAR, and so on and so forth. So, what's that expression? No good deed goes unpunished. In 1912, a movement grew up to take Monticello from Jefferson Levy and turn it into a government-run shrine to Thomas Jefferson. It was led by a woman named Maud Littleton, who was married to New York congressman named Martin Wiley Littleton. And she decided that this would not stand. She started a national movement to condemn Monticello and turn it into a government-run shrine to Thomas Jefferson. She had influence. A bill was introduced in Congress to that effect in 1912, in which the government would condemn this property, this private property, and turn it into a government-run house museum. She had the time, she had the money, she had the inclination, she got petitions, she had people working for her, she had articles written, newspapers and magazines, and this bill is debated in the summer of 1912, And Jefferson Levy, not a shy and retiring man, you know, he once said, when the White House is for sale, then I'll sell Monticello. So here we have the series of hearings in 1912 in Congress, which were very bombastic. Jefferson Levy and his lawyer, he hired a man named Tom Duke, Judge Duke from Charlottesville, whose like great-grandfather was Thomas Jefferson's father's lawyer. And Judge Duke and Jefferson Levy fought it out with Mrs. Littleton and her supporters for the future of his house. Some people called it the War of 1912. Well, the War of 1912 ended in December when a bill came to the floor of the House of Representatives that would have done what we just said, condemned Monticello and turned it into a government-run house museum. It was defeated on what we would now call today a property rights argument. The government had never confiscated anybody's private property, much less tried to turn it into a government-run, you know, shrine to one of our founding fathers. Well, you know, Jefferson Levy declared victory, but Mrs. Littleton did not concede defeat. So the bill was reintroduced in 1913. There were more hearings in 1914. And then in October of 1914, Jefferson Levy, who had swore he would never sell the place, said, okay, I will. And he announced that he would sell Monticello for $500,000, which he reckoned was about half of what he had spent buying it, repairing it, preserving, restoring it, and taking care of it. Well, you know, Congress could never wrap their arms around that $500,000 figure. Now, I have to tell you that the campaign to take Monticello from Jefferson Levy was tinged with anti-Semitism. Neither Mrs. Littleton nor her supporters ever said it out loud, Jews shouldn't own Monticello, but she used code words in her speeches, in magazine articles, newspaper articles that were written on her behalf. For instance, they called the Levies aliens, they called the Levians outsiders, and how could they be less aliens? I mean, at this point, Jefferson Levy is a sixth generation American. It's unfortunate, but we can't tell the story without mentioning that. He announced that since Congress wasn't interested, he put Monticello on the market for that $500,000 asking price. He hired a realtor in Washington who specialized in Virginia estates, and there was a beautiful sales brochure that was put out with a woodcut of Monticello on the cover. You open it up, there's testimonials from Theodore Roosevelt, from the Marquis de Lafayette, about how wonderful this place is. And the next page says, all this can be yours for $500,000. Finally, in 1923, the Thomas Jefferson Memorial Foundation formed and met in New York City. It was made up of lawyers and financiers, some of whom had Virginia roots, and they agreed to Jefferson Levy's purchase price in 1923. And I'll just end by reading to you from the closing table in December of 1923. And a man who was there said that this was December 1st, 1923. The cash and the bonds and mortgage were delivered to Levy, and Levy signed the deed conveying full title to the property and all belongings to the foundation. This was a very emotional scene, and he burst out crying. He said that he never dreamt he would ever part with the property. 3 months later, on March 6, 1924, at his home in New York City, Jefferson Levy died of heart disease 5 weeks short of his 72nd birthday. And I'll just finish by telling you that this man, Jefferson Levy, not a shy and retiring type, liked to compare himself to Thomas Jefferson. You know, he was named after Thomas Jefferson. He was a tall man like Jefferson was. You know, he would make it a point to be at Monticello on 4th of July, and he'd have an Independence Day party. He'd invite people up to the mountaintop from Charlottesville and guests. They would picnic, they would have bands, patriotic music, there'd be fireworks, and supposedly he would end the evening by coming out on the lawn and reciting the Declaration.

0: Declaration of Independence from Thomas Jefferson's music stand.
1: And a terrific job on the production, editing, and storytelling by Robbie Davis. And a special thanks to Mark Leibson for sharing the story of Saving Monticello, which, by the way, is the title of his book, Saving Monticello, The Levy Family's Epic Quest to Rescue the House that Jefferson Built. And by the way, it's so true. When the house goes up for sale, well, no one wanted it at the time. It had a dome on it. Houses didn't have domes. And, of course, it was on top of a mountain. And in came the Levy family. First Uriah, and straight through to Jefferson, wanting to keep this legacy alive. And alive they kept it. The story of Monticello, the story of the Levy family, the story of Thomas Jefferson, and so much more here on Our American Stories.
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15: From ABC News, I'm Sherry Preston. Right in the middle of one of the busiest intersections in the world, a fatal stabbing. ABC's Hannah Batah has the latest on what happened in New York's Times Square when a woman stabbed two people in what's described as a random and unprovoked attack.
16: Police say 49-year-old Pamela Cisneros pulled two knives from a red Target bag and began her attack. Police say her first victim was a 68-year-old man who had just stepped out of the subway, standing with his wife, waiting to cross the street. Just 20 seconds later, the next attack, one block north. A 32-year-old woman was stabbed in the stomach. She later died at the hospital.
15: And then police moved in, first tasing Cisneros, then when she lunged at officers with the knives, they shot and killed her. Death toll from the flooding in Nepal and China has now passed 1,000 people, with almost

0: You know what I mean? The only reason we're even here today is because Duane Davis felt the need to profit off of his crimes. And so we're thankful that he did that, because now we have the day of justice like we have today.
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1: Amid the war with Iran, the Secretary of the Army has left his post, and it could be over tensions with the boss.
4: Dan Driscoll resigned last night. He was the youngest Army Secretary in history. He was confirmed just 18 months ago, sworn in by his old law school friend, Vice President J.D. Vance. Sources say his exit follows growing tension with Hegseth over the firing and sidelining of senior officers. Driscoll had also become popular on Capitol Hill and had a direct line to the White House through Vance.
1: ABC's Karen Waugh. President Trump's proclamation temporarily allowing millions of pounds of beef into the country at reduced tariff rates takes effect today. The goal, says ABC's Jim Ryan, is to reduce meat prices ahead of the midterms.
5: The going rate for ground beef, according to federal figures, is $6.89 per pound on the American ranches where that meat comes from.
6: There's definitely a crisis when it comes to cattle right now.
5: Michigan cattle raiser Kevin Minnie says that allowing cheaper imported beef into the market may eventually lower prices for consumers. But at the same time,
6: the overall herd size in the United States is the lowest that it's been since 1951.
5: He says the imports may hamper efforts to grow that herd. Jim Ryan, ABC News.
1: Smucker's has been given the green light to sue Trader Joe's over frozen PBJ sandwiches. Smucker's claims Trader Joe's version looks a lot like its trademarked Uncrustables, with its round shape and crimped edges. Trader Joe's says the lawsuit goes too far and that its sandwiches don't look that much alike. Sherry Preston, ABC News.
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Our next story comes to us from Nick Ragone, host of the popular YouTube channel This Date in History with Nick Ragone. Ray Caldwell put on a Cleveland Indian uniform for the first time, and none of the 20,000 fans at League Park had any idea that they were about to see some

0: something that defies belief. 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
1: If you're a baseball fan, you're probably familiar with the term electric stuff to describe a pitcher who was on top of his game. Growing up in the 80s, it seemed like Dwight Gooden, Nolan Ryan, Roger Clemens, and other flamethrowers had their electric stuff every night. But what if I told you that the term actually originated in the early part of the 20th century? That it wasn't really used to describe a pitcher's throwing prowess, but rather traces its origins to one of the strangest events in Major League Baseball history. Heck, one of the strangest events in sports history. It was August 24th, 1919. By all accounts, an uncomfortably muggy day at League Park in Cleveland. The first place Indians were hosting the Philadelphia Athletics in front of 20,000 fans. They were excited to see their new pitcher, the journeyman Ray Caldwell, who was recently let go by the Boston Red Sox. Once upon a time, Caldwell had been regarded as a generational talent, one of those guys with transcendent stuff that screamed can't-miss potential. But years of hard drinking and erratic behavior had left him a shell of his former self. By 1921, Caldwell was desperate for a last chance to show that he could still play the game. He no longer had his dominant fastball and nasty curve, but he did sport one of the game's best spitballs, which in 1919 was still legal. On this particular afternoon, he had total command of his spitter. The Athletic players were flummoxed by the way it bobbed and weaved through the air, impervious to contact. A combination of the bright sunshine and saliva-ridden ball had resulted in just four base runners for the A's through the first eight innings, giving the Indians a slim one-run lead heading into the top of the ninth inning. Fans would later say that they noticed dark clouds that seemingly materialized out of Lake Erie and descend upon the stadium with alarming speed, practically enveloping it. With droplets of rain beginning to sprinkle from the heavens, Caldwell worked extra fast, hoping to avoid a rain delay. He quickly got ahead of the first batter and induced a meek pop-up to the shortstop for out number one. A nasty spitter resulted in a second infield pop-up, and Caldwell and the Indians were now one out from putting the A's away. By this time, the wind was howling. It's as if the stadium was mired in a total eclipse and become so dark. Some fans had already scattered from League Park, a combination of the rain and sense of foreboding chasing them away. So picture this. Caldwell is towing the rubber and leaning in to get the sign when a flash from the sky explodes into the middle of the field. Indian shortstop Ray Chapman would later say he felt a surge of electricity go down his leg, and the violence of the lightning strike causes the players to dive for the ground. "I took my metal mask and threw it as far as I could," said Cleveland's catcher Steve O'Neill after the game. "I didn't want to attract any bolts towards me." Seconds after the lightning hit the ground, the players were still staring at each other in disbelief. On the mound lay Ray Caldwell, arms spread wide, completely unconscious. The lightning bolt had struck him directly. Players rushed to aid Caldwell, but the first man who touched him leapt into the air, saying he had been zapped by Caldwell's prone body. The players and umps stared over Caldwell, his chest smoldering from where the bolt burned it. Shortstop Ray Chapman blurted out to nobody in particular, "Is he dead?" The players were terrified to touch him, to even take his pulse. Nobody knew what to do. Believe it or not, they were ready to pronounce Caldwell dead when the 31-year-old pitcher started groaning and crawled back to his knees and then his feet. His teammates were thrilled to see him alive, but they kept their distance from the guy whose chest was on fire just minutes before. One of the umpires offered to assist him off the field and take him to a hospital, but Caldwell would have none of it. "I have one more out to get," he testily barked at the ump. He argued the point with the Indians player manager, the legendary Tris Speaker, and his intransigence won the day, as Speaker reluctantly let him stay on the field to try and record the final out. "Give me the dang ball and point me towards the plate," he commanded shortstop Ray Chapman, who was still in semi-disbelief that Caldwell was alive and pitching. The umpires lingered around the mound as the players slowly took their positions. A's shortstop Joe Duggan dug into the batter's box, waiting for the umps to signal play ball. The umps just looked at each other for an extra beat and shrugged their shoulders. "Play ball," one of them says. By this time, most of the fans had scattered in the chaos of the lightning strike, but for the few hardy souls who stuck around, they're about to witness the conclusion of the strangest game in Major League history. With the first pitch, Caldwell grooves a fastball to Duggan, who hits a screaming line drive to third baseman Willie Gardner, who knocks it down with his chest and rushes the throw to first just in time to edge out Dugan. And with that, Ray Caldwell, in his first start as a Cleveland Indian, pitches a complete game victory, which includes being struck by lightning. With the media after the game, Ray Caldwell was as curt as he was brief. "I just wanted to complete the game," he hurriedly told reporters as he rushed from the clubhouse, purportedly to hit his favorite watering hole. As if this story isn't fascinating enough, there's an interesting footnote, actually two footnotes. 17 days after being struck by lightning, Ray Caldwell would pitch a no-hitter against one of his former teams, the New York Yankees. Someone on his team jokingly told the media after game that he had electric stuff that day, and the term stuck. His stuff would remain electric for the rest of the year as he went 5-1 with the Indians and nearly led them past the White Sox, who would famously go on to throw the World Series. The following year, he notched a 20-win season. Sadly, that would be the same year that the Indian shortstop Ray Chapman tragically died after being beamed in the head by the Yankees' Carl Mays. His death prompted several rules changes, including banning the spitball and requiring dirty balls to come out of play. So the next time you hear some pitcher has electric stuff, just remember, he's no Ray Caldwell.
0: And a terrific job on the production, editing, and storytelling by our own Greg Hengler. And a special thanks to Nick Ragone, and he hosts the popular YouTube channel, This Date in History, with Nick Ragone. The story of Ray Caldwell, here on Our American Stories. 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

0: And we continue with our American stories. Up next, we have a story from Jim McCluskey, co-author of the book entitled When the Truth is All You Have. We start off with Jim sharing a bit about his childhood and early adult life.
1: My brother and I were made to go to Sunday school, but Mom and Dad were completely unchurched. And so they would just drop us off and pick us up. So one day, when I was in fourth grade, I said to Dad, how come Rich and I have to go to Sunday school and you and Mom don't go to church? Well, that stung him, I guess. Maybe Mom and Dad were feeling a little guilty before that, but I provoked them by that question. And then they started going to the same church that I was going to Sunday school. They became stalwart and very active members of this Bethany Presbyterian Church in Havertown. Dad became a very important lay leader of the church. When I was in grade school, my Christian faith was very important to me. In fourth, fifth, and sixth grade, I was fearless at that time because of my Christian faith. In other words, I wouldn't go along with the crowd. Peer pressure didn't faze me in grade school. But once I hit junior high, then I fell into that wanting to please my peers, and their values became my values. My faith was really compromised. When I was in high school, I'll never forget this, I saw a short documentary on the nightlife in Tokyo with all the bars and the beautiful Japanese women in their kimonos and gaita shoes walking the streets and all the lights. I was just fascinated with that mysterious city, and that's where I wanted to go. I wanted to go to Tokyo. I wanted to be a quote-unquote international businessman. I always had this obsession to work overseas, international. I thought that was, again, a great way to live a life. But I didn't know specifically what I wanted to do, so I decided, well, I'm gonna join the Navy. And so I went to Officer Kennedy Training School in Newport, Rhode Island in the summer of 64. While at OCS, when you're nearing graduation, which I did in November of 64, you fill out what they call a dream sheet. My first choice that I put on my dream sheet was Shore Duty Japan. And that's exactly what I got. That in and of itself is a miracle. The Navy gave me what I wanted. And they assigned me to the communication station in Yokosuka, Japan, which is about an hour's train ride south of Tokyo along the Tokyo Bay, as a commissioned 22-year-old Navy officer. I'm on my way to the land that I've always wanted to go to, Japan. 3 years later, then I was separated from the service, and now I'm going to the American Graduate School for International Management in Glendale, Arizona, to get a degree to return to Tokyo in a business capacity. I graduated from the American Graduate School for International Management in October of 68. You know, I wanted to go to Japan, but I couldn't find a company willing to send me to Japan, and Tokyo in particular. So I borrowed $1,200 from my parents as a stake, and I flew to Tokyo without a job, no prospects for a job, but I did have the name of a man by the name of Bud Inglesby, who had started up this management consulting firm and market research firm called Coral, and he hired me. And so I worked for Bud for 3 or 4 years. As it turned out, unbeknownst to me or the staff of Coral, Inglesby secretly sold Coral to a joint venture between the Fuji Bank of Japan and, in those days, the First National City Bank of New York, now Citicorp. And it became readily apparent to me that I had no future in that firm. I decided it's time to go home to Philadelphia. Now here we are in the summer of 1974. I've come back from Japan, disillusioned, disheartened,

0: feeling betrayed by Inglesby. But now I'm looking for a whole new career. And I wrote a letter to 25 different consulting firms, including a local international management consulting firm called Hay, H-A-Y, Hay Associates. Hay was the only company who was interested in hiring me. So I was one for 25, but I struck gold with the one, Hay Associates. Now, at the same time, during those 5 years, I felt that an important part of my earlier life, my boyhood life, if you will, I had gone completely off track. I had left the church. I wanted nothing to do with the church. When I came home from Bucknell in my freshman year, I said to Dad, "Dad, I'm never going to church again." And so I didn't darken a church doorstep from when I was 19 until I'm now working for Hay in the 70s, in my early 30s. But I felt the need to go back to church and rekindle my faith, because I felt that my lifestyle was not a good one. My moral compass had gone south. So I joined Paoli Presbyterian Church, which was very close to my house in Paoli, Pennsylvania. The minister there was Dick Streeter, with whom I'm still close with today. His message was to wash the other's feet, to give of yourself, to help the other, to follow the Gospels of Christ, and that started to really take hold within me. I was starting to become disillusioned, even though things were going well, with the corporate life. I felt I was leading a shallow, superficial, self-centered life, and in reading the words of the Gospels where Jesus talks about what it means to be a disciple and to follow him, now I felt I was a hypocrite, leading one life in darkness, and at the same time, steeped in the scriptures. So this was a battle going on within me. And finally I decided, after consulting only with Dick Streeter, that I think Christ was calling me to leave the business world and become a ordained Presbyterian church pastor, which I saw that Dick Streeter, the minister of this large congregation, he was touching the hearts and souls and life-changing way of a lot of his parishioners and even people in the community. I wasn't touching anybody's heart or soul. I wasn't serving anyone except myself. And this really started to bother me deeply. And I wanted a life where I felt I was serving others in a purposeful, authentic, meaningful way. And I felt the church pastorate was the way to do it, just like Streeter. In 79, I decided to leave, not only leave Hay, but leave the business world and go to Princeton Theological Seminary. And when I told my boss, Bill Dinsmore, who was the second top executive in the firm, I said, "Bill, there's something I need to tell you." His first words were, "Jim, I didn't even know you went to church." So I was still leading two different lives. It was time for me, not that they cared all that much, but to tell the world who I really am, what's really important to me. So off to the seminary I went. So for the next 3 years, I'm going to be at the seminary to earn that degree. Two of those 3 years, all of those students, all of us were required to do field education work in hospitals, churches. I chose Trenton State Prison. It was just a matter of curiosity. I've never been in a prison. I had no experience in any regard, in any way, with the criminal justice system. But who are these people? Who are these inmates? And so I said, I'm going to join the program as a student chaplain.
1: 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And in the end, returning to his youth and that connection between the soul, his heart, and the rest of his life. When we come back, we're going to join Jim on that journey, the journey of becoming a pastor. More of Jim McCluskey's story here on Our American Stories.

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14: 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A heat advisory continues until 8 p.m. Friday night. Ample sunshine expected today with daytime highs approaching 96. Winds out of the southwest 5 to 10 miles an hour. Clear skies again tonight. Lows dip down to about 73. Ample sunshine expected tomorrow. High temperatures reach up to 96. I'm staff meteorologist Derek Height. Right now, 72.
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0: And we continue with Our American Stories, and we've been listening to Jim McCluskey tell his story, those words earlier in that segment and in his story, my moral compass had headed south. And that was the swing and determining factor in this big pivot. We left off with Jim deciding to return to church and reignite the faith he'd had as a boy. Going back to church inspired him to leave the business world and pursue a seminary degree. While there, he had to choose required field education work, and he chose, of all places, Trenton State Prison. Let's pick up where we last left off.
1: I was assigned to the maximum security unit. He assigned me to two different cell blocks, each containing 20 men in their cells 24/7. Our role was to go cell to cell two afternoons a week, every Tuesday and Thursday, from 1 to 4 o'clock in the afternoon, and just be their friend. Talk to them, not to evangelize, just talk about whatever they wanted to talk about. One of the 40 men there was a man by the name of Jorge de los Santos, nicknamed Chiefy. He was the only one who was telling me that he was an innocent man, he did not do what he was convicted for, and that he was serving a life sentence for a Newark, New Jersey murder. Now, we were forewarned, do not, under any circumstances, get involved in either their personal or legal problems, situation. And if you do, you're out. You're out of here. Never to come back again. Up until my tenure as a student chaplain, that had been strictly enforced and obeyed by all those who came before me in years before. Chiefy, when I arrived at his cell, which was midway down one cell block, all he would talk about was that he's innocent. He got framed by the prosecutors and the police in Newark. He never killed anybody. And he was in prison for life for a botched armed robbery attempt of a used car lot in Newark, where whoever did this shot and killed the proprietor of that used car lot. Now, at that point, I'd never been a juror. I'd never been in a courthouse. I had absolutely zero connection or experience with our criminal justice system. I believed at that time that if you were convicted, and certainly you were guilty, that the police and prosecutors would never countenance supporting perjury or in any way presenting anything other than credible, substantial evidence of guilt, that they were as honest as the day is long. And yet here this man is. Now, he was 28 years old when he was convicted. He's 34, 35 by the time I encounter him. And he was very honest and open with me about his lifestyle. He was a heroin addict of Puerto Rican descent, raised in the harshest of housing projects in Newark, New Jersey. Two witnesses convicted him and sent him away. One was an eyewitness who claimed that when he was driving his tow truck by the used car lot, he heard gunshots, and then he looked in his rearview mirror, and he claimed to have seen Chiefy and another man who he identified as Lamont Harvey fleeing the crime scene. The second evidence used against Chiefy was a man by the name of Richard DeLaSante, who claimed that while he and Chiefy were in the Essex County Jail, Chiefy awaiting trial, based only on the eyewitness account, DeLaSante claimed that Chiefy confessed the crime to him. Both witnesses against Chiefy were drug addicts. DeLaSante in particular had an extensive criminal record, although that was misrepresented at trial. As I said to Chiefy, I said, come on, are you telling me not only that you're innocent, but that the prosecutor

0: computers framed you? Now, why in the world would they frame you, Chiefy? You were a junkie. You were basically a throwaway. And why would they conjure up and go to all that trouble to frame somebody like you? He said, that's just the point. The police convinced the eyewitness to identify me and Harvey because that helped them clear a case. That's all they care about, clearing cases. The prosecutors, when you're a prosecutor, you want to get convictions. And if you don't get convictions and you go to trial, then when you come back to the prosecutor's office, you're not coming back with what you were there for in the first place, a conviction. So I had a very difficult time believing that. Over time, 3 months, September, October, November, I finally said to the chief, I said, look, I'm not supposed to do this, but I'm going to get your trial transcripts. I want to read what the state has to say. So I did. I was able to get his trial transcripts. And I read them over the Thanksgiving holiday of 1980, some 2,000 pages of documents. And basically, what I learned in reading the transcripts was essentially what Chiefy had confirmed. And then I learned that Richard DeLisante had not only given a false, given a jailhouse confession against Chiefy, but he did the same thing against his first cousin, Danny DeLisante. He claimed at Danny's trial that Danny confessed the crime to him, and Danny got convicted based on Richard DeLisante's jailhouse confession and sent away to life. So I read the transcripts, and now I come back from Thanksgiving. Now we're in early December, and Chiefy says to me, he said, look, you've asked me a million questions, and I've answered every question that you've posed as truthful as possible. Now, I have a question for you, Chiefy said to me. I said, what's that? He said, do you believe I'm innocent? And I said, well, yeah, I do believe you're innocent. Then he threw out the $64,000 question. Well, what are you going to do about it? He says to me. I said, Chiefy, what do you mean, what am I going to do about it? Well, there's nothing I can do. This is way beyond my 37 years of experience in life. I don't know anything about murder. I don't know anything about trials and criminal justice and DAs and police. I know nothing about it. It's a whole new world for me. He said, well, Jim, I've been on my hands and knees praying to God for someone to believe in me and work to free me. Whether you know it or not, whether you like it or not, you're that man. God brought you to my cell to work to free me and bring me home to my wife, Elena, who was stuck by me all these years, even in my drug addiction days. What are you going to do? He said, go back to your nice, safe, little, secure seminary and pray that somebody will help free Chiefy, will help rescue him from this wrongful conviction that you believe occurred? I said, well, yeah, that's kind of what I was thinking about doing. He said, if you leave me behind, knowing that I'm believing I'm innocent, then you're not really a man of faith. How can you square that with God?
1: And you've been listening to Jim McCluskey tell one heck of a tale. And it gets me to thinking about the two questions in the Bible. The first question God ever asks man, which of course he asks Adam, where art thou? And the first question that man ever asks God, and that's Cain, saying, am I my brother's keeper? And here is Jim on his faith journey in seminary, trying to fashion an answer to both of those questions, God's and man's. We continue with this remarkable story, Jim McCluskey's story, here on Our American Stories.

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0: And we return to Our American Stories. We've been listening to Jim McCluskey, author of When the Truth is All You Have and founder of Centurion, an innocence project dedicated to freeing the wrongly convicted. Jim had begun his seminary field work in prison when he was confronted by a man who claimed to be innocent, and that's Chiefy. Jim was challenged on what he was going to do next. Let's return to Jim McCluskey.
1: And that shook me up. It struck me right to the core of my heart and soul. This man was confronting me with who am I? What do I really believe? What does God expect of me? So I went back to the seminary, quite disturbed by this challenge. I prayed, I read scripture. Then I came across the book of Isaiah, chapter 59. And Isaiah says in this chapter, no one goes to law honestly. They lie and spin their web of deceit. We look for justice, but there is none. Truth has fallen from the public squares. The Lord saw this and was upset and wondered why there was no one to intervene in seeking justice. And I looked at that word, intervene, and I said, I wonder if this is God's sign to me to intervene on behalf of Chiefy. And I felt that it was. And so I went into prison the next week, actually a little before Christmas, and I told him, I have a Christmas present for you and Elena. And so I said, Chiefy, I'm going to take a year off, and I'm going to do what I can, move the ball forward to try and free you. I'm going to start that in a month or so after we finish our final exams. I believe that I was called by God to do this. So I'm doing it, and we'll see how it works out. We embraced through the cell bars, and silently, tears coming down. We were both moved by what was going to take place. I decided to do this investigation myself. I'm 38 years old. I've been around the world. I know a little bit about how the world works. Nevertheless, I was a greenhorn. The first thing I did, I went to Newark and stood at the exact same spot where Pat Pusilo said he was when he heard the gunshots and saw these two men flee the scene of the crime. Through the rear view mirror of his tow truck in darkness. And I determined very easily and quickly it was impossible for him to have seen what he said he saw based on darkness and distance. Number one. So he's out as a credible witness. It took 10 minutes, which, by the way, Chiefy's lawyer never did. Now I'm going to investigate Richard DeLaSante, the jailhouse confession person. Richard said he had only been arrested. He'd only been convicted of two crimes, when in fact he had been arrested 40 times as a habitual criminal and had testified in other cases. When at Chiefy's trial, under direct examination by the trial prosecutor, Kevin Kelly, he claimed he had never testified in any other case at all. That was a lie, and I had the documents to prove that was a lie. And then I would write Richard DeLaSante letter after letter. It took a year before he finally agreed to meet with me. I got a call from him in February of 1982. No amenities. He says, I know you who you are. I know what you've been doing. I got your letters. I'm in the Hudson County Jail in Jersey City. If you want to talk to me, come on up. Later that week, I spent two full days visiting with Richard DeLaSante, and he told me the whole story. And I was taping all his conversations with me. So we had a whole rich treasure full of conversations and his confessions about all the real wrongdoing he had done in Chiefy's case and Rich and Danny's case and other cases on behalf of this crooked, corrupt Essex County prosecutor's detective who was his handler. And I met with the prosecutor, Kevin Kelly, and told him all this information. I was naive. I still believed at that time that Kevin Kelly, although he honestly mistakenly convicted an innocent man, when he hears this new evidence that establishes that, he might even help me free Chiefy. That was so naive and so dumb. And when I told Kevin Kelly what I had, and then I telephoned him, when I telephoned him months later, when I learned even more, he hung up on me and said, Jim, I don't.

0: give a darn if 10 people come forward and confess to this crime. You know, chief, he's good for this, and he hung up on me. One of the most important things I did, and I got lucky, is I need a lawyer. I can't do this by myself. Paul Castellaro began work on this case with me. We were a team in late 1981. Paul was able to draw up a very compelling writ of habeas corpus. And we got a hearing in federal court for the federal district judge to consider and review all the documented evidence as well as witness testimony, post-conviction witness testimony. We put Kevin Kelly on the stand. He had to account for what we knew to be his subordination of perjury. And I almost felt sorry for him by the time Paul got through with him, but I didn't. On July 6th, 1983, 3 or 4 months after the hearing, Honorable District Judge Frederick B. Lacey reversed the conviction and found as a fact that DeLisante lied to stay out of prison and that the prosecutor knew that he had lied and supported perjury. And on July 26, 1983, several weeks later, Paul Castellaro and I went down to Trenton State Prison and picked Chiefy up, a free and exonerated man, and brought him home to his wife in Newark that glorious day. Up until that point, it was the best day by far of my entire life. Now, during the 2.5 years I was working for Chiefy, I had met 3 other New Jersey lifers who I had come to believe were also innocent. And all 3 were asking me to please do for them what I had done for Chiefy after we freed him. Now we come to another crossroads, which is in July of 1983. Chiefy's freed. I have finished my Master Divinity degree program. That was completed at the same time. But at that time, I was broke. However, just at that time, now I have a choice to make. Am I going to now go on and get ordained as a church pastor? Or what am I going to do with these 3 other men? Just when I'm struggling with that decision, I received a $10,000 tax-free gift from my mother and father. Dad, they had come into some extraordinary income from an old investment they had made years before, and they gave each of us 3 kids a $10,000 tax-free gift. I looked at that as manna from heaven and seed money to begin what I later called Centurion Ministries. I decided to establish a nonprofit organization called Centurion Ministries, and I named it Centurion after the centurion in the Gospel of Luke, the centurion standing at the foot of the crucified Christ looks up and says, "Surely this one was innocent." That's where the name comes from. Then I began work. I started work on those 3 cases. Eventually, we freed all 3. Rene Santana was freed in February of 86. Nate Walker was freed in November of 86. And Damaso Vega was freed in November of 1989.
1: And a terrific job on the storytelling and production by Faith Buchanan and Robbie Davis. And a special thanks to Jim McCluskey for his work with Chiefy and with so many others. Centurion has freed 67 men and women serving life sentences. And all, again, because he answered God's calls. "Who am I?" he asked. "What do I believe? And what does God require of me?" when challenged by Chiefy. And Isaiah chapter 59 provided the answer for him. "God had sent a sign to me," he said. That word, intervene, just kept calling at me. And by the way, you can get to Jim's organization, Centurion, at centurion.org. Jim McCluskey's story here on Our American Stories.

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10: From ABC News, I'm Sherry Preston. Two people are now confirmed to have died in the Grand Canyon flooding, and one is still unaccounted for. Officials also worried if there were any day hikers who may have gotten swept away. ABC's Trevor Ault is in the Grand Canyon with more.
11: Powerful currents were fueled by four rounds of weekend rain that built up to torrential downpours, with an inch of water falling in 30 minutes.
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11: Destroying trails and footbridges, trapping campers who ran for their lives. And the Park Service had warned the aftermath of last year's Dragon Bravo fire on the North Rim had left the canyon vulnerable to an elevated risk of flash floods and debris flow.
10: In Nepal, an aid helicopter takes off from the flood zone. The death toll now stands at more than 1,000 people, nearly 4,000 still missing. Search efforts hampered by rain and the risk of more mudslides. Stabbing in Times Square, New York. A woman wielding knives slashed two people in the crowded New York City intersection. ABC's Matt Rivers is there.
13: The suspect, 49-year-old Pamela Cisneros, who officials say had a history of mental illness, first stabbed a 68-year-old man who had just stepped out of the subway, standing with his wife, waiting to cross the street. Just 20 seconds later, the next attack, one block north. A 32-year-old woman was stabbed in the stomach. She later died at the hospital.
10: The attacker was killed by police. Amid the war with Iran, Army Secretary Dan Driscoll has resigned.
14: This comes at a pivotal time, with the military already facing severe strain amid these lengthy deployments and reports that top generals and military officials have been warning.

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2: As we head into Labor Day, a new poll finds labor unions are seeing record support. Here's ABC's Mike DeBusky.
3: Almost half of Americans surveyed in a new Gallup poll want labor unions to grow their influence in the U.S. That's about double the amount of people who want to see unions have less influence. The last time that type of support was this high was in 2000. However, only 27% of people say they actually expect unions to become stronger in the future, with a larger share, 34%, expecting their influence to shrink.
2: President Trump has a message for Americans who are against building data centers in their neighborhoods. Get out of the way and let data reign. Here's ABC's Sophie Flay.
4: Republican Party officials warn data centers are the anchor hanging around Ohio Senator John Husted's neck and could cost Republicans the seat.
5: He's been called the face of data centers in Ohio.
4: And in Texas, the governor has now frozen data center projects. But President Trump argues this is a national security issue as the U.S. races China to further develop artificial intelligence. Trump saying China could not be happier with this anti-data center movement.
2: A record for the man known as Graybeard. Dale Sanders, at 91 years old, is now the oldest person to hike the entire Appalachian Trail in the course of a year. That's 2,200 miles from Georgia to Maine. Graybeard fell 71 times during his trek. One fall sent him to the hospital, another coming just 200 yards from the finish. But he did it. Sherry Preston, ABC News.
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0: didn't they? What you guys doing? You just stopped. I thought they'd go on a little bit longer than that. The contract is up. Oh, okay. They're holding up their contract, pointing to it, and they have the date circled in red. So I guess I'll have to sign up again. Here, give me the contract, will you, guys? Come on, hand it here. Okay. Let's see, get my ink pen ready. Okay. Okay, there. I've signed your contract. Now try that again. A different tune, if you don't mind, please. All right, isn't that better? Yeah. Well, it's Newsmakers here on KREI, and welcome to the program. Great to have you with us today. It's Tuesday, and it's the 1st of September. Yes, we're already into that lovely month of September. And yeah, you know, well, here we are. What can you say? Today, let's see, we have the Mineral Area Fine Arts Academy Report. We have the Bonterre City Government Show. We've got the Deloge Chamber of Commerce. And just who knows what else is going to happen. I don't. Sometimes people just show up, and sometimes we just see people in the hallway and say, hey, come in here and talk. Tell us what's going on. What's happening in the building? Maybe we'll see Todd, our maintenance guy, or Carl, the engineer. I don't know. Could be anybody. Yesterday, I almost had the general manager on the air. Les, yeah, he walked by, and I said, hi. If you were listening, you might have heard him, hello, in the background. Well, one of these days. But anyway, I work with a lot of great people, and they put up with me quite a bit. Kind of like you guys. You know, you put up with me too, and I appreciate that a lot. So we have a newscast on the way here in just a few moments. Let's try something. I'm in the mood to be a little frisky this morning, so let's see. I have this deck of playing cards. It's just a regular playing card deck, except for one thing. On the deck of cards, there are dad jokes. Yeah. And, you know, I'm a bit of a risk taker, so how about if I shuffle these, okay? Oh, by the way, 1st of September, yeah, okay. We still have, shuffling the cards, we still have the heat advisory in effect until 8 o'clock Friday night. Oh, man, yeah. What is the temperature right now, by the way? Let's see. Push a couple of buttons here, a couple of buttons there, button everywhere. Fair skies, 74 degrees right now. How about one more shuffle of the deck? I know you're all saying, come on, we want to know the weather. We want the news and the sports, not the deck of cards. Okay, all right, I can hear you. Let's see. We'll try this out. Here we go. This is, now remember, this is the deck of cards with dad jokes on each card. Why don't football players wear glasses? Why don't football players wear glasses? It's a contact sport. Maybe I should ask for a refund. I don't know. What do you think? It's 11 minutes after 7 a.m., and we're going to have news, sports, and weather for you. That's what I think. It's coming up next on Newsmakers.
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0: Good morning. It's Tuesday, September 1st, and it's 12 minutes after 7 a.m. In the weather forecast, we have fair skies now, 74 degrees, a humidity of 79%. Winds are calm at the moment, and the barometric pressure is 30 10 hundredths inches. There is a heat advisory in effect until 8 o'clock Friday night. For today, the prediction is this, a high of 96 with a heat index value up to about 100 degrees. For tonight, mostly clear weather's ahead and a low of 72. Wednesday, it's going to be sunny. A high of 96 is predicted. The heat index value as high as 101 degrees. For Thursday, sunny, a high of 95. Friday, sunny, 95 again. Then Saturday, the same, sunny, 95. Sunday, sunny, 93 degrees. And Labor Day for Monday, sunny with a high of 91 degrees. Turning to news now from AM 800. Our first story involves the Festus Data Center project. St. Louis County Associate Circuit Judge Jason Lewis, who was assigned to handle a lawsuit case regarding the Festus City Council recall petition, says he'll decide this week on the city's motion to dismiss the suit. Now, a hearing was held Friday in Hillsboro. The petition was brought by opponents of the CRG Data Center project who were unhappy with how approval of the proposal was handled by council members and the mayor. Attorneys for residents who have sued to force the recall argued that the Festus Council violated state law when it blocked an election to recall Mayor Sam Richards and Councilmen David Bowyer, Kevin Dennis, and Michael Cook. The city countered that the residents did not give sufficient reason to trigger a recall. Opponents campaigned successfully in the April elections to defeat three council members who supported the CRG Data Center project. A fourth councilman who voted against the data center project also lost. A fifth resigned the week after the election. In May and June, residents turned in enough signatures to force a recall election on Richards and the council members. But in June, the council narrowly voted against putting the recalls on the ballot. About 10 days later, data center opponents filed suit to force the elections. City Attorney Brian Malone argued that state law gives the council the authority to determine if the grounds cited for the election official's removal are sufficient to trigger a recall election. Judge Lewis says if he rejects the city's motion to dismiss the case, he will hold another hearing on the suit Thursday. If the recall election is approved, the deadline for any court-ordered changes to the November 3rd ballot is September 8th. Authorities could also call for a special election. In other news from AM 800, the Head Start program is available through the East Missouri Action Agency. The program's director, Courtney Larimore, says it's a great way to get kids ready for kindergarten through a special curriculum.
3: We follow a research-based curriculum called Creative Curriculum. You learn through play. So the children have centers set up. They have a housekeeping area. They have a transportation area, you know, different types of things, building area. And then they do activities throughout the day with the teacher.
0: Larimore adds, even though the program follows the regular school year, it's not too late to sign up if your family qualifies. To find out more, call the toll-free help number 866-763-6481 or simply contact the East Missouri Action Agency at any of its locations in Southeast Missouri. Drivers in the state face steeper consequences for passing stopped school buses under Senate Bill 1421, which took effect Friday. The new law imposes an automatic five-point penalty on a driver's license for failing to stop, putting violators close to the 8-point threshold that triggers a license suspension. Missouri State Highway Patrol Sergeant Dallas Thompson says it's just best to give yourself plenty of time when driving during the time of day when school buses are picking up and dropping off students.
4: We're going to be seeing them big old yellow buses in the mornings. For those of us that have to travel to work in the mornings or in the evening times, those buses are going to be out there. So we need to plan accordingly. Leave a little earlier in the morning to give yourself a little extra time to get to work. Those buses are going to be making bus stops.
0: According to Thompson, financial penalties have also increased significantly. First-time offenders face mandatory fines between $500 and $1,000.

0: $1,000, while repeat violations within 5 years carry fines up to $3,000 and mandatory license suspensions of up to 180 days. Courts are strictly prohibited from suspending these fines. Penalties also escalate dramatically if a child is struck or injured, punishable by prison time, and potential fines reaching $10,000. That's news from AM 800. I'm Mike Ramsey reporting for KREI Newsmakers. It's 7:18. Next, we're going to hear from Zach Thomas. He has sports for us, but remember, today, the heat advisory is still in effect. It goes until 8 o'clock Friday night, and today we're looking for sunny weather, a high of 96, a heat index value of about 100 degrees. Stay tuned. 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
1: 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It's time for a MIMO Info sports update here on AM 800, KREI. I'm Zach Thomas with the latest in local sports. This past weekend, we had the return of the Midwest Sports Center End Zone Show over on J98, and we caught up with the area coaches about the Week 1 games. The Central Rebels fell to Sykeston 32-7 in their season opener. Rebels head coach Corey Schweiss said his team has a lot of work to do ahead of next week's game.
3: We got out physical. 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
1: 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The Perryville Pirates got a season-opening shutout win over Fredericktown 16-0. Pirates head coach Brent Roth said the defense had a great night.
4: We played physical. You know, we came up and we made some nice hits, got the safety, and then we made two stands down on our own goal line. So those were huge. You know, we were kind of bend, don't break. And then Adrian Mendoza, at Mike, you know, he's our defensive captain. He was all over the field.
1: Fredericktown head coach Cody Tipton said his veteran leaders did a good job keeping the Black Cats in the game.
5: We were down two scores pretty early in the game, and those kids were just resilient, and they kept battling and kept kind of believing. There was a good chance, and we did have chances to make a comeback. We fell short a couple times, but they stayed positive the entire game and, you know, really did a good job for us there.
1: Perryville plays DeSoto on Thursday night. Fredericktown hosts Herculaneum on Friday. Potosi beats St. Clair 12-0 to start their season. Trojans head coach Mark Casey said newcomers and veterans alike played well, and junior quarterback David Miller led his team.
6: Seems like a coach on the field at times. He's a three-year starter, and his confidence is a little better this year, and he's grown a little bit, a little bigger, a little stronger. But he was a really good leader, you know, even in some tough situations.
1: Potosi will host Charleston in Week 2. St. Genevieve had a big night to open their season as they cruised past Dexter 32-7. Dragons head coach Eric Krupe said just a couple of starters returned from last year, but the newcomers are ready to play.
7: I had a pretty good feeling about this group. Now you never know until you step out there on Friday night for the first time, but I had a pretty good feeling about this group. And, you know, whether other people looked at us, you know, one way, I think how we felt about ourselves, you know, there was some confidence there.
1: St. Genevieve faces St. Vincent in Friday's J98 Game of the Week. Valley Catholic had a blowout win of their own in Week 1 as they beat Hayti 55-14. Warriors head coach Judd Nagger said his team controlled the game from the start.
8: We were able to get on the board, and then in our first offensive play of the game, we were able to get an interception, and things just kind of stacked up from there. Defense did a great job forcing four interceptions, and him being extremely multiple and, you know, flew to the football, and, you know, offense executed all night.
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0: All right, we have some hip music there for a really hip interview. I'm hip. I don't know, I go back sometimes in a long sense as far as years to certain phrases, I suppose. But, you know, that's the freedom and the power of the microphone and the radio station, AM 800 KREI, and our Newsmakers program. You know what? It's time to make some news. Let's go visit with Amanda Dement. She's the executive director of the Mineral Area Academy, the Mineral Area Fine Arts Academy. I'll get it right here in a second. Hi, Amanda. How are you today?
12: Oh, good morning. Doing great.
0: Well, it's good to have you with us. You know, the Academy is just one of my favorite things about the Parkland. It just gives everyone a chance to be involved and to use their talents in different ways and to even find out if, you know, let's say somebody wants to, be in a theater play or maybe play guitar or something like that. They can come to the Academy.
12: Absolutely. Absolutely. You know, we have several people that have contacted us that have missed our first session. Perhaps the class filled up before they could register, or they just didn't have their school schedules in place as early as mid-August, whenever we launched session one. So I'm here today to tell you that on our website, mac.edu/MAFAA, you can register for our fall session two classes. They begin August. I keep saying August and October backwards. They begin October 12th. And so there's time. There's some classes that we started in August that are 16-week classes, so they're not listed. But we do have beginning guitar for adults and teenagers. We have a beginning acting class for teens and adults. We have an audition preparation class. Those three are theater classes that will be available this fall. In addition to our guitar for beginners class, we have our bluegrass jam for experienced guitar or any string player, bass, guitar, mandolin, banjo, you name it. Those folk instruments, they meet together on Monday evenings for a great time. That class is basically free. It's $20 for the 8 weeks. You can't beat that. But it's just a fun way to get together with other folk music lovers and enjoy the music with our country roots.
0: Oh, it sounds great. It really does. There's nothing better than a good jam session. And if you have experienced people get together, you know, that happens at some of the senior centers in the area, and it's a lot of fun because you just get to see a lot of people you haven't seen for a week or two or three or four, and the next thing you know, there's a bunch of music going on, and that's kind of what this sounds like. A good jam session with experienced players can't be beat.
12: Absolutely, and the friendships that have been created through some of these opportunities. People are hosting jam sessions at their house on the weekends. Some people have learned so much and really grown through that kind of thing that they're beginning their own bands. And that goes for many genres that we have. We do have a new instructor for MAC and MAFA. His name is Dr. Michael Jones, and he is the new ensemble director for the MAC Jazz Ensemble. And that ensemble is unique because we have community members that can register through the Fine Arts Academy, and we have about 6 to 8 MAC students that are taking it for credit. And so they rehearsed last week for the first time this semester, and we are still accepting new members. We do have a need for tenor sax players, barry sax, and we have a hole for a couple of trombones and a couple of trumpets. So if you can play jazz at a high school, advanced high school level and beyond, just show up to the band room this Wednesday at 5 o'clock. You can go online and check out our ensembles if you want more details. And if you want to commit, you can register. But, I mean, if you haven't played in 10 years and you want to get back into your jazz routine, there's a place for you there. If you're a high school student that maybe wants to experience more repertoire and a wider range of music and meet other musicians that are not a part of your school, there's a opportunity for a lot of different people and different parts of life to come together in an ensemble that ranges from ages, I guess, 17 to 70, really.
0: You know, that's interesting, what we're talking about and getting together and just playing music now more structured, the group you just mentioned, but the jam session, you know, is kind of loose. Is there anything akin to that for theater, like impromptu theater or something?
12: At this time, we have not an impromptu theater. However, sometimes when we have things like MAC Fine Arts Day and different events like that where we're hosting things on campus and we need entertainment, we will. And it's a real, really good time. If you've seen the show Whose Line Is It Anyway? And you've got those different kinds of improv games, you take seasoned thespians, you put them on stage, and you give them an improv line, and they have a really good time. So it's just a matter of being a part of the academy, letting us get to know who you are, and maybe sharing your interests. And when we have opportunities like that, we open that up for everybody to be a part of. And so if you've never been a part of MAC Theater, maybe you need to get on stage for the first time. That beginning acting class, it's all teens, all ages through adult. I encourage you to do that or take the audition prep class because while we are in the middle of Into the Woods right now, by the way, tickets are on sale right now at mac.edu/Into the Woods. We do have auditions for Outsiders coming up. That's a very popular novel. And so if you go to our website or our Facebook page, you can get all the details about those auditions. They're being held October 3rd. At noon in the MAC Theater, but you do have to prepare things ahead of time. So you do have to fill out the audition form and read some of that information. So those are three opportunities right away that you can get into, whether it's one of those two classes or auditioning for The Outsiders. And, you know, if you don't make the play, it's not because you didn't do good enough, but perhaps you just didn't fit the character that we needed or that you wanted. But getting on our radar and getting in this building and letting us get to know you is a great first step to really great things.
0: Certainly. There may be a role come up later that one of the producers or directors would say, hey, that person that was in here auditioning for blah, blah, blah, they'd make a great whatever it is.
12: That's so, absolutely right. We keep pretty detailed notes from every audition, and it allows us to do those things exactly.
0: So let me ask you, tickets for Into the Woods are available now. What? Tell us a little bit about Into the Woods. What's it all about?
12: Oh, Into the Woods. Okay, once upon a time, we've got Cinderella, we have the baker and his wife, and we have Rapunzel and Jack and the Beanstalk and Little Red Riding Hood and the wolf. We have all your favorite fairy tales, and the fairy tales, they all collide in the woods, and we learn in this play that wishes come with consequences, and Act 2 gets a little darker, and I won't spoil anything there, but I will tell you that the set on stage is already taking shape, and it is beautiful. This is kind of a 12 and up production, ages 12 and up. There's nothing shocking in it. It just has some darker themes. And so if you've seen Into the Woods on Broadway, the Broadway edition or the movie edition, there's some similarities and there's some differences. And what everybody should know is that we are modeling our interpretation more like the movie and less like the Broadway. That gives you a little better of idea of the direction we're taking things. 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
0: Fantastic. So now let's talk about The Outsiders. Auditions for The Outsiders, you're getting ready, go on here, and people can be a part of that. But what's The Outsiders about?
12: It's a novel, and it's actually a very popular novel from, I do believe it's the 60s, but it's about 2 weeks in the life of a 14-year-old boy. And so he has, there's a theme for our season, you'll probably notice, but the boy struggles with right and wrong, and so he gets treated as an outsider. And so they have experienced trauma in their life, and they're kind of just fighting their way through life, trying to see where they belong. And something about this is based on a novel, and a lot of actually educators require their students, probably 8th and 9th grade, to read this novel. And so, yes, it is based on the novel, based on the book. It's a great way for public school students or homeschool students to get online resources, even if they want, to have a study guide and maybe make this an educational experience for them. But The Outsiders will be in November. Auditions are October 3rd. And if you have any questions about content or ages for auditions or anything, our artistic director, Daisy Benz, she knows all the things. And her email address is dbenz, B-E-N-Z, dbenz@mineralarea.edu. And so if you have anything theater related that you'd like to find more about, she will be your point of contact. And my email is ademint@mineralarea.edu. And both of those are listed on our website. So if you only remember one thing from this interview, go to mac.edu/MAFAA.
0: I do have a question for you, kind of off the wall a little bit, but what's in the future for the Academy? Have you guys sat around and brainstormed, we'd like to do this or we'd like to do that, and maybe there's something in the future that you'd like to expand with?
12: Absolutely. You know, the last couple of, well, since we began, it was, you know, let's just have a couple of years of the same thing so we can get a handle on it. And then, you know, we just merged with the college, and so that threw us a huge learning curve. We changed a lot of personnel in the theater department, but we don't anticipate any changes in the near future as far as structure goes. And so if we can add more administrative support in the Academy, we do plan to add visual arts. And I would like to start that like we did everything in the beginning with a visual arts camp. And so if that is something that you've been wanting like we have, we've wanted that from day one. It's just a matter of you have to be excellent at what you're providing right now. And if we overextend ourselves, we're going to shortfall and disappoint our community. So when we have the staff and the support within the organization in place, then we'll be adding some actually I hope a lot of visual art opportunities. So hopefully that will be coming hopefully this summer or fall. And another thing for the the spring semester, I know our theater department has some fun small shows planned in addition to our normal season, but maybe a murder mystery or maybe a kind of planned

0: own adventure type entertainment, a date night, you know, a very, very small cast with a lovely venue and some food. So just different experiences that our viewers and our patrons, I think, really want to see. And, you know, this Saturday we have our very first theater award banquet. So everybody that was a part of the 2025-2026 season as cast and crew, they're going to get all dressed up, and we have a formal affair. Pasta House is catering, and we'll be giving out awards that were voted on by fellow castmates. And we're looking forward to making that happen every year in the early or the late summer, early fall time. So, you know, one step at a time, we are achieving the things on our list, and we're very, very grateful.
1: You know, there's an exciting time of the year in the Ramsey household coming up, and many other households, I'm sure. It's Halloween, and, you know, that makes me think about just all kinds of different aspects of what we can do to have more fun that time of year. Has anybody at the Academy ever thought about, and I know you've done things like this with the Hunchback of Notre Dame recently, but have you ever thought about doing like Dr. Jekyll and Mr. Hyde in the theater or something like that?
0: Oh, now that sounds like fun. I'll offer that up for discussion. As far as I have been a part of conversations, I've not been in discussions involving that particular topic, but that does sound a lot of fun. And I know Makoa is doing something along the lines of I guess it's a spooky storytelling night. I think it's October 23rd. Mm-hmm. But you know, Tiffany Gallagher does a great job with Makoa, and her office is right next to mine. So we are there to support each other. And what I can't do, Tiffany and Makoa tries to provide. And what they can't do, we try to pick up those opportunities. So, you know, support both. You know, it's fine arts is fine arts, and we are not in competition with anyone. It's all about giving the community the very best that we can.
1: Yeah. Here's an idea. You know, most places would have one man play Dr. Jekyll and Mr. Hyde. What if you had two different actors that had totally different body types? You know?
0: Sounds like you need to come to Mac, Mike.
1: Yeah. Well, we can have a lot of fun, I think. Boy, oh boy. Anyway, you got me going this morning, Amanda. Gee.
0: I do. I'll have to share your phone number.
1: Yeah, I guess so. I think Tiffany already has it, actually. She has a monthly show here. As a matter of fact, when you mentioned her, I was thinking, gee, I wonder when she's coming up next, you know. But anything else you want to talk about this morning?
0: I don't think so. I just want everybody to remember mac.edu/Moffa. Don't wait. I know you have a month, maybe, I guess, 5 weeks to prepare to get ready for session two. But see what we have going on. And we truly have something for ages five through your eldest adults. And so get on there, try something new, explore, experience, and create, and enjoy your fall, and enjoy the talents that you have. And if you don't have a desire to produce those things, then come support those who do.
1: That's right. Come check out some of the shows and things. You'll really be impressed. And it's just a lot of fun. It's a great, you know, for people sitting around going, gee, I don't have anything to do this weekend. You know, go to a show. There's some great stuff, really. So thanks so much for being with us this morning. I really appreciate the conversation. Always a lot of fun. And have a great day today.
0: All right, you too. Thank you.
1: All right, you too. That is Amanda DeMint. She's the executive director of the Mineral Area Council on the Mineral Area Fine Arts Academy. See, we were talking about both there for a minute. But, yeah, the Fine Arts Academy, it's really a great gem in the parkland. So that's our report here this morning on Newsmakers from KREI.
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4: Well, thank you for tuning in to Newsmakers this morning. It's 7:45, and we still have several things for you today. Let's see, who else is going to be on the show? We have the Bonterre City Government Report coming up for you, and that's going to be with Sean Kay about 8:15. And then we have Sherry Henderson coming in around 8:35 for the Deloge Chamber of Commerce Report. I'm excited about that, because we're going to hear about the Labor Day picnic. Gee, you know, that holiday is just right around the corner. It's coming up. Next Monday is Labor Day. And there are a couple of things to mention here. Of course, the Labor Day picnic begins Friday, I think about 4 o'clock in the afternoon. All kinds of great things going on all weekend long, and music like you wouldn't believe. Tons of it, all in Deloge City Park. And then the big Labor Day parade in Deloge. That is one of the premier parades in the area. Always has been, and always will be. It's just one of those things that is great to attend. And you'll get to see the Elks carry, the Farmington Elks carry that big 50-man flag. That's really a sight. At the beginning of the parade, it comes through with all the Elks helping carry. It's just a beautiful thing. So the parade's going to be a lot of fun. To kick off Monday, as the big last day of the Labor Day picnic. But then, coming up on the evening of the 8th at 6:30 at the North County Middle School Gymnasium, there's going to be something else in Deloge that's very important. It's the town hall meeting, the public town hall meeting, on the possibility of what if a data center company came to Deloge and said, we'd like to build a data center here. What are the options? Well, that's going to be a very important meeting for you to let your voice be heard. And I would assume by you, mostly, we mean Deloge citizens. But everybody's invited to go. I'm sure it's going to be a crowded meeting, too. I'll be there to cover it for news. But, yeah, we've been covering that for weeks now with the announcement on Newsmakers. I'm trying to remember, probably about 2 months ago, Deloge Board of Aldermen, during one of their meetings, had on the agenda to discuss the possibility of what kind of an ordinance or regulation or approach or something like that would they need to have in place in case a data center company came and said, you know, hey, we'd like to build a data center here. You've got all this water underground from the mines. cool water, that we need to cool

0: the thing with. It's a great resource. So if you want to look at it that way, I suppose that's opportunity. And who knows what the future is going to bring? How do we know how data centers are going to develop? What kind of changes will they go through to become more part of our society? So there are so many questions. And at this point, not any one person or organization has all the answers. So the city of Deloge, Board of Aldermen, the mayor, they all said to each other, hey, we need to have a meeting about this. We want to include members of the public. We don't want to exclude people from having a voice in what's going on here. We want everyone to let us know their feelings. What do they think? Plus, not only that, we'd like to get factual information in a public forum exposed so people will know what the truth is about data centers. Is it good? Is it bad? Is it in the middle somewhere? How does it fit into the future plan for the city, the comprehensive plan possibly? How does all that work together? So, on the evening of the 8th of September, next Tuesday night, 6:30, North County Middle School Gym, Middle School Auditorium, whatever you'd like to call it. I haven't been there. I don't know. So, at this point, though, I would like to say they're going to have that meeting, and they're going to have two state representatives, and maybe others as well. I haven't checked to see the guest list in the last week, but I was told by State Representative Becky Lominger, who is helping put the meeting together, that there could be other guests show up that have experience with data centers. But so far, they have Jeff Myers from Montgomery and Warren counties, state representative, and in his area, data centers exist. They are there. So he has experience in dealing with them, what they produce, what do they sound like, what do they look like, how do they affect the environment, do they affect the environment, what do they do to property values, what do they do to the energy rates, how do they use the water in the area, what do they do, how's it affected the area. And then you have Mike Coslow from St. Charles County, and St. Charles County has really pushed back against data centers. And how are they doing that? Are they successful? What's the latest? What's going on? You can get answers to those questions and many others about data centers and the fact that they may propose to come into the area. And by the way, we are running a story. We'll have it again in the 8 o'clock newscast about the latest with the Festus CRG data center situation. Now, the news goes that the Festus City Council, mayor, and all of them approved CRG, the company, putting in a data center in Jefferson County near Festus. And boy, did that ever raise a lot of trouble. Right now, there's in the courts, there's a judge trying to decide whether or not there can actually be a recall election on some of the city councilmen and the mayor because people didn't like what happened. So they have several issues going on there, and they're getting the data center. And part of that is because in St. Charles County, they pushed back hard enough that CRG said, okay, let's go south and west and see what we can find there to build data centers. And guess where? You know. Anyway, you can fill in a lot of blanks, but let's not do that until we get the facts, okay? And that's what this meeting is all about. So there are also some other speakers of some sort at that meeting. I still have to see the guest list, as I mentioned, to see if there are any additions. There will be a questions list that was sent to the Department of Natural Resources for Missouri. Those questions the department will answer and send the answers back. And those questions and answers from the DNR will be shared with the public at that meeting. That's something I've been told, and you can find that in our news stories if you go to our website, MIMOinfo.com. As a matter of fact, if you miss those news stories, all you have to do is go to MIMOinfo.com and search under local news for data center. 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You can follow the trail, so to speak, of the data center progress in Jefferson County that way. And if you go to Newsmakers, KREI Newsmakers or KJFF Newsmakers at MIMOinfo.com and search data center, you'll get all the interviews. I had Becky Laubinger I interviewed about that. I had Deloge Mayor Pete Pasternak I've interviewed about that. I had Deloge City Administrator Stephanie Daffron I interviewed about that. All of those interviews are there. And you'll be able to get the information. Now, on Stephanie, I'm thinking that maybe I just took comments and did news stories. So, there's Shelby. Hi, Shelby. I'm just wasting time. I'm just wasting time. Happy Tuesday, she says. Yeah. Shelby is Shelby Benson. She's one of our, I shall say, count executives. Yeah. She works here at the radio station. Nice lady. And I pick on her a little bit as she goes by the front door of the studio here. I like to keep the doors open. It's 7:53, and I'll put the soapbox away. Actually, it wasn't so much a soapbox as an informational discussion as to what's coming up to try to keep you up to date, you know? If you're not careful and you get on certain social media and you hear all this flap about blah, blah, blah, blah, blah, blah, and, you know, some people know what they're talking about, some people don't, and if you try to say, you raise your hand and say, I know what I'm talking about, I have some facts here, and it doesn't go well sometimes on social media. So I just feel it's necessary that we do the best we can to get the information that's factual to you. And the same thing's happening with the Deloge Board of Aldermen and Mayor Pete Pasternak, who, by the way, is very firm against data centers. The mayor is. He sat here on the air with me and said he doesn't want to see one in Deloge or anywhere around here. So he's on the record as to that. But go to the meeting, see what happens, get some information, and we'll move from that square one to the next stage. So keep it here. We'll have more to come of Newsmakers on KREI.
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0: Just checking. There goes our engineer, Kevin. Hi. He didn't say anything. He just walked by. It was a lot of activity in the old studio this morning. I just want to remind you, we have high school football action now. It's that time of year. And, of course, this is the home of the Farmington Knights, who won their first contest. Was it 48-3 over North County? Wow. That is quite a, shall we say, spread. We've got Sullivan coming to Farmington this Friday, September 4th, so be sure to tune in. And all those games with Farmington can be heard right here on air, AM 800, and online, too, at MIMOinfo.com. 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You've also got the J98 Game of the Week, which is St. Genevieve at St. Vincent this Friday evening. And that can be heard on air or live on MIMOinfo.com. And you have Jefferson at Central September 4th this Friday on KJFF. 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

0: She's there. Didn't mean to step on you, young lady. 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Stay tuned to KREI. It's 7:58.
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0: Yeah, what'd I tell you? 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Now, were you at the big concert last night at the Farmington Senior Center, the Oaks Senior Center? 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
0: Well, thank you very much. I appreciate that. A little early with the announcement there, Mr. Automation. That's okay, because I had something else I wanted to say. It's from our community calendar. There's a great program called Fly with the Hive. Yeah, can you imagine? Anyway, it's Saturday, September 12th. And it's on historic downtown Merchant Street in St. Genevieve from 10 a.m. to 6 p.m. They will do all kinds of great things. It'll be loaded with vendors of all types, including honey themes and honey demos of different kinds. They'll have food markets, live music, putt-putt golf, the best kind I can play, and pony rides for the kids, plus other types of games and crafts as well. So, that sounds like a lot of fun, Saturday, September 12th in downtown St. Genevieve. So stay tuned. It's 8 o'clock. We have ABC Worldwide News right here next on KREI Farmington.
5: From ABC News, I'm Sherry Preston. Assessing damage from the Grand Canyon floods, the death toll rising to 2, with one person still missing after torrential rain turned creeks into rivers. ABC's Trevor Ault is there with more about the concern that preceded the storms.
6: Park officials had been warning about an elevated flood risk here, to the point that they had installed new evacuation plans and even a river gauge to track rising water. And that's exactly what the gauge was doing Saturday when it suddenly went offline. It's possible it was knocked out by some of the debris that was flowing, but that means officials learned just how bad these deadly floods were from people calling 911 desperate for help.
5: In Nepal, the sound of praying at a Buddhist temple as the death toll along the border with Tibet passes 1,000 people. Nearly 4,000 are still missing. With the war against Iran showing no signs of easing up, the Secretary of the Army has resigned. Dan Driscoll stepping down last night. ABC Chief White House Correspondent Mary Bruce has more on the timing of his resignation.
7: Sources say it comes after months of growing tension with Defense Secretary Pete Hegseth over his firing of top Army brass. His departure now leaves the Army essentially rudderless. Hegseth has been purging top officials. In April, he fired the Army's top general without explanation, and he's either fired or sidelined at least 24 other senior officers across the military.
5: Oil prices back up again after reports of more attacks in the Strait of Hormuz. Tropical Storm Eduardo headed for the Texas Gulf Coast. Governor Greg Abbott to those around Houston.
8: The biggest problem we expect out of the storm at this moment in time is flooding. Some local rainfall may be as high as 10 to 15 inches. Some could be 3 or 4 inches per hour.
5: One man still recovering in the hospital after being stabbed in New York's Times Square on Monday. Another woman stabbed and killed. The woman who did it was killed by police. You're listening to ABC News.
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0: Root, because peace of mind shouldn't be optional.
1: The jury in the Lindsay Clancy trial resuming deliberations today. She is the Massachusetts mom who admits she killed her three children but says she did it while suffering from postpartum psychosis. A guilty verdict for Dwayne Davis, the former gang member in Las Vegas who wrote in his memoir about the night Tupac Shakur was killed. Derek Stanton is a friend of Tupac's.
2: It's emotional. It's powerful.
1: Las Vegas prosecutors say Davis was the one who supplied the gun to the man who took Shakur's life. With Labor Day weekend coming up, a new poll finds labor unions are seeing record support. ABC's Mike Dubusky says even members of the GOP are on board.
3: More than 70% of Americans approve of organized labor unions, according to a new Gallup poll. That's a far cry from 2009, when union support was at less than 50% in the U.S. The only time support has been higher than it is right now was in the 1950s. What's more, majorities of Democrats, independents, and Republicans all approve of unions. It's only the second time in the last 25 years a majority of Republicans have indicated support for organized labor. Mike Dubusky, ABC News.
1: Actor Mel Gibson has apologized after appearing to mock a sign language interpreter on stage at a fan expo in Canada. He says it was not intended maliciousness and said he was sorry if it offended anyone. As he walked on stage, Gibson made several gestures behind the back of a sign language interpreter. Video of him doing that circulated widely online, drawing criticism from many. Sherry Preston, ABC News.
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8: Hold on to your hats, away we go, as the great Jackie Gleason one time said. 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That's the name of our program here on AM 800 KREI. It's 7 minutes after 8 o'clock, and quickly, let's give you a little weather information. We have the whole weather forecast, the whole 9 yards, 10 yards, or however many it is, coming up here in just a moment. But right now it's 76 degrees. And remember, there is a heat advisory in effect until 8 o'clock Friday night. I almost wish, I almost want to say, I can't wait till Friday gets here. But you know what? I'm thinking possibly they might extend it beyond that, because Friday, 95 degrees, 95 Saturday, 93 Sunday, 91 Labor Day. going to be some hot days ahead, or at least very warm. So stay tuned. We'll have more on the forecast, plus news and sports, all coming up next here on Newsmakers from KREI.
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2: Good morning. It's Tuesday, September 1st, and the time is 9 minutes after 8 o'clock. In our newscast, the first thing we'll do is check the weather for you. So here's what we have. 76 degrees, fair skies, a humidity of 79%. Winds are moving a little, 3 miles per hour, out of the southeast. The barometric pressure is 30 and 12 hundredths inches. Today, sunny weather's ahead, a high of 96, but the heat index could be 100. Remember, we have the heat advisory in effect until 8 o'clock Friday night. Overnight, this evening, mostly clear. The low, 72. For Wednesday, sunny, a high of 96, and a heat index value about 101. Wednesday night, clear, 74. Thursday, sunny, 95 degrees. Friday, sunny, 95. 95 with sunshine for Saturday. Sunday, sunny, 93 degrees. And Labor Day, the Labor Day weekend winds up Monday with sunny skies and a high of 91 degrees. In news from KREI, drivers in Missouri face steeper consequences for passing stopped school buses under Senate Bill 1421, which took effect Friday. The new law imposes an automatic 5-point penalty on a driver's license for failing to stop, putting violators close to the 8-point threshold that triggers a license suspension. Missouri State Highway Patrol Sergeant Dallas Thompson says, "It's best to give yourself plenty of time when driving during the time of day when school buses are picking up and dropping off students."
3: We're going to be seeing them big old yellow buses in the mornings. For those of us that have to travel to work in the mornings or in the evening times, those buses are going to be out there. So we need to plan accordingly. Leave a little earlier in the morning to give yourself a little extra time to get to work. Those buses are going to be making bus stops.
2: According to Thompson, financial penalties have also increased significantly. First-time offenders face mandatory fines between $500 and $1,000, while repeat violators within 5 years carry fines up to $3,000 and mandatory license suspensions of up to 180 days. Courts are strictly prohibited from suspending these fines. Penalties also escalate dramatically if a child is struck or injured. It's punishable by prison time and potential fines reaching $10,000. St. Louis County Associate Circuit Judge Jason Lewis, who was assigned to handle a lawsuit case regarding the Festus City Council recall petition, says he'll decide this week on the city's motion to dismiss the suit. The hearing was held Friday in Hillsboro. The petition was brought by opponents of the CRG data center project who were unhappy with how approval of the proposal was handled by council members and the mayor. Attorneys for residents who have sued to force the recall argued the Festus Council violated state law when it blocked an election to recall Mayor Sam Richards and Councilmen David Buyer, Kevin Dennis, and Michael Cook. The city countered that the residents did not give sufficient reason to trigger a recall. Opponents campaigned successfully in the April elections to defeat three council members who supported the CRG data center project. A fourth councilman who voted against the data center project also lost. A fifth resigned the week after the election. In May and June, residents turned in enough signatures to force a recall election on Richards and the council members. But in June, the council narrowly voted against putting the recalls on the ballot. About 10 days later, data center opponents filed suit to force the elections. City Attorney Brian Malone argued that state law gives the council the authority to determine if the grounds cited for the election official's removal are sufficient to trigger a recall election. Judge Lewis says if he rejects the city's motion to dismiss the case, he will hold another hearing on the suit Thursday. If the recall election is approved, the deadline for any court-ordered changes to the November 3rd ballot is September 8th, and authorities could also call for a special election. An O'Fallon, Missouri man, 30-year-old Stephen T. Scott, is facing time behind bars after being convicted for the murders of two women from Culin in Butler County. A Phelps County jury found Scott guilty on 8 criminal charges, including 2 counts of first-degree murder for the 2022 deaths of Margaret Delcor and Wendy Rhodes. The evidence showed that Scott was visiting the Rhodes residence that day with his girlfriend, Candace Gurley. Prior to the visit, Scott had stolen a firearm from his grandmother in St. Charles County. During the visit, he used that stolen firearm to shoot both Delcor and Rhodes 3 times each, killing both women. 2 minors were present in the home at the time of the murders. Scott is scheduled for sentencing November 3rd. That's news from AM 800. I'm Mike Ramsey reporting for KREI Newsmakers. It's 8:13. Remember, we have the heat advisory in effect until Friday evening at 8 o'clock. The current temperature under fair skies is 76 degrees, and it's going to be sunny today. Look for a high of 96 on the thermometer, but it will feel more like a high of 100 with the heat index value being set there. Next, it's sports with Zach Thomas here on KREI.
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4: 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It's time for a MIMO Info sports update here on AM 800 KREI. I'm Zach Thomas with the latest in local sports. This past weekend, we had the return of the Midwest Sports Center End Zone show over on J98, and we caught up with the area coaches about the Week 1 games. The Central Rebels fell to Sexton 32-7 in their season opener. Rebels head coach Corey Schweiss said his team has a lot of work to do ahead of next week's game.
6: We got out physical. 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
4: 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The Perryville Pirates got a season-opening shutout win over Fredericktown 16-0. Pirates head coach Brent Roth said the defense had a great night.
7: We played physical. You know, we came up and we made some nice hits, got the safety, and then we made 2 stands down on our own goal line. So those were huge. You know, we were kind of bend, don't break. And then Adrian Mendoza at Mike, you know, he's our defensive captain. He was all over the field.
4: Fredericktown head coach Cody Tipton said his veteran leaders did a good job keeping the Black Cats in the game.
8: We were down 2 scores pretty early in the game, and those kids were just resilient, and they kept battling and kept kind of believing. There was a good chance, and we did have chances to make a comeback. We fell short a couple times, but they stayed positive the entire game and, you know, really did a good job for us there.
4: Perryville plays DeSoto on Thursday night. Fredericktown hosts Herculaneum on Friday. Potosi beats St. Clair 12-0 to start their season. Trojans head coach Mark Casey said newcomers and veterans alike played well, and junior quarterback David Miller led his team.
9: Seems like a coach on the field at times. He's a 3-year starter, and his confidence is a little better this year, and he's grown a little bit, a little bigger, a little stronger. But he was a really good leader, you know, even in some tough situations.
4: Potosi will host Charleston in Week 2. St. Genevieve had a big night to open their season as they cruise past Dexter 32-7. Dragons head coach Eric Krupe said just a couple of starters returned from last year, but the newcomers are ready to play.
10: I had a pretty good feeling about this group. Now you never know until you step out there on Friday night for the first time, but I had a pretty good feeling about this group. And, you know, whether other people looked at us, you know, one way, I think how we felt about ourselves, you know, there was some confidence there.
4: St. Genevieve faces St. Vincent in Friday's J98 Game of the Week. Valley Catholic had a blowout win of their own in Week 1 as they beat Hayti 55-14. Warriors head coach Judd Nagar said his team controlled the game from the start.

0: We get on the board, and then in our first offense play of the game, we were able to get an interception, and things just kind of stacked up from there. Defense did a great job forcing four interceptions, and him being extremely multiple and flitted the football, and offense executed all night.
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12: Here it is, Newsmakers from KREI. Thanks for tuning in today. Great to have you with us. I know I say that a lot. That's my standard kind of phrase activity, if you will. But, you know, it really is great to have you with us. We enjoy it, and I just wish the conversation could be more two-sided. You know, you have to listen to me all the time. One of these days, maybe you can pick up the phone and call in. Maybe I should do that. Just have a general call-in program and say, what do you want to talk about today? Because many times that's what I say to my guests, like our next guest. It's the Bonterre City Government Report, and Sean Kay, their city administrator, is on the phone lines this morning. Hi, Sean. How are you?
13: I'm doing well, Mike. How about yourself?
12: Oh, great. Really, I'm glad to get you on the air. You and I don't talk as much as we used to because we used to bump into each other all the time, but it's always a pleasure to get the conversation going with you, especially when we're talking about the great things going on in Bonterre.
13: Oh, yeah, there's some fantastic things going on, and you're going to have to work it out so that they let you out of that studio a little, Mike, so we can start bumping into each other again.
12: Yeah, that's right. And you know what? One of these days, if you can get away and get down here, I'll put you behind the microphone and we'll take your picture behind the KREI mic flag and all that good stuff so we can put it on the internet with your interviews.
13: Well, one of these days, we will definitely make that happen.
12: Yeah, we'll go out for a donut or something.
13: You know what? I might even buy.
12: Oh, hey. Yeah, come on down anytime. Oh, boy. Well, it is great to get you on the air, though. One of the things we were talking about before the interview that recently happened in Bonterre was you guys set the tax rate. The tax levy's been affected.
13: Yes, Mike. As you know, with the Hancock Amendment, any municipality or government agency, if they collect real estate tax, is bound by the Hancock Amendment, which says that we can only collect what the cost of living increase is that is set by the state. The process is the county sends us our tax levy, our assessment rate, and we package that in a pro forma and send it off to the state, and they approve our numbers and send it back. This year, our tax rate is going from 0.5004 to 0.4840, and that's because of new investment in the community, and obviously there have been some assessments that have gone up, hopefully not too many. Mostly we're hoping that this is due to the new investment.
12: Well, that's great. I'm sure residents will be happy to hear that. And before our interview, we were also talking about the fact the county just lowered the tax rate a little bit. We've been seeing development, and I think that, that's playing a part in that. And that's just great news for taxpayers.
13: Well, I absolutely think it's great news. Anytime that you can continue to provide the services that you have been providing and maybe boost that a little bit, in addition to lowering the tax rate and being good stewards of the public money, I think that's a fantastic way to operate.
12: Oh, yeah, that is. That's kind of the aim, isn't it?
13: Yes, it absolutely is.
12: So what about the TAP project on Division Street? What's the latest with that?
13: Well, the Division Street TAP, we've talked about a little bit. We received a grant through MoDOT to be able to put sidewalks on both sides of Division Street from Merle to school. We have recently received information from MoDOT. They have agreed to the plans that we have made up for that project, and we are moving now to the property acquisition phase. In order to pour a sidewalk, you have to get on both sides of said sidewalk, which means that we will have to be on some property owner's property, and in order to facilitate that, we'll need some temporary construction easement. In addition to, there are some places down through there that the right-of-way just really isn't that wide, and so we're going to have to acquire a foot of property in some places in order to upgrade those sidewalks that are there to be ADA accessible.
12: You know, that's something I think many of us are guilty of not thinking about whenever we look at the fact that, you know, we say, oh, gee, I'd like to have more of this or more of that. Some of the repercussions of that, like gaining that right of way, we don't think about that kind of stuff. But I think most people in Bon Terre that have that right of way will definitely be on board to, you know, give that up and get that sidewalk in.
13: Well, they can certainly.

0: certainly have some right of way in front of my house if the city wants to put in a new sidewalk.
1: You bet. Well, I don't blame you. That'd be really nice to have that. And you know, these TAP grants, they're really great. That's one grant that I have heard so much about. It's benefited everybody from your citizens to West County School District patrons on the highway that runs by the school to Ironton. They've used it around the courthouse. It's been used in Farmington. It's been used about everywhere.
0: I believe the county is also pursuing a TAP grant to try to upgrade some walking paths along the some of the routes. So, I mean, I pretty much everybody in St. Francis County is now trying to utilize grants of this sort to improve the infrastructure.
1: Yes, I agree with you 100%. Do you think it's because we didn't know about them before and we do now, or is this a relatively new type of grant?
0: No, it's not a new grant. I think probably in the past they were a little more competitive, a little more difficult to get, and maybe there wasn't quite as much funding for said grants. But now I believe that there is maybe a little more funding, which allows them to be not quite as competitive, and that gives us the ability to get those.
1: Oh, yeah, that's the tough thing about grants is the competitive nature of the thing. Do you find yourself using a lot of grants in Bonterra? I think so. You have, haven't you?
0: Oh, yes, sir. We have reached out and tried to apply for virtually every grant available. We have currently have a Department of Natural Resources grant for $5 million to replace some lead service lines that we have throughout our community. We have done the TAP grants. This is the second one. We've done some CDBG grant, Community Development Block grants, to do bridges and other projects. The police department is all over every grant available. We recently got a grant from, I believe, through the county to get a drone. Then they have also utilized that for radios and cars. The Blue Shield grant, I think nearly every law enforcement agency in St. Francis County is taking advantage of. That's a Governor Kehoe grant program. I think this year we're going to receive nearly $29,000 in that grant funding to do some upgrades for our police department. So, I mean, we've also done some MDC grants to do the new walking trail around the lake and put in the new dock a few years ago, which is a big upgrade for our community. I don't know if you've ever been over by our city lake and used our walking trail, but it's I say it's one of the best around.
1: It certainly is. I think you have a great trail there. I've been over there a few times, and you know, we there was a contest even held there years ago that a company I was working for put on, and it was a lot of fun. We had a great time. So that's a great place to go, and I've been going there since I was a kid, actually, and the changes are really amazing, the dock and the trail and everything you've been doing there. So is there any other aspect of city government you'd like to talk about, or can we do some fun stuff?
0: Well, just one more quick thing to mention about the grants. So as you're aware, the city of Bonterra passed our real estate tax in 2019. Prior to 2019, you ask why sometimes we didn't apply for grants. But prior to 2019, we didn't have really a static funding base that we could rely on to be able to do grants. You had, I mean, when you're basing everything you do off of sales tax, you know, those that can fluctuate from year to year. The real estate is more static, so we have a better handle on what funding is going to come in. So that allows us the opportunity to apply for these grants, knowing that we're going to have the match because of that real estate tax.
1: Yeah,
0: and I think the council has done a really good job of orchestrating all that.
1: Yes, you didn't even have a property tax at one time.
0: No. And as I mentioned earlier, we lowered our tax rate every year since 2019, with the exception of one. And that in that particular year, the tax stayed the same. But every year since 2019, we've been fortunate enough to have to lower that tax due to new investment in our community. And that's pretty exciting.
1: Oh, that is great. And I apologize. I said I implied that this what we're talking about is not fun stuff, but really is, isn't it?
0: Oh, well, can you tell I think it's fun and really enjoy what I do and working towards a common goal to make Bonterra a better place for everyone.
1: Oh, yeah. And I enjoy talking about government things, too. So
0: now you mentioned that you wanted to talk about something fun, but earlier before I got on, I heard the end of what you

0: say, and you said something about it being a two-way conversation. So having said that, Mike, is there an event upcoming that you think might be entertaining for people around Bonterre to come and see that you may be involved in?
1: Well, you could say that, I guess. It's the St. Joseph Parish Picnic, and it's on the 27th. And actually, a familiar name in music around here, Ron Allen, he'll be playing, but he's also got me on drums, and he has B.J. Vilmer on guitar and Dave Solomon on bass. And that is three-fifths of the old band Sweetwater Holler.
0: So and a small part of a former band that used to play around here quite a bit called Deja Vu.
1: Yeah, that's true. That's true. Right. Yeah. Ron is part of that group. So it's kind of a melding of the musicians, I guess. But we're going to have a great time, and that's noon to four. But I think the picnic takes place all day, doesn't it?
0: I believe it does. They have quite a lot of events over there, and if you've never been, it's sort of like homecoming. There are so many people that come into town for that. You get to see faces that you haven't seen in a while because maybe they've been locked up in a studio and unable to get out and see you. So,
1: yeah, that's true, and it's just going to be a fun time, and I urge everybody to come on out and have some fun with us. That's September 27th for the St. Joseph Fall Festival, it's called. It's from 11 a.m. to 4 p.m. And boy, oh boy, they'll have vendors, all kinds of great food. Yeah, that's what I like. And some music from us, too. So anyway, it'll be great fun. Anything else you want to mention today, Sean?
0: Well, just want to remind everyone that we are going to do the Christmas market again this year in the city of Bonterre. That will be the Saturday after Thanksgiving. Some people know it as Shop Small Saturday. We have been doing that for a number of years to try to be able to bring people into Bonterre and look around our community and see what's available. But there will be vendors and food trucks. I believe at last count we were up to like 25 vendors and two food trucks for that event already. So if you put that on your calendar for the Saturday after Thanksgiving, we usually have some community singing, and the mayor does the official tree lighting that night, and we're pretty excited to be able to partner with a group of local citizens and do that again this year. So put that on your calendar.
1: It's a great time. Well, Sean, thanks for being with us today. I really appreciate it. It's been a lot of fun, and we'll have you back again in a month, but I'll probably see you before then.
0: All right. Sounds great, Mike.
1: All right. We'll have that donut. How about it?
0: Sounds good.
1: All right. That's Sean Kay. He's the city administrator of Bonterre here on AM 800 KREI Newsmakers.
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0: This is Newsmakers from KREI. It's AM 800. Woo! Boy, we're glad you're here today. Thank you so much for tuning in. It's exciting this week. We're almost to the Labor Day holiday, which means that big Deloge Chamber of Commerce 2026 Labor Day picnic. And to talk all about it and the great things going on with it, we have their executive director of the chamber, Sherry Henderson, with us. Hello, Sherry.
1: Hi, Mike. How are you doing? And look at this beautiful weather.
0: Oh, yeah.
1: It's a blessing.
0: This is great weather for the picnic, I think.
1: I think so, too.
0: Yeah. And it starts, what, Friday?
1: Starts Friday, kicks off Friday. And so we will have a pickleball ball tournament to kick off. And I'm excited. That's a new event. We'll have an off-road show on Friday. Mm-hmm. Great bands. We'll go through our bands in just a minute. But what is so exciting about Friday on Labor Day picnic, after 9 a.m., all the vendors will start rolling in. They pop up their tents, and it is an event. We have, at this point, 180 spaces filled.
0: What?
1: And we've got 20 more spaces to add. Our park is big, so we try not to keep anybody out. And it's just, you could tell, I've talked on the phone a lot, so my voice is a little scratchy, but I have grown a great relationship with our vendors, mm-hmm. and I welcome them to Deloge, and we love them.
0: So you have 20 spaces left, right?
1: Well, we create 20 additional spaces. 20.
0: You want to get the 200, right?
1: Well, that would be nice, and we are
0: I think you can probably do it.
1: With our food vendors, we are there.
0: Yeah, yeah, that's fantastic. I think it grows a little every year. Do you feel like that?
1: It does. I think the weather is just really a blessing that brings everyone close. Some of those that come in a little later, they will look at the weather forecast and say, you know, I've been involved in that before. I would like to be involved again. Mm-hmm. And we make it work for them. But right now, boots to the ground for Labor Day picnic, you're going to be surprised, 2027. I have been working three solid days on 2027. So when 2026 kicks off, they will have all the information they need as they walk in the park for next year. And so our committee has met. Oh, Mike, I can tell you right now, you will not see a committee sitting around a table. We work like a wagon wheel. Mm-hmm. I have like 18 different volunteers going different directions. They're not sitting at the chamber, but what they are doing is they're in the park marking, thank you, Dave Shaw, and the Mineral Area Elks. The park looks amazing. Oh, our Parks and Rec team, it is mowed to perfection, and everything just looks like Labor Day picnic with a smile.
0: You know, just real quick here, I remember when you first took this position over as executive director of the chamber, that's a big job. Did you ever imagine it would become what it is today? It's grown.
1: It has grown. But behind the scenes, we have so many volunteers mm-hmm. that it just evens out. And I know Joni Bannister stands by my side as we place vendors. And it's like a puzzle piece because we want everybody to have a great spot. And I just can't name them all, but they are boots to the ground today, tomorrow, huge day in the park. Banners go up, parking goes up. We will have our food vendors starting to pull in. It's just kickoff time. Oh, I will see the PB&J carnival. They'll start rolling in and parking mm-hmm. across the street from the chamber. And it makes me want to do a cartwheel. I know.
0: And you can.
1: I told our chamber, I get so excited this week that I can't contain my excitement.
0: Yeah, and I'm not kidding, folks. She could do a cartwheel.
1: I can't. You can. I'm practicing up. I used to say backflip, but I better stick with cartwheel now.
0: Yeah.
1: But our city of Deloge embraces the chamber. We are two separate entities, mm-hmm. but they embrace Labor Day picnic and do everything they can to make this unfold delightfully for us. So Stephanie, Judy, just all Trevor, everybody, I mean, it is just, they are rock stars.
0: Yeah, it's a big machine almost, but it's got the human aspect. that brings it all together and makes a community. And I've heard so many people say it's like a big homecoming.
1: Well, it is. And I know I use some AI for things, but we went to Carolyn Mink's Mineral Area Office Supply that now has changed over. You can't replace solid technical people with AI because they specialize in, if you do AI, it kind of adjusts things. And

0: that we still rely on all of our personnel that works from a distance because they are professionals and they keep everything in line for us. So I have to thank Mark Gerst and Carolyn Minx for being just solid on getting our information organized and to us with Missouri Shirts. Oh, wow. I mean, Trevor has really gone above and beyond and to really make things shine for us as far as our banners and everything. And so,
1: that's
0: Missouri Shirts Company, oh, hats off to you.
1: So we talked about the pickleball tournament at 4 o'clock Friday. That starts things off. You've got what else going on there? An off-road show, too, Friday?
0: We have an off-road show on Friday. Mm-hmm. You could sign up at the pavilion. I'm looking at that right now. Sign up at the pavilion and at 5, and it kicks off 6 to 8, and we're excited about that. They had max capacity last year, and the 5K, you can sign up right now, go to Anytime Fitness, go to the Deloge Chamber page. I will rotate all of our events to the top of Deloge MO Chamber of Commerce. And so you can sign up for the 5K. It's a lot of fun. It's a walk. It's a run. We have professionals running this event that still make it fun. So you get to run through the park and through the carnival. And so all of our information is on our page, Facebook page, and I'll rotate that to the top so you can join in. You can also sign up the day of. So join us for all the fun. But I love that 5K run.
1: Oh, yeah. That's great. And it just looks like fantastic time. You want to talk about the bands yet? Or?
0: Yes, I do want to mention I did add this morning because they've been in the process. Because it takes a lot of planning to get our college Saturday football zone going. Thank you to Unico Bank. And they will set up an LED wall that is as big as the side of our building. And we'll show all the football games. You can meet in the drink garden, enjoy a drink, and it will just be all day. And First State Community Bank, I've got to thank them. They're our platinum sponsors, and they head up the parade and the Sunday morning breakfast from 8 to 10. It's a free breakfast. Then going to church service with Pastor Laubinger this year, and they will bring their music team, so we'll be singing praises in the park. And then we go straight to on Sunday, which will be, I'm going to say, we'll have to look at it, what show. Oh, Sunday is our cornhole tournament.
1: Oh, yeah.
0: Hosted by Bully Bags Saturday Car Show. Last year, we had so many cars, we had to go to overflow. Thank you to Kevin Autobody, to Marler's Towing. They take care of that for us. They fill all of our generators with gas each morning. I mean, it takes so much to make all of this unfold. The tractor show will be after the parade. It will be in the park on Monday. We have some pristine tractors. And shout out to our farmers. We love showing off those tractors.
1: Oh, they're fun.
0: And if I've missed any events, they're on Deloge MO Chamber of Commerce. Mm-hmm. But yes, let's transition to some bands.
1: Oh, and the food. Don't forget the food. All the vendors.
0: All the food vendors. Speaking of food, on Saturday, Monday, Ransom's Mercantile will host the second annual hot dog eating contest.
1: Oh, great.
0: And it filled the park last year because it is so exciting.
1: And Ransom's is a really neat little place, too.
0: Yes. So I'll just go through a quick run through. Looking down at my list, the projects will be playing Lennox Creek on Saturday, Friday's projects. We'll go to Vinyl Revolution. They do so much for our community. They volunteer. They also play at events. Great band, and they play, I'm looking, 2:30 to 5:30. Noah Meese, love that guy. I had Noah in class. He's a rock star. And then we'll go into Nine Lies, which is a tribute band for REO Speedwagon. big hit. Mm-hmm. Excited about that. That will end our Saturday. We've got so much going on. I know I'm probably running short. The Barry Singers will be playing after the church service.
1: They're great.
0: Do you know, watch them, I follow them on Facebook. Do you know how much volunteering they do for our community? We are graced their presence at Labor Day picnic.
1: Last night, Glenn Barry was playing bass at the Farmington Oaks Senior Center, volunteering his time. We were playing there. We raised $1,000 for Shop with a Cop.
0: I love that. I follow them, and they are volunteering everywhere. And like I said, we are blessed to have them at Labor Day Picnic. And Amarillo's is so much fun. Mm-hmm. Three of the sweetest ladies. They rock the park. And Clover will be playing. And we cannot forget, Faultline will be playing. They'll open up Monday at 12 o'clock after the parade. Excited about the parade. Probably the most entries we've had. And then followed by Faultline will be Trace Amigos, John Lutholz. You know, we love that instrument he plays, Johnny Washboard. We just have a great lineup. We have a mix of local artists, and we have rock star artists that will be joining us at the park this year. And we're excited about that. There's something for everything. The carnival's going mm-hmm. on. I pinned it to the top of our page for the Labor Day parade and for the events. And it is not too late to join the parade. Keith Probst does an outstanding job lining up the parade. And I have pinned to the top the parade route and the application to the parade. And at this point, if you want to be in the parade, if you will go to Delosia Mo Chamber of Commerce and you will look at that and text 573-631-5010, I'll snapshot it and send it to Keith Probst. He will add you to the parade lineup. Hey, our streets, we've got so many in Delosia, we will make it happen for you.
1: It's really a fantastic weekend, and it starts Friday afternoon and runs all the way through Monday afternoon. Nonstop.
0: The most exciting thing is whenever I see each person that registers and says, I'm setting up today, they do that through text message. I'm pulling into the park. If you knew the excitement of every vendor that pulls into the park, it is truly a blessing to see unfold.
1: Oh, it is. I've seen some of it. It's neat to watch it be built.
0: I wish I could share.
1: Like its own community almost.
0: I wish I could share that with everybody, and because the excitement would be elevated when they see the excitement of each home business, each small business, it's a hobby job for them or it's making ends meet. We want to support our local vendors at Labor Day Picnic. Enjoy music, enjoy football games on Saturday, College Football Zone is so great that it just is a rock star event.
1: Oh, yeah.
0: Can't miss breakfast. Mm-hmm. We cannot miss free breakfast hosted by First State Community Bank Sunday morning, 8 to 9, followed by 8 to 10, followed by church service.
1: Yeah, and it's at Pavilion 5, and the coffee's provided by the Big Door Coffee House.
0: Big Door Coffee House. How lucky, how amazing is it to have Big Door Coffee House serving coffee with their fresh homemade cream Sunday morning, Sunday sunrise breakfast with fresh coffee. It just makes me smile.
1: Oh, yeah.
0: You can see I'm holding coffee every time I come visit you. And we have great coffee shops in Delosia, and we're so blessed to have them at the picnic.
1: You know, I have about probably a minute and a half left, and I just wanted to ask you real quick what can you say about October? Is there a meeting in October for the chamber?
0: So the October meeting, so what we will be doing is we will not have a September second Tuesday, September. But on the 17th of September, I will be posting it on the Chamber page, Facebook page. Matt Crabtree is heading up a great event the evening of the 17th.
1: That's right.
0: I cannot wait. So we are not having a September luncheon because we are going

0: boots to the ground to support this event. It's a multi-chamber event.
1: Right.
0: They will have guest speakers that will be sharing
1: about small business
0: at its best.
1: Yeah.
0: And I'm so excited for that.
1: And October, you'll have a regular meeting, though?
0: October, the second Tuesday of October. I'm at First Baptist Church. We'll be serving some of the absolute best food at our October. Is that October 13th, that second Tuesday? Let's look at that.
1: That's my birthday.
0: That's your birthday. I know it's, we've mentioned that. I'm going to look since we've got just, so October, I was close. It is 13th. We'll be celebrating your birthday at October luncheon.
1: Oh boy!
0: On the 13th, you have to be there.
1: I ought to be there. Yeah, just for the fun.
0: I will buy your lunch and we'll celebrate your birthday.
1: I shouldn't have said nothing.
0: I love
1: I'm
0: it.
1: All embarrassed.
0: I'm excited. Well, at Labor Day, Mike and I were married Labor Day weekend. So Labor Day picnic has a very special meaning because we could not go on a like a honeymoon. And so our honeymoon actually 43 years ago was walking through Labor Day picnic. And we then started our first day at North County on that following Tuesday. So Labor Day picnic has a special place in my heart as well as Mike's.
1: Fantastic. Sherry, I'm out of time. Thank you so much for being here today. Always a pleasure, and great luck with the Labor Day picnic.
0: Thank you so much, and I will talk to you soon.
2: The Deloge Labor Day picnic is this weekend. 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
4: From ABC News, I'm Sherry Preston. An anonymous whistleblower is out this morning with a warning about President Trump's executive order on mail-in ballots. The whistleblower says there are serious concerns that a rushed, chaotic, and fundamentally flawed effort by the Postal Service could derail the midterm elections. The concerns made public in a report released by Connecticut Democratic Senator Richard Blumenthal. Concern elsewhere, namely the state of Florida, about invasion of privacy over the use of license plate reading cameras.
5: Now the Sunshine State has drawn the shade on flock cameras, sending a letter to local police departments, sheriff's offices, and city councils, demanding that they cancel existing flock contracts and deny new ones for cameras alongside state highways. The state DOT cites, quote, reports of misuse, data privacy concerns, and surveillance schemes.
4: ABC's Jim Ryan. On Monday, there were more than a dozen people accounted for in Grand Canyon floods. Today, with a death toll now at 2, there's only one person who remains missing. ABC's Trevor Ault is there.
6: There is an important caveat to the number of missing shrinking so drastically. They do specify that there could have been day hikers here without a permit. It means that they can't track them, and they were not aware they were here. It means they don't know they were missing. They're encouraging friends and family to please call in. They want to make sure they get everyone who was here out safely.
4: 1,000 confirmed dead in Himalayan flooding. Nearly 4,000, though, remain missing. Another day of deliberations. The Lindsey Clancy trial has begun. ABC's Aaron Katursky is at the courthouse in Plymouth, Massachusetts.
7: Some of the jurors looked a little weary at the end of the day. The judge told them, stay the course. As for Lindsey Clancy, her attorney told us her parents see her every day in the hospital, and they've been a consistent presence here at court, with the rest of us awaiting the verdict.
4: Clancy killed her three children, but says she did it while suffering from postpartum psychosis. Army Secretary Dan Driscoll stepping down following reported rising tensions with Defense Secretary Pete Hegseth over the firing of top Army generals. You're listening to ABC News.
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0: after their homeowners association slapped them each with a $26,000 emergency assessment on their condos, all to pay for a roof project.
1: The board's response is to take out a loan or take out equity of your house or dip into your retirement.
0: They claim the board has known for years that the roof needed repairs. Condo owners now struggling to figure out where to find the money.
2: The costs also higher due to inflation and contractor costs. Also going up, cost of getting a home loan, average rate for 30-year mortgage now 6.87%. Apple's new CEO, John Ternus, takes over from Tim Cook today. Cook's 15-year tenure coming to an end. Sherry Preston, ABC News.
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7: Welcome back to Show Me Today, the voice of Missouri. Deer hunters will see some significant changes with the 2026 season that gets underway this fall. And here to go through those is Jason Isabel, certified wildlife biologist with the Missouri Department of Conservation. He joins us to explain what you need to know. Jason, great to talk with you again.
8: Yeah, I appreciate the opportunity, Bill.
7: All right, big picture. The Department of Conservation decided to make some changes to deer regulations this year. What's the biggest change for non-resident hunters?
8: Yeah, so this fall, non-resident deer hunters, their antlered buck bag limit has been reduced from 2 to 1 unless they're a qualifying non-resident landowner. So that's a pretty substantial change. So a non-resident that comes to Missouri this fall, they can still purchase their non-resident archer's hunting permit and a non-resident firearm any deer permit, but will have that buck bag limit reduced from 2 to 1. So they can still purchase both permits if they choose to, but could only harvest one antler buck between the two permits.
7: And what's driving that decision, and what impact do you expect it to have?
8: Yeah, so the reason for that regulation change was we've seen a pretty significant increase in the number of non-resident deer hunters here in Missouri. You know, if we go back to the early 2000s, we were hovering somewhere around 20 to 25,000 people that would come here to deer hunt each fall, and it was fairly stable. And then really in the last decade or so, that number has increased pretty significantly to the point where last year we were over 42,000 non-resident deer hunters, and nearly 50% of the increase has occurred in the last 10 years. So Missouri is a very popular destination for non-resident hunters. We certainly value the contributions that they make when they come here. There's certainly a big boon to the economy, particularly in rural areas. But we have to balance that with the satisfaction of our resident hunters. And as the number of non-residents has increased, non-resident deer hunters specifically, we've had a pretty marked increase in the number of resident hunters that have voiced concern about that increase and the impact on land access and on the quality of their hunting experiences. So this is really an effort for us to strike that balance and to certainly acknowledge the concerns that we're hearing from our residents about the increasing number of folks that are coming here to hunt during the fall.
7: Yeah, those are big numbers. The youth portion of the deer season is moving up now, October 24th and 25th. Why was this change made?
8: Yeah, so this year, based on the formula for our deer seasons, the starting dates always shift a little bit each year. And this year, the early youth portion would have occurred on October 31st and November

0: first. So obviously October 31st is a pretty special day for young folks. And so to avoid that conflict with Halloween, we decided to shift it a week earlier. We'd done some work with some surveys and asked questions of hunters about shifting that season portion. And I think really it'll just simplify things. That way there's not that conflict. Young hunters aren't having to decide, should I go out trick-or-treating with friends or should I go deer hunting? It's shifted a week early. So this year it's going to be on the 24th and 25th of October, like you mentioned. We still expect to see good deer movement that time of year. Is still a great time to be in the woods, and that way they can enjoy the early youth portion of deer season the weekend before, and then enjoy the Halloween activities the following weekend.
1: Yeah, all right, so that's pretty simple. Yeah, that's straightforward. Jason Isbell joining us with the Missouri Department of Conservation. Let's talk about chronic wasting disease. There's some changes there for hunters who may not be familiar. How serious is this disease for Missouri's deer herd? And I know it's something conservation has been focused on now for quite a while.
0: Yeah, so chronic wasting disease certainly is a very significant threat to the overall health of the herd. It's certainly a very significant threat to the strong hunting tradition and culture that we have here in Missouri. You know, thankfully right now we're having less than 1% of our samples test positive, so the disease is still very rare, certainly not anywhere near the level that we would expect to see impacts to the population at this point in time. But if we look at other states that have had the disease for longer that have not been able to actively manage the disease over time, we're seeing some very concerning things. We're seeing population level declines. We're seeing younger age structure in the deer population with fewer mature bucks. And so it's one of those diseases that takes a while. Once it gets into an area, it takes decades to have a population level effect. So it can sneak up on you pretty quickly because you don't notice it like you do some other deer diseases until it's too late. So we're very concerned about it, working very hard and have been since we detected the disease to work with hunters and landowners to try to minimize the effects of the disease, to keep the herd healthy and keep the percentage of the herd that has that disease as low as we possibly can.
1: Does that change for this year where hunters can hunt and what they can hunt? Any changes?
0: Yeah, so we took a pretty comprehensive look at our regulations that we proposed to the commission for this fall that are of course in effect for this year's deer season. Really, we were looking through the lens of how can we continue to do our very best to keep the percentage of the herd that has the disease as low as possible, while also simplifying regulations for hunters. And that's I think. If we look at the reg changes this fall, those are really the two big things that we had in mind as we crafted these regulations. And so how can we continue to minimize the effects, but also recognizing that as the disease has spread in the state, it's made the structure of deer season and some of the regulations a little bit complicated for folks. And we've been hearing about that. And so this fall, there's several changes, one of which is we will no longer have the CWD management zone designation. That term no longer exists. We will still prohibit placing feed and minerals for deer in counties that are within 10 miles of a positive detection. So that hasn't changed. We also, starting this year, we've done mandatory sampling on opening weekend on the November portion in select counties going all the way back to 2016. So we're still going to do that moving forward, but we're shifting to do, mandatory sampling on a four-year rotation. So we've divided the state into quarters, and we're going to do mandatory sampling in a quarter of the state each year for the next 4 years. And so this year it'll be in 28 counties. All of that information can be found in our Fall Deer and Turkey Regulations booklet and also online on our website as well. So that's something that's a little bit different from our surveillance standpoint. A couple other changes for this fall is we will no longer have the CWD portion of firearms deer season. So that was a five-day portion of deer season that was open in management zone counties. It was right on the tail end of the November portion. And really, removing that specific portion of deer season simplifies the structure of the season without significantly reducing opportunity for hunters. And that's one of the things that we heard from hunters during our engagement with them within the last year, is hunters were expressing concern that there was just a lot of different portions of deer season. It was getting pretty complicated. So we felt that was a way to simplify the structure of deer season. And then the last change would be the removal of the antler point restriction in the 18 counties where it was most recently in place last year. And so the antler point restriction, of course, by design protects young bucks from harvest. And we know that those young bucks are the very segment of the herd that's going to leave the area where they were born and travel many miles before they stop and develop a home range as an adult. And so from a CWD and overall herd health standpoint, it just does not make sense to have that regulation in place. And it was only in place in 18 of the 114 counties. So to simplify the structure of deer season, simplify regulations, and to keep the herd, keep our herd healthy, decided to go ahead and just remove the antler point restriction from those last 18 counties where it was in place.
1: Jason Isabel joining us from the Department of Conservation, going over some new guidelines for the deer hunting season. You had talked about the numbers for out-of-state being high. What about in-state hunting? How have those numbers been over the last few years?
0: You know, the number of resident hunters has been fairly stable for the last 5 or 6 years ago. Slight decline. But interestingly, you know, our peak year was back in 2013. And we've seen since 2013, we started to see after that year a pretty marked decline in the number of resident deer hunters. And then really within the last 4 to 5 years, roughly, it started to flatline a little bit and stabilize, which is obviously a good thing. But at the same time, we've seen that, you know, we've seen just a pretty straight linear increase in the number of non-resident deer hunters. So, you know, interestingly, the trajectories of resident and non-resident participation deer hunting have been on very different tracks. And I think, you know, I think for, as we talk about non-residents, I think Missouri is just a really attractive place for non-residents. Our permit prices are pretty reasonable, although they are increasing, you know, pretty significantly this year in terms of non-resident price. And we're over the counter and we have some really great quality deer hunting here. So I think that's what's drawing a lot of non-residents here. But yeah, overall, if we look at our resident deer hunter numbers the last half decade or so, we've been fairly stable.
1: Yeah. Jason, what are the important dates for deer hunting this season?
0: Yeah, so we've got 6 different portions of firearm season, and then, of course, we've got the archery season. So most folks, their favorite time to get out would be that November portion. This year, that's the 14th of November through the 24th. Archery season has the formula for archery season has not changed, so that'll be the first season that'll open up here next month, September 15th, and that'll run all the way to January 15th of 2027, excluding the dates of the November portion. So nice long opportunity there for archers. And then we've got, you know, we've got 2 different youth portions of firearms deer season. We've got 2 different antlerless portions of firearms deer season, and then an alternative method that rounds out our firearms deer season with the late December to early January opportunity. So yeah, lots of different portions of deer season. So whether you're a youth hunter, we've got a couple portions for you. Whether you're you know, somebody that likes to go out with alternative methods, there's a separate portion there. And then starting a few years ago, we added that early antlerless portion of firearms deer season. So that's the 9th through the 11th of October in select counties throughout the state to give folks an opportunity to go out there earlier in the season and harvest some antlerless deer for the freezer.
1: All right, Jason Isabel with the Missouri Department of Conservation. Thanks for filling us in on the new regulations and things to look out for this year.
0: Yeah, happy to do it.
1: Yeah, all right, great to have you on. This is Show Me Today, the voice of Missouri.
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1: This is Show Me Today. Residents at Missouri Veterans Commission homes have earned their stay through military service, like Helen Cunningham at Warrensburg. She tells Ashley Bird about being a captain in the Marine Corps during the Cold War.
8: I was a school teacher in a little one-room country school, and I taught there 3 years, and I kept going back to summer college and teaching the kids in the wintertime. And finally, I had enough to get a degree, and I decided I didn't want elementary education after all. I wanted something stronger, more words. So how about high school English? I decided I wanted a secondary degree, but I was out of money by that time. Aha, there's the military and their GI Bill. So I went down and signed up for the military. I was only in for 2 years. That was back in the 1960 or so. And now they have to sign up for 6 years. I'd think a minute before I stuck my neck out for 6 years, but 2 years was enough to. And they let me be an officer because I'd already had a college degree. So I went to Quantico, Virginia for the officer training. And I thought every day I was going to fail because the DIs and the sergeants were all yelling at me. I couldn't make my bed right. I couldn't stand right. I remember standing out on the banks of Quantico watching a squirrel run across the grass. Well, we were all at attention, and the DI was there, and I watched that squirrel, and he yelled, "When you're at attention, your eyes are straight ahead." This all kinds of stuff, you know. But I made it. Came out a second lieutenant.
9: Wow, so you were an officer out of Quantico. What were you, what did you do?
8: I was in disbursing. They put me to payroll. I actually carried a payroll, and once in a while I had to wear a 45 to guard the payroll, you know. I wish I had a picture of me wearing a 45 to show the grandchildren, but none of the other women did. If you got pregnant, you were out. If you were married, you were out. Very strict rules, and now they let them have babies and stay in. But I was sent to California, Camp Pendleton. Good duty. I enjoyed all my time. The Marine Corps has been very good to me. And this is a good place, too.
9: Yeah, tell me, that earned you the ability to retire here at the Warrensburg veterans' home?
8: Well, I was living in Warrensburg, and I

0: wanted to retire here and have a life of ease, like, and I kept putting in my name for it, and they kept saying, "You're too healthy." But I fell and broke both hips, so they said, "Okay, you can come." This was about a year ago. And I had never been in the hospital, except to have my babies, and never sick at all until I got here. And I'm still in good health. I worked here as a volunteer librarian for years before I ever came to live here, because I am a librarian, a book reader, and I saw how good it was. One woman who lived here was 104 when she died. Who knows? I'll be 94. Maybe I'll make it 10 more years.
1: Do you have friends, and are there friends who share something, because you have military stories?
0: Well, yes, I've heard some good stories here, so then I'll tell one of my own. I got along with everybody. Of course, that's part of it. And the staff is just wonderful.
1: I've heard that the staff here is, yes, very, very good.
0: Very good.
1: Tell me what kind of care they give you.
0: Anything I want, anything I ask for, they'll do it. Make my bed every morning. Now that's nice. I don't have to stay home and make my own bed.
1: With military corners?
0: Yes. One time my bed was turned up on the floor in training because a quarter wouldn't bounce on the one, but only one time.
1: So now they make your bed and they pass muster.
0: Indeed they do.
1: What else do you want people to know about the community and the care here?
0: Oh, I'll tell anybody who asks that it's just a wonderful place. I've told my family, and I have a big family, but what a nice place it is, and they're all happy for me. Show me the day.
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21: This is Show Me Today, the voice of Missouri. I'm Bill Pollack, and normally we have Kimberly Palmer from NerdWallet on at the beginning of the month when she releases her article, but we both had some vacation time, and so we are squeezing it in here right under the deadline, and we'll be talking to you about your September article, Kim, in probably another week.
22: Yes, exactly.
21: You probably put the finishing touches on that one, but we do need to back up, though. Gen Z has it harder, and what to do about it. That is your headline from August. I'm assuming it's in nerdwallet.com that it came out in early August. That's what we're talking
22: exactly,
21: about?
22: Exactly,
21: yeah,
22: yes.
21: Yeah. All right. You know what? I'm going to be honest, and maybe there's some other people out there, and I won't feel so bad, but Gen Z, Gen X, the Gen Y, whatever they are, I don't even know what the age groups are. What are we talking about with Gen Z?
22: Yes, I'm glad you asked because it does get really confusing. But basically, Gen Z are today's young adults. So late teens, 20-somethings, the people who are just starting out. And of course, they're starting out at a challenging time. There's incredibly high housing prices. There's challenges in the job search world. So that's why this article is all about how Gen Z has it hard and what to do about it.
21: Yeah, prices just seem to be, is it inflation or I mean, it seems like everything is expensive. And I do feel I've got, you know, kids myself that are in that age group, and I don't know how they get by. It's hard.
22: Mm-hmm. It is. So it definitely, a big part of it is definitely inflation. If you look at consumer prices, they have risen faster than income levels. And in particular, housing really stands out because housing is incredibly expensive, especially in more urban areas. And as a result, young people just have to really get creative and in some cases move back home or live with roommates longer than they would have expected. So housing is really the big one here.
21: Kimberly Palmer from NerdWallet has some tips for Gen Z who has it harder, and I agree, what to do about it. One of your tips, get creative with your job search.
22: Job searching is so difficult right now, especially for young people who don't yet have a lot of job experience. And part of that is because of the rise of AI. A lot of the entry-level jobs that people used to get hired for have just disappeared, which is very frustrating for young people. And so it's really all about going back to the basics and networking as much as you can, leveraging any alumni networks, for example, and basically just trying to get past that AI barrier, because AI is sorting through a lot of the job applications and it can be hard to stand out. So it is not easy to solve this challenge of how difficult the job market is right now, but networking is a big part of it.
21: Yeah. I know that you focus more on the financial, but you mentioned AI with weeding through job applications. Do you have any tips or have you talked to anybody in the industry? I mean, how do you get around that?
22: I mean, it's really difficult, but one thing you can do is to also just make sure you're having AI work for you too. So using AI to help edit your resume, your cover letter, to pick up on key phrases that might help your resume stand out. So you just want to make sure that you're also leveraging AI, because we all know that it's being used by companies in the job search process.
21: Kim, you mentioned housing a big issue, and especially in the urban areas, because now people are getting more than their asking price because they have multiple people that are putting in offers. So as you're a young adult trying to get perhaps that first house, you say you have to think outside the housing box.
22: It's so difficult because of those high prices. And as a result, we're seeing such a rise in young people actually choosing to move back home with their parents throughout their 20s for an extended period. And I mean, that can be a very helpful situation if your parents are open to that and they have the room and you work out a deal that makes sense for both of you and everyone's happy with it. Of course, not everyone has that option, but it can be a way to keep your costs low, to build up savings. And because many jobs are remote, or you can do them remotely, it means that young people in some cases have more flexibility and they're able to live at home even if it's not where their job is based. And so that is definitely a trend that we're seeing and something that can help young people.
21: One of Kimberly's tips is to steer clear of high-risk financial behavior. That could probably apply to everyone.
22: It definitely applies to everyone. What we're seeing with young people, though, is that there are certain behavior, especially sports gambling online, skipping health insurance altogether because it just seems too expensive, and then building up credit card debt. Those are three risky financial behaviors that we are seeing prevalent among young people. And so it's just something to be aware of, to try to avoid or at least minimize. Sports gambling in particular stands out because it has been really growing and presented as, you know, a fun, enjoyable hobby almost. But for some people, it can turn into a very dangerous financial activity where you're actually losing a lot of money. So it's something to be aware of.
21: Yeah, and sports gambling, we know that here in Missouri, that just passed a little over a year ago, so it's certainly within our culture. One of Kim's tips from NerdWallet, her article is Why Gen Z Has It Harder and What to Do About It. Lean on technology.
22: I love the aspect of technology and how it can help us stay on top of our finances, because one big risk is that you, as a young person, you have so much coming at you. It's easy to forget to pay a bill, for example. So you want to leverage technology to help you stay on track. So you can use auto bill pay services to make sure you never miss a payment, make sure at least your minimum payments on all of your bills and credit cards are being paid, just to make sure you don't get hit with those late fees, which can quickly spiral into extra interest charges, even more fees, which can be really frustrating. And so you want to make sure you're opting in or signing up for any auto bill pay or other automated services that help you. Some people also like to automate their savings. So as soon as they get a paycheck, a portion of it goes right into a savings account. So those are also things to consider.
21: We're talking about Gen Z. Kim, what are old people like me, 50 plus, what are we? What are we, Gen? What letter are we?
22: You would be Gen X, I believe.
21: Gen X. Okay, yeah, I think so. I think you're right. All right, so for us Gen Xers, lean into that technology a little bit. How can AI help us with maybe looking at our finances? Because this is a technology that's, it's not going away. AI is here to stay. And I even think that older people need to embrace it. Can they look into their finances? Can they have AI help their finances? Or is it not that far along yet where we could trust it? And how could we use that?
22: We
21: as a
22: can
21: tool?
22: All use AI to help us with our finances, but you just want to be careful that you're not sharing personal information. So what I would recommend to use AI for your finances is to ask general questions like, how can I make a budget, and then share some basic information about take-home pay and what some of your expenses are. And then what AI is really good at is presenting information in a visual way, so you could have a budget created for you, organized by month, by day. That can be really helpful. Or educating yourself about certain topics. So for example, if you want to know more about how 529 college savings accounts work, asking AI is a great place to start. But what you don't want to do is to upload your entire tax return, for example, because that contains so much personal information. information. And so you just want to make sure you're walking that line between asking AI for help on these broad guidance questions and education, but not sharing personal data that you don't want out there.
21: Kimberly Palmer is with NerdWallet. In fact, I'm looking at her article on NerdWallet.com, and right there in the lower right-hand corner, Kim, it says, "Hi, I'm Nerd AI. Ask me anything about money."

0: money, so I guess we could go right to your website.
1: Exactly. Yeah. We do have AI tools on there, and it can summarize articles, help point you to information, or answer questions. And so it's definitely helpful as long as you're using it the right way and not, you know, entering in your social security number, your address, things that you don't want shared.
0: Yeah. All right. You're talking about housing and Gen Z moving back in with their parents. We always joke with our kids and say, which one of you are going to take us in when we get old? But but some of your tips, though, you have embraced the power of compounding.
1: Compounding is really such a fundamental part of why we should start saving early and how our money can grow. And basically, it just refers to the fact that your interest that you earn on your savings becomes bigger and bigger over time in such an exponential way. And it's a basic concept of personal finance. Once you think about it, it makes sense. But it's not something that we necessarily do spend a lot of time thinking about. So just making sure you understand, your kids understand the power of compound interest, it can provide some extra motivation to start saving early, because it's one of the reasons that we can save so much more if we start in our 20s versus waiting to start saving until we're older. So it just gives you that little boost that, yes, I should start saving today.
0: Yeah, if you've been preaching to your kids about some of these tips and you just feel like they're not listening to you, go to our podcast, download it, search Show Me Today on your favorite platform, and share Kimberly Palmer's tips and say, hey, here's an expert that's telling you what to do. Why Gen Z Has It Harder and What to Do About It. The latest article from Kimberly Palmer at NerdWallet. And where can people find you on the social media?
1: Thank you so much, Bill. You can find me at KS Palmer on Instagram. You can find me on Twitter at Kimberly Palmer. And then, of course, on the NerdWallet app as well.
0: All right. We will do that. And I guess we'll talk to you probably another week or so, maybe after Labor Day. We'll find out about your September. All right. And are you working on it right now, or do you have September's done? How does that work?
1: I have my idea for it, but I'm not ready to talk about it yet.
0: Okay. We couldn't get it out of her. Ah, she's too good. She's too good for us. All right. Great catching up. We'll talk to you soon, Kim.
1: Perfect. Thank you.
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14: 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A heat advisory continues until 8 p.m. Friday night. Ample sunshine expected today, with daytime highs approaching 96. Winds out of the southwest, 5 to 10 miles an hour. Clear skies again tonight. Lows dip down to about 73. Ample sunshine expected tomorrow. High temperatures reach up to 96. I'm staff meteorologist Derek Height. Right now, it's 81 degrees.
15: Newfoundlanders. And so we hear all their stories. And the reason I think, Bill, to go back to the first part of your question, it still resonates today. And why we programmed it during the 25th anniversary of the attacks of 9/11 is that in this moment in our country, I think this type of story is needed more than ever. This type of story that really focuses on, despite scarcity or division or fear of others, how a community can come together. And it's a really powerful and inspirational message and story. They're going to have one experience of it. But I think a lot about my twins that are 14 years old and were not alive during the attacks of 9/11 and our nation's response afterwards. And this is a really important moment to retell this story for another generation that says, look how we can respond to fear and division and as a community and lift one another up. So we're hoping it's an inspiration to our audiences.
0: Yeah. And what are the dates for the show?
15: Yeah, we start first preview on September 1st, just in a less than 2 weeks. And we run, I believe, through September 24th. All of that can be found on our website, kcrep.org. But we start performances on September 1st and run most of the month of September.
0: Yeah. All right. And then there's three others that you have on the schedule, correct? Three others?
15: That's right.
0: Yeah. Okay. I was trying to pull up the website. I'll try to pull it up. But yeah, let's talk about those as well.
15: Absolutely.
0: The second one, is it The Play That Goes Wrong?
15: No. Slightly out of order. That's the last one of the season.
0: Okay.
15: No worries. I'll just jump in and share that we're really thinking this season. One of the great things about being an artistic director is I also get to choose the stories that we're telling each season. My team absolutely works with me and supports me, but I get to select the stories that we're sharing this year. And we're really focused this year, creating a season-long experience that is not only entertainment, but also civic work. Stories that instead of when the world asks us to become smaller, to retreat into certainty and surround ourselves with only people who think like us, theater and this season pushes us against that. Every time the lights go down this season, if audiences join us, hundreds of strangers will make a remarkable agreement to gather, listen, laugh, and be transformed together. And so I've thought about the whole season as a part of that conversation. And so after Come From Away, we're going to have an extraordinary new musical called Fanny that honors the life and legacy of Fannie Lou Hamer, the civil rights icon. And this piece is full of song and community engagement and a celebration of this extraordinary woman and her impact on the civil rights movement. It's being directed by our associate artistic director, Morgana Wilborn. We also have this season, John Proctor is the Villain, which is an extraordinary new play by Kimberly Bellflower. And John Proctor is the Villain gives a voice to a generation determined to ask hard questions about truth, power, and those stories that have been left untold. And then, Bill, the one you mentioned that's going to close our season is The Play That Goes Wrong. Yeah. And this is a international comic hit and reminds us that laughter, shared, joyous, uncontrollable laughter is one of the great ways that community comes together.
0: No, that's great. So, Stuart, I'm sure you get a lot of people that get season tickets, probably in the Kansas City area. But for those that are listening to Show Me Today that are on the outskirts, middle of the state, how do you recommend taking in a show at the KC Rep? Do you make it a weekend? Do you make a dinner and a date in theater?
15: Absolutely. I mean, there's all, depending on how far you're driving, and we are already seeing ticket sales from all over the four-state region for Come From Away. In fact, we just got a ticket sale from someone in Australia, so we're excited to welcome an Aussie to come see Come From Away. But if you're coming from the middle of the state, if you're coming from around Columbia, if you're coming even further, there's a couple options. We have matinee performances on weekends, so you could drive in the morning, see the matinee, and then have dinner in the city and drive back home that night, or you could make a weekend of it and see one of the evening performances. So we do performances Tuesday through Sunday, and we have matinees on Saturdays and Sundays. So there's an opportunity to make a one-day trip of it or to make a weekend to come and experience it and then maybe go catch something else, some other performing arts here in Kansas City on the other day.
0: Yeah, boy, that sounds great. All right, so you're working on the production and direction of Come From Away. It's going to run about 3 weeks. How long does it take to put together for you from start to finish?
15: Oh, this is the extraordinary thing that most people don't know is that we've been working on Come From Away for about 9 months. Now, we're doing many things simultaneously, but from the beginning of the design process, it's been about 9 months. And so we start imagining the world, doing sketches and renderings of the design, and begin that whole process with our group of designers about 9 months ago. And then we rehearse with our cast, which is a mix, mostly local artists, really extraordinary, top-tier artists, local artists, with three artists coming in from out of town. We rehearse for about 4 weeks, and three of those weeks take place in our rehearsal hall, and then we move into the theater, and there's about a week where we're, which is where we are right now, adding lights and sound and incorporating the choreography into the staging. And so approximately 4 weeks, and we rehearse 5 to 6 days a week, and typically from 10 until 6 p.m. Wow. So it's a full immersion experience, and we really invest in our musicals here at KC Rep. A lot of other theaters may do shorter rehearsal processes, but we really like to take our time, really invest in our storytelling, and that shows up in the quality of the work on our stages, and people will experience that with Come From Away.
0: And how many people, when you're talking about actors, members of the orchestra, how many people are you overseeing?
15: Yeah, so the actors alone, we have 12, and then we have another six understudies, just in case an actor has to step out. We have six understudies. And then we've got backstage another 12 folks that work each show, approximately. And so we've got a full-time staff of 55 people. We have part-time staff of about 20 folks on our team. And then on the production itself, another 50 people.
0: We'll be back with more. This is Show Me Today, the voice of Missouri.
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3: 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I'll talk with a variety of guests, from policymakers to agribusiness leaders to farmers themselves.
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6: The jury in Lindsay Clancy's murder trial has told the judge they cannot reach a unanimous verdict in the case of the mother who killed her three children while suffering from postpartum psychosis. ABC's Aaron Katursky is at the courthouse in Massachusetts and says the judge told them to go back and try.
7: We'll see how long the judge allows that to happen. In some cases in Massachusetts, the judge can require juries to deliberate, you know, for 2 weeks before accepting any kind of a hung jury. So the judge will encourage them for as long as he possibly can. Clearly, he doesn't want to try this again. Undoubtedly, the family doesn't want to go through this again, and probably prosecutors don't either.
6: The jury is not sequestered. A whistleblower warning about the midterms. Here's ABC's Mike Dubusky.
8: The U.S. Postal Service may be on the verge of launching a, quote, rushed, chaotic, and fundamentally flawed system that could put mail-in voting at risk. That from an anonymous whistleblower in a statement released today by Connecticut Democratic Senator Richard Blumenthal. That whistleblower says the system that's being built to follow President Trump's executive order on limiting mail-in voting would normally take a year's worth of work, but is being done in months. The order is being challenged in court. Mike Dubusky, ABC News.
6: In Nepal, where nearly 4,000 people are still missing after flooding, rescue efforts are being stalled by conditions on the ground. ABC's Britt Clennett is there.
9: The muddy ground here, it is like quicksand in certain areas. Monsoon rains are constantly sweeping in, and Nepal is still on high alert for even more flooding. So you can understand why the recovery task here is Herculean. But the families of those missing Americans we speak to say they are holding out still for a miracle.
6: More than 1,000 people were killed. More flooding possibly today in the Grand Canyon, where two were confirmed to have died in flash floods. Checking the markets, the Dow is down 174 points, S&P down 33. 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
6: A deadly stabbing in Times Square on Monday. ABC's Phil Tate is there.
12: Cops say Pamela Cisneros, holding two knives, stabbed a 68-year-old man waiting to cross the street at the time and a 32-year-old woman in their stomachs. The woman died from her injuries. Now authorities say Cisneros then headed toward the NYPD substation, where officers ordered her to drop her knives for up to 4 minutes. When she refused, officers deployed tasers twice before two officers shot her.
6: The Trump administration has filed an urgent appeal with the Supreme Court seeking the immediate removal of 29 active duty service members who are transgender. Several courts have found the upcoming ban on trans service members likely violates their rights to due process.

0: Coming as Army Secretary Dan Driscoll turns in his resignation. Tensions have been rising, sources say, between him and Defense Secretary Pete Hegseth. I'm Sherry Preston, ABC News.
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7: Well, hello and welcome in to AOA. Good to have you with us for Agriculture of America as we broadcast from the Farm Progress Show, located in Boone, Iowa, just north of Des Moines in central Iowa, here this week. Really excited to be on the grounds for the 2026 Farm Progress Show. It rotates every other year between here and Illinois, and really happy to be back in central Iowa. We are spending time with the folks at AGI here today. We're also going to have our Tractor Zoom monthly conversation with Andy Campbell. He is standing by. We're going to talk about some of the cool new equipment that is here on display and more coming up in just a little bit. But let's get started with the folks at AGI here today. Very pleased to have joining us their president and CEO, Paul Breezebaugh, is with us here today. Paul, it is great to see you, sir. How are you?
8: I'm great. Great to see you, Jesse. Looks like we got a nice day today.
7: I was going to say, maybe a little hot, a little hotter than we would like for a Farm Progress Show, but still, I mean, sun is out and the crowds are rolling in here, and I know we already had a lot of people walking around the AGI bin site, and you guys, you know, we talk about the AGI yard. You guys have a lot of great stuff on display here this year.
8: Yeah, absolutely, we do. We have all of our portable equipment, from augers to conveyors, grain dryers, our silos, pretty much everything that you would need for a farm. And like I've told our reps every day, it's like you can go to any farm across North America and you'll find AGI product.
7: Yeah, and that's the cool thing. I love talking to you guys about this because your products, like you said, they're all over North America. And you know, I think that's a testament to the quality of AGI products. And I mean, you know, that's maybe a good area for us to start. 30 years of innovation with AGI. I know you guys have been celebrating that and continuing to evolve and bring new products to the market and more. I mean, just talk about that history and building on that history with AGI.
8: Yeah, absolutely, Jesse. Really proud to be celebrating our 30th year in business. Started from very humble roots in a small town called Swift Current, Saskatchewan, like many of these ag manufacturers that are here today. And just fortunate that we had a vision of consolidating like-minded companies in this space of grain handling, material handling, both on farm and commercial. And from those humble roots have grown to be a $1.4 billion company with 4,000 employees across the world and doing global business. So that's quite a milestone and one that we're very proud about. We're really getting back to our roots as well, with regards to making sure that innovation occurs at the farm. And what you see at this show in particular is lots of the innovation that we've done on our portable

0: business, on our dryer business, things that we've changed with regards to our bins going forward. All of it from the standpoint of trying to make our products more efficient, easier to maintain, and at the highest quality possible for our farm customers and our dealer partners.
1: And talk about some of those farmer needs and why you guys keep innovating the way you do. Because I know you get a lot of feedback from farmers themselves on what they're looking for, what do they want, what would make their operation more efficient, right, Paul?
0: Yeah, absolutely. And that's the spot that really excites me, is being on farm. And when our reps, and in particular our product development people, get on farm and they talk to farmers about innovation and what they need, it's really interesting because people could look at this and say, well, an auger's been around forever. An auger is an auger. Well, the reality is the passion that our product development team has, and when they work with cooperators, with our farm partners on how do we make things better, it can be just little increments of better, but it has a significant difference to the farm operation in terms of their efficiencies. So we really look to get that feedback from the farm. We take that feedback, we bring it to our product development teams, product development makes the changes, and then we have a rigorous testing process with those farmers again to make sure that all of the changes that we're doing are going to work beneficially for them.
1: Thinking about the trends that you're seeing right now in the industry, and I always think about that innovation and efficiency, et cetera, et cetera. I mean, what have you seen, you know, recently, but where do you

0: necessarily through the electric auger, but from taking these innovations and putting them more on our traditional portable handling equipment.
1: Thinking ahead here, final thoughts. I mean, as you look at the current landscape of trends across agriculture, the ag economy, more, I know there's a lot of volatility out there. What's on your mind as we near the end of this year and look ahead to 27?
0: I'm feeling like we have a little bit of optimism and some momentum in the farm business. We're seeing commodity prices coming up, which is a good sign. We've gone through a couple of years of a down cycle, and that down cycle seems to be trending the right way going forward, which is positive for farmers. It's positive for our dealer partners, and it's positive for manufacturers in this space. So we're going into the end of 26 and early 27, I believe, with some optimism on our North American farm business.
1: Any other final thoughts you would share with producers listening in the show today, Paul?
0: I wasn't really prepared to give a pitch, but I'll try and give a pitch. Like I said before, I think our AGI products, you can find them on every farm. And if you have any requirements at all with regards to grain storage, grain handling, grain conditioning, AGI is a one-stop shop for all of your equipment needs, and we have a large dealer network that supports our business. So please look into AGI, and we're there to support you.
1: Absolutely. Well, and if they're coming to the Farm Progress,

0: show. Swing by Lot 1034 here and check out the AGI yard that is on display. President and CEO of AGI, Paul Breezewall, always good to talk with you, sir. Thanks for joining us on the show.
1: Thanks, Jesse. Appreciate it.
0: We are spending time with the folks at AGI here at the 2026 Farm Progress Show in Boone, Iowa. We're going to talk more innovations with them coming up. Next on the show, we're going to have our Tractor Zoom conversation for the month of September. Andy Campbell is standing by, and we'll talk with him coming up next on Agriculture of America.
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0: And we continue live for the Farm Progress Show in Boone, Iowa. Always good to be here on the grounds for another Farm Progress Show. Spending time with the folks at AGI Lot 1034. We're going to talk more innovations with them coming up in just a little bit. Right now, though, it's time for our monthly Tractor Zoom Tuesday conversation with Andy Campbell, Director of Insights at Tractor Zoom. How are you, buddy? Good to see you.
8: I'm doing well, Jesse. Anytime we can do this face-to-face, I'm doing well.
0: And I was just thinking about this. I'm thinking Farm Progress Show, Tractor Zoom, ag equipment. This is like, is this your Super Bowl?
8: This is a little bit of the panacea, like all those Venn diagrams overlapping right here and just walking up here, going past, of course, Deer, you know, AGCO's right up there, got Versatile over there. It's just drooling, just a little bit.
0: Well, what are you most excited about to see here at the show? I know there's some new innovations that have been announced. I mean, I got a slew of press releases here this morning about everyone's dropping this. There's some new tractors, some new combine attachments, some new plants.

0: characters. I mean, what are you most excited to see here this week?
1: Yeah, well, tomorrow I know AGCO's having a press release event, and they're unveiling what I was presumed to be some new kind of track. So looking forward to catching that. You know, also looking forward to some of the conversations, just because this week, well, this past week, there's a big auction. An old 4440 went up for auction, hit massive record prices, and so that always creates buzz. And so it's all these farmers in one spot looking at equipment and having those conversations of what does it mean to them? What are they actually thinking about doing? I think that, above all, is what I'm looking forward to.
0: You know, it's just, there's so many different things here, and I know one of the big, you know, themes for the last couple of years has been retrofit, and so everybody was bringing out their new retrofit piece that would go on as an attachment to something else, and you know, you still see some of that here, but I almost feel like the retrofit conversations kind of faded a little bit. Would you agree?
1: I think it has. I mean, it splashed big, and so you've got attachments that can upgrade certain kits on planters, you know, sprayers, and that goes so far. But I think right now, especially when you have a lot of big dollars for all these spaces across the yard, they want to show the latest and the greatest and the biggest. And so I think they're really looking forward to coming out and making a big splash with whatever type of equipment they're pushing.
0: Very true. Very true. It's cool. Like here we're at AGI, for instance, and they got, you know, a bunch of their new portable handling equipment on site. And it's, I talked about this in the opening segment with Paul Breezebois. It's all about efficiency on the farm. That's what a lot of producers are looking for in any of this new technology, this new equipment, et cetera, et cetera.
1: Right. Yeah. And we're seeing that on the equipment market, too, with the look for efficiency. It's not like it was 3 to 4 years ago where it was just a machinery grab because I've got extra profits. It's really about buttoning things up and becoming more efficient. We're seeing that at our dealerships as well. Everybody's got to just think about how they make their dollar go a little bit further. And so you start to see that, and we're even seeing that in conversations with larger tractors, looking down to the horsepower level and what kind of fuel efficiency are they going to gain out of those. Yeah. And we're seeing those more fuel-efficient tractors do a little bit better in the market.
0: Yeah, very true. Very true. We're talking with Andy Campbell, Director of Insights at Tractor Zoom. Break this down. I know you've been obviously doing a lot of research on different segments. We talk about those every month. I mean, what are some things that maybe you're going to talk with companies about here this week? Are there any segments in particular you're curious about, Andy?
1: Yeah, it's less exciting on the big ag side, but it's still really important to a lot of these OEMs' bottom lines, is the compact and the subcompact tractors. What I'm seeing is sales have been down about 52% this past year, and sales are down everywhere, but especially in those subcompact levels. And I think a lot of that is some of those minor players, those minor manufacturers are getting out of the market where they came into the market in those COVID dollar eras. So that's going to be a little bit of a restructuring of the market. I'm looking forward to learning more about that and having those conversations. And then we move to the big question that's been on everybody's mind the last couple of years, is this massive equipment, are there those second and third owners? And that's really the big question that I've seen up till now in this year in sales, is there doesn't appear to be as many third type owners, third sale owners, for a lot of that used equipment that's out there. And that stuff's moving a lot slower than all the other types of equipment.
0: I was going to say, I mean, is there some softening then happening out there, do you think?
1: In those sections, so if you think of like last gen type of high horsepower four-wheel drive tractors, there's a really big auction up north. We follow that one pretty closely. And the latest gen stuff, less than 1,000 hours, sold fairly well, close to market value. And it's those things that were 1,000 to 2,000 to 3,000 hours, older gen, high horsepower tractors. They did not perform well at all. And so we're certainly watching that, although who knows, with this corn rally, it's going to change some things.
0: I wonder, too, heading into harvest, you know, a little bit of a corn rally, making the balance sheet look a little better. I'm not going to say it makes it look great, but it makes it look a little bit better. Does that start to, you know, potentially move some things in this equipment market? I'm guessing probably not right now. Everyone's worried about getting ready for harvest, but maybe after harvest winds down, some of that late end of year movement potentially.
1: Right. There's one thing that's happening right now that I'm going to be watching, and it's Banwall's two auctions that they're holding here. One is essentially a typical auction with big iron that they're holding. The other is a reverse auction where things just notch down in price and it's first come, first go. So I'll be watching those two to see if they bring better values. But then in terms of corn price, when I think it's really going to take off, if you hit that profitability mark and a strong profitability in your region, I think that equipment supply is going to get really tight. But again, we know what the crop progress report looked like across the country, and it's not even. And so I think those areas that do well, the equipment's going to get tight. Those areas that didn't do well, that didn't hit profitability, I think we're going to be a little bit of the same story.
2: Very true.
0: Very true. It's one of those things where, you know, the way the ag economy has been this year, it's been very interesting to just watch and see some of the different trends that, you know, have happened in the ag equipment space. And, you know, I'll be curious, maybe 27, you know, I would think maybe we could see some turnaround. But then again, I think we said that about this time last year, didn't we, Andy?
1: 100%. We actually surveyed dealers last year, and we asked them when the turnaround was going to be, and they were like 6 months. And then we surveyed them again this year, and the response is the same, about 6 months. So there's that little bit of optimism that hope it's around the corner. But I will say with this market rally and with some global tightening of stocks to use ratios, I think it's going to start to have an upward trend. So I definitely think we have seen the bottom of this equipment market.
0: You going to make it out to the demo fields here at some point this week?
1: Yes, I am. Yes.
0: What are you most excited to see out there? I know there's been a few new rollouts, like I mentioned earlier, some new tractors in the lineup, some different, you know, heads that are going to be out there as well that the companies have rolled out. I mean, what are you looking forward to the most out there?
1: I'm a skeptic on the heads, and so that's probably one of the things that I want to see the most because I know what backlog we've been dealing with this year, especially on some platform headers. So I want to see them. I'm a skeptic. But then also tomorrow I know, again, AGCO's having their press release and leading into some demoing some stuff, and I hope to get to drive whatever they've got out in the field.
0: I was going to say, I mean, for you, you're a farmer at heart, too.
1: Yes.
0: You got the family farm back in North Iowa, so it's like maybe even kicking the tires a little bit yourself.
1: Yeah, kicking the tires, yes. Yeah, we might be more in that second to third tier buyer, unless they just want a demo and give us one. I will not say no.
0: I know another thing, too, the drone zone that they got here. That's another cool feature that they've really started to do the last couple of years is showcasing more of that drone technology. I know that's something you and I haven't really talked about a lot, but it's a big part of the ag equipment conversation.
1: It is, and it's growing more and more. It was just barely a slice a couple years ago. Last year was a bit bigger, and I think it's going to continue to go and grow as they get more efficient. Their payload capacity continues to increase. Now, I think there's still some yield tests that have to be done out there in terms of the efficacy on, you know, putting fungicide on with drones. But like I said, it's only getting better. And so I'm really excited for the potential that that has. And again, if it doesn't work in every part of the country, that's fine. But there are certain parts of the country that drone access and getting into some corners and applying it on a timely basis, it makes a lot of sense.
0: Very true. Very true. All right, we got about 90 seconds left here. What else is on your mind? Anything else you had mentioned for folks that you're excited to see here at the Farm Progress Show?
1: Yeah. No, I'm really excited to talk to the dealers at all these different you know, at all these different corners, at all these different lots that are set up, to see what they're seeing in terms of sales and just interest. I've talked to a couple of my friends that are across the country, and they said with this market rally in corn that they're seeing a lot of interest pick up in terms of the phone ringing, not necessarily translating into sales happening. And so that's usually where you can get the best data, the best insights, is talking to people on the ground and seeing what they're seeing. But the other thing that I'm really interested in doing is just walking around and seeing how many people are having the discussion on the future of ag equipment. Does it continue to get bigger? Or are we going to have some innovations that are just going to really shake things up and we're going to see something totally different?
0: Speaking of data and insights, that's what you guys track at TractorZoom. How can folks get more information, Andy?
1: Yeah, TractorZoom.com is the best place for farmers to go. You can go there to our marketplace and find the equipment that you're looking for, which, as I said, if the corn market rallies, it's going to get a little tighter. So I think if you're looking for something, you've got to put out some safe searches and keep your eye on the market.
0: TractorZoom.com for more. Andy Campbell, Director of Insights. Always good to see you, my friend. Thanks for spending some time with us here at the Farm Progress Show.
1: Thank you, Jesse. It's been great.
0: You bet. You bet. All right, coming up next, we're going to continue our conversations with the folks at AGI. They've got some new debuts to talk about here at the 2026 Farm Progress Show when it surrounds portable handling of grain on the farm. AGI, they talk a lot about the yard. We're going to take a dive and take a trip, dive into and take a trip around the yard here on the show. Coming up next, we'll talk more with the folks at AGI from the Farm Progress Show right here on Agriculture of America.
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3: I'm Dan Loney with Your Money Now. Reports say that Treasury Secretary Scott Bessent told his Russian counterpart today that if it is looking for sanctions relief, that Russia must first end the war with Ukraine. Meeting at the G20 summit in Asheville, North Carolina, Bessent seemed to show a willingness to reopen diplomatic talks, but that the end of the conflict had to be the starting point. Anthropic has signed a cloud computing deal with NVIDIA-backed provider Lambda, with NVIDIA holding the lease on the data center. The deal is worth $35 billion, according to the Wall Street Journal. The data center is being developed by Bitcoin miner and data center developer Hut 8 in Nueces County, Texas, which is near Corpus Christi. Stocks are lower on the back of rising bond yields and oil prices. The Dow Industrial Average is down right around 200 points. The NASDAQ is off just slightly higher than 200. And that is Your Money Now.
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8: A heat advisory continues until 8 p.m. Friday night.
7: Highs around 95 today under sunny skies. Winds out of the southwest 5 to 10 miles an hour. Clear skies tonight. Lows level off around 73. Daytime highs approaching 96. Tomorrow, ample sunshine expected. I'm staff meteorologist Derek Height. Right now, 86.
9: Out of work.
10: Information America's farmers and ranchers need. AOA. Now, back to Jesse Allen.
11: And we continue here at the Farm Progress Show in Boone, Iowa. Day number one, rocking and rolling along. Crowds are making their way across the grounds. We're spending time with AGI at lot 1034. You can't miss them. You can see all of their grain handling equipment, the giant AGI bin. We are set up in front of that. All the portable equipment out here in the yard as well. If you're going to be at the Farm Progress Show, stop on by and say hi to them. Tell them that you heard us here on AOA today and get a walkthrough of some of the cool new innovations that they have. Joining us right now, Head of Product Management for North America, Kent Woods. Kent, good to see you, sir. How are you?
12: It's great to talk to you again, Jesse.
11: I was going
12: to
11: say, was it Farm Machinery Show, or maybe it was last year Farm Progress?
12: I think it was last year Farm Progress, last couple of years of Farm Progress, for sure.
11: I know. It's always good to sit down with you, and it's fun, too, when you have new products to talk about, Kent, and that's where we should start. The portable lineup, the LCX4.
9: Yeah.
11: I'm not going to steal your thunder, but I've seen some of the details on this. Walk us through this new innovation from AGI.
9: You know, this one's a long time coming. It's a couple years of innovation, working with some farm locations that we have. That's the one thing that, you know, every time we at AGI now take a real strong focus on voice of customer, farmers, dealers, and what the needs are. So what better way to do that than to establish a testing network of farmers like we have done? And that's where this one is. So this is a couple years in the making where it's gone. It's gone through several harvest seasons already, millions of bushels already tested, tried, tested, true. The number one thing with it is it's the first conveyor that is a direct PTO-driven swing conveyor. So what that does is it allows more or less that because you're not running that swing conveyor with hydraulics where you need that flow and that extra power to where you are, you basically run this one with a small little farm tractor, 60 horsepower, easy to use that way. So that was the idea around it. How do we not tie up, you know, we got a big conveyor. How do we not tie up a large tractor? Let's use it, see if we can do it within a farm tractor. So 60 horsepower. That being said, it still moves 9,000 bushels an hour. For a typical 15 series, you're usually in that 6,500 if you're lucky or where you're pushing. Maybe 7, some guys will have it. This one's doing 9. So it's almost the same point of where our 20 series conveyor would be as far as capacity-wise. So just a lot of innovation through testing where we went. And if you come over and have a look at it, it's not just the design. It's top down, and someone will walk you through and talk you through it for sure.
11: And I think, again, and I talked about some of this with Paul in the opening segment, it comes back to what do farmers want, what do they need, and how can you solve problems for them? And it's all about innovation and efficiency on the operation, right, Ken?
9: Well, here's the thing. For as many years as we've been in the ag industry, and myself, it's 30 plus years now that we've been doing some kind of design work. My greatest aspect or my greatest people to deal with and work with are my customers, my farmers, my dealers, because they're the ones that are doing it, running that machinery day in, day out. So we really take an approach at AGI now to listen. And that's the one big thing. If you come over, find someone here, talk to them and listen. We're documenting everything. And that's where we honestly, we strive to make sure our end user is part of our innovations. And that's the biggest thing, I think, in the change we've made in the last 4 or 5 years with the new products we've released. It's real-time on-farm testing, and it's happening throughout all the time.
11: Well, obviously, the LCX4 is a big thing, big debut here. But that's not all that is in the yard from AGI when it comes to portable handling. I mean, and I know you guys, I mean, we can walk through some of these individually, but whether it's diesel-powered, gas-powered, electric, I mean, you guys have a lot of different applications, you know, for whatever the setup is on an operation, Kent.
9: Yeah, so no farm's yard's the same, right? So you talk about it, you might be a smaller farm size, whether you're a couple thousand acres up to, you know, 20,000 acres or even higher. So we have different sizes throughout, different products that we have. We have truck loaders, you have your swing augers, swing conveyors, anywhere from a 1031 all the way up to on display today. We have our big 16125, right? Mm-hmm. Which is, you know, it's had a lot of improvements on it too in the last little while. I stopped by and take a look at it, but we've made some updates on our 16 conveyor, just standing and running ones that have allowed the functionality and the improved process. And it once again is, we're talking about releasing new items that we talk about the LCX4. But if we go through the rest of it, we are always making those updates, those running changes as well. So it's a good thing. Coming down and see multiple lines, pit stops, grain vacs, post pounders from the portable side. And then obviously here we have our permanent handling too. We've introduced two new product lines in our permanent handling sides with our bucket elevator and our storage system. So it's exciting right now, I think, with AGI and where we're going with our innovation and the work that we've done. And a lot of it, like I keep alluding to, and I'll sound like a repeated broken record, but it's voice of the customer. It's working with the farmers and the dealers. And that's truly where we want to do, and that's where we're listening right now.
11: We're talking with Kent Woods from AGI. Maybe walk through, and you can take your pick, because like I said, you guys have a lot of different you know, pieces of portable equipment here in the yard, but some of the features and benefits of some of these that have been out there for a while, over, you know, and compared to the LCX4, which we talked about. I mean, what are some of the key features and benefits that someone could see maybe across all the different portable handling products from AGI?
9: Yeah. So if you come down, we have our regular swing line, but we also have on the display down here our extend swing. For simplicity of using it, when you talk about how I set up my farm to eliminate downtime and not have to change where I'm going, the extend's a great option, right? I set that up, you put a couple pylons down, you have my truck running in, run out. Now I just got to walk that swing out of the way. Truck pulls forward, I walk it back, and then the next truck's lined up. And that's the greatest thing about the extend ones that we have on display down here. It's that simplicity. It's that ease of use. And when we talk about farming, it's how do we do it efficient? How do we eliminate downtime? And what are we doing to offer the farmers to make their job easier? And that's what we're trying to do. So that's the swing one. You look at the FX4 gas mover one. For a mid-entry to a low-entry price point, it's a great option. It does what you need from everything. It's got a gas over hydraulic flow on it with a complete mover kit, and at a good price point where you can do it. And it's really hit that need for us that we do offer our BCX4, which is a full mill deal, full out decked out, but it's at a different price point. When the FX4, honestly, you come down here, when you have it for your access, you have your gas that you're tying into, it's quick and easy setup. It is it does what you need and everything you want for loading a truck and wherever out. The WRX augers, right? They're tried, tested, and true. They've been running for years, and they're beneficial. And, you know, you have it, whether it's electric drive or however you want to do it, it's there, and it works. And that's the best thing about them. There's always room for improvement, and that's what the fun thing about my job is. Someone's going to come down here today, and we're going to have a conversation, and we're going to have the next auger design listening to our customer, listening to the voice of the customer.
11: Exactly. Yeah. Exactly. I think about this too, and we, you know, 30 years of innovation, the quality though of the products that you guys manufacture here in North America, and I think that's a key thing to think about too, is that these are battle-tested products that are going to be rock solid on someone's operation. And if there ever is any sort of issue, which we know, I mean, that happens on the farm, but you guys have the network there to back it up and help in that event as well. I think just across the board, I mean, we're talking about quality and just a rock solid partner. Ken. Yeah,
9: exactly. When you look at where we have our warehouses in Boone and Horace, and you know, we have facilities in Sioux Falls, facilities in Clay Center, so with Thrill Kansas, South Dakota, Illinois with Marshall, and where we go. So there is a complete network in the U.S. And then you have your Canadian network also, right? It's where we're going, and there's always room for how we get to build stuff and where we're building it and how what we're doing to, you know, the perfect world is whatever we're building is closer to that end user, and that's what we're trying to do. So there's a territory rep in every area. We can talk about it, and the team, we have a great team of individuals that can, you know, walk you through what your needs are, where you set up best, and what product suits your needs for sure.
11: Yeah, absolutely. Couple minutes left here. Anything else on the portable side, or anything else you would reiterate to folks here as we close out the segment? Got about 60 seconds left.
9: I honestly would say come down and have a look at the LCX. We didn't get into the whole details of it, but where it is as far as couple patent pendings, how the hopper works, the ability for the sight points to see, the efficiency of where you're running. It is a product that I think is a first of its kind in the long conveyors, and with the testing we've done and the feedback we've had from our general farmers on it, everybody that has put their hands on it has really likes using it. And come down and have a look at it. I'm excited to talk about it, and so is the team. So
11: if for some reason someone can't make it here to the Farm Progress Show, I know they can get more information online, their local dealer, et cetera, right, Kent?
9: Definitely your local dealer, or come right on to agrowth.com, and we have it all there. You can go through the points of it, the highlights of it. Everything's laid out on there.
11: Absolutely. Absolutely. I was going to say, so far the heat hasn't been too bad for us, and I think it's going to be a good Another good Farm Progress show. I'm excited for the next couple of days, Kent.
9: Yeah, you find a little bit of shade and you're okay. It's a little bit of a breeze. It's nice that way.
11: Hey, you guys did hook me up with some shade.

0: Aiden, there is a little bit of a breeze here for our broadcast today, so that's good. Kent Woods, head of product management for North America with AGI. Good to talk with you again, sir. Thanks for joining us.
1: You too, Jesse. Thank you very much. Have a great day.
0: You bet. Farm Progress Show, day number one in Boone, Iowa. We're spending it with AGI in their yard, lot 1034. Coming up next, we're going to talk a little bit more about the new bucket elevator and some of the other structural products they have. We'll be back with more with the folks at AGI here on Agriculture of America right after this.
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12: America's farmers and ranchers informed. 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
0: And we continue here on Agriculture of America, broadcasting from the 2026 Farm Progress Show with the team at AGI. We were talking portable products in the last segment. Well, now we want to focus on some other products that are making a bit of a U.S. debut here at the show. A new bucket elevator, new structural products. We're going to talk about that right now. Joining us first, design engineer with AGI, Kushal Dave. Kushal, good to see you. Thanks for being with us.
13: Thank you.
0: Also, Jake Newyear, product manager with AGI. Jake, thanks for being here. Appreciate it.
14: Yeah, thank you, Jesse.
0: All right, Kushal, I'll start with you. Let's talk about this bucket elevator. This is cool. Walk me through what this is, what makes this special, features, benefits, etc. Give us the rundown.
13: Yeah, I will. So this is our all completely brand new, overhauled, redesigned bucket elevator. We are customer driven. We took a lot of feedback from our customers, found their pain points, and redesigned the whole bucket elevator just to make the customer happy and make the easier for them.
0: What with the redesign, talk about some of the key features. What were farmers asking for, looking for with this redesign?
13: Lot of serviceability, lot of maintenance point, lot of inspection points. So one of the key things what we heard from our customer was downtime. Whenever something goes wrong, there is a long downtime for the leg to fix. But we started giving a lot of inspection panels, so you can, before even you break, you can look into it and figure out what is breaking. There are a couple of inspection door, lagging doors, where you can access it from inside, from outside, and replace the lagging easier. That's what we heard from our customers, and we implemented on this completely overhauled design.
0: Talk about how this bucket elevator can be a key piece of someone's farmyard.
13: 100%. So this bucket elevator completely overhauls our older bucket elevator design and gives farmers a lot more inspection points, optional, where they can look inside, fix it, reduce the downtime, and keeps it moving, keeps the grain moving, keeps the bucket keeps the grain flowing.
0: Yeah, what I love too is that, like you said, you guys listen to farmers. What are they looking for? What do they need? And you guys are responding to that. And I think that is so important, Kushal.
13: Yeah, 100%. This is not just, we released this product earlier for our commercial, and we heard our farmers also need something similar. So we redesigned for our farmers, made it smaller, and which fits our farm to commercial.
0: Fantastic. All right, Jake, I'm going to come to you. Let's talk about some of the structural products that you guys are rolling out here at the show and more. What are some of the other key things that AGI has on display for folks here this week?
14: Yeah, so over here to our right, we've got our brand new AGI Structures product line. We got a small tower here on display today. Anyone who's familiar with our legacy design is going to be used to seeing the round tube columns. So we've made a switch and a transition here to go to a square tube. Efficiency is going to be the name of the game here. Looking at offering some different heights, some different increments here. We're going to offer up to 20 feet tall tower columns instead of just our standard 10. You'll still be able to get 10-foot columns if you want, but new option here going up to 20 feet. It's all about reducing number of cuts, number of welds, fewer parts, fewer pieces, not just for us in the factory, but also for our dealers and our installers in the field as well.
0: And I was going to say, talk about, you know, some of the benefits then for farmers on their operation. You know, obviously not sacrificing quality or anything of that nature, but making things, you know, I guess more efficient. That's really been

0: the name of the game here with everything you guys are doing at AGI.
1: Absolutely, absolutely. We also switched to some structural angle steel here for all of our support braces, our X braces, and our A braces. So having, like you said, that configurability here with the bracing design is going to allow us to integrate our towers and our stairs and our platforms a lot more seamlessly here. So very flexible, very configurable product to get that tower exactly how you're going to need it in your farmyard.
0: And I think, too, I touched on this with some of the portables in the last segment, but the quality, you know, thinking about 30 years of innovation with AGI and factories across North America, here in the U.S., Canada, et cetera. But again, having that known trust in the quality of the products that they're getting, and to your point as well, being able to customize things for individual operations and make it work for someone on their operation, I think is super important, Jake.
1: Yep, absolutely. This is going to be coming out of our Clay Center, Kansas factory. The old Hutchinson Mayrath name that's resonated with farmers for several years here. Couple of different options here as far as high quality powder coat go, and as well as galvanized options as well.
0: All right, gentlemen, final thoughts from both of you. Kusha, I'll come back to you. 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
0: Jake, final thoughts from you. What would you say from a structural side with AGI?
1: 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We're here to support you guys.
0: Absolutely. Well, and I know folks can go to aggrowth.com for more information if you can't be here at the Farm Progress Show. But obviously, the next couple of days, if you can swing on by here and check out Lot 1034 with AGI at the Farm Progress Show, they have a lot of cool stuff on display that you could use on your farm operation. With that, gentlemen, I appreciate you being with us here to close out the show. Jake Newyear with AGI. Jake, thanks for the time. Appreciate it.
1: Yeah, thank you.
0: And Crucial Dave as well, thanks for being with us and telling us more about the new bucket elevator design. We appreciate the time.
2: Thank you.
0: And with that, we are out of time here on today's Agriculture of America. Again, a big thanks to the folks at AGI having us check out what's new and what's hot in their farm yard here at the 2026 Farm Progress Show. Again, aggrowth.com for more information. That's going to do it for today. Coming up tomorrow, we'll spend some time with the folks at Nutrient Ag Solutions here at day two of the Farm Progress Show. But for now, we'll let you go. Thanks for making us part of your day here for Agriculture of America. Jesse Allen, have a good one. We'll talk to you tomorrow.
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4: From ABC News, I'm Michelle Franzen. On the fourth day of deliberations in Massachusetts, the jury in the Lindsey Clancy trial informed the judge that they are stuck on coming to a unanimous decision, the judge ordering the jury to keep deliberating, the jury deciding if Clancy, who claims she suffered from postpartum psychosis, intentionally killed her three children. ABC's Aaron Katursky is in Plymouth.
5: We'll see how long the judge allows that to happen. In some cases in Massachusetts, the judge can require juries to deliberate, you know, for 2 weeks before accepting any kind of a hung jury. So the judge will encourage them for as long as he possibly can. Clearly, he doesn't want to try this again. Undoubtedly, the family doesn't want to go through this again, and probably prosecutors don't either.
4: Authorities say two people are confirmed dead from flooding in the Grand Canyon. One person still missing. ABC's Trevor Ault is there.
6: There is an important caveat to the number of missing shrinking so drastically. They do specify that there could have been day hikers here without a permit. It means that they can't track them, and they were not aware they were here. It means they don't know they were missing. They're encouraging friends and family to please call in. They want to make sure they get everyone who was here out safely.
4: A whistleblower sounding the alarm about the U.S. Postal Service's role for mail-in ballots.
7: The U.S. Postal Service may be on the verge of launching a, quote, rushed, chaotic, and fundamentally flawed system that could put mail-in voting at risk. That from an anonymous whistleblower in a statement released today by Connecticut Democratic Senator Richard Blumenthal. That whistleblower says the system that's being built to follow President Trump's executive order on limiting mail-in voting would normally take a year's worth of work, but is being done in months. The order is being challenged in court. Mike Dubosky, ABC News.
4: Residents along the Texas and Louisiana border bracing for Tropical Storm Edward, expected to make landfall later today. Warm Gulf waters are fueling the storm. You're listening to ABC News.
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4: President Trump's new policy on imported beef takes effect today, allowing millions of pounds of beef into the country at a reduced tariff rate.
10: The going rate for ground beef, according to federal figures, is $6.89 per pound on the American ranches where that meat comes from.
11: There's definitely a crisis when it comes to cattle right now.
10: Michigan cattle raiser Kevin Minney says that allowing cheaper imported beef into the market may eventually lower prices for consumers. But at the same time,
11: the overall herd size in the United States is the lowest that it's been since 1951.
10: And he says the imports may hamper efforts to grow that herd. Jim Ryan, ABC News.
4: New York City authorities say two people were stabbed, one fatally, in Times Square Monday. The suspect, identified as 49-year-old Pamela Cisneros, was fatally shot by police after refusing to drop two knives. Here's ABC's Phil Tate in Times Square.
12: Cops say that the attacker had a documented mental health history with the department, two incidents dating back to both 2018 and 2019. All of this chaos unfolding here in Times Square, where thousands of tourists come to each and every day. A random stabbing on these two innocent people. That suspect was shot and killed.
4: Police say Cisneros stabbed a 68-year-old man from Rhode Island and 32-year-old Aaron Piacenche from New Jersey, who died from her injuries. Apple has a new CEO, John Ternus.

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4: With this trial and the amount of support this person has.
5: Yes. It's stunning to me.
6: Yeah, it really is. And I think a lot of it is because of just straight up misinformation about what was going on with Lindsay Clancy, the woman who murdered her three young children.
5: Mm-hmm.
6: And some of it, I keep hearing people saying, well, yeah, she was begging for help, but nobody was offering to help. They brought in outside help. The husband tried his damnedest to get her mental health assistance. She never talked about hearing voices until that one day, apparently. Never diagnosed with any sort of postpartum psychosis until then, after the fact, she started claiming that she was hearing voices, and then they went away after she killed her kids. It's not really a typical case of somebody in a state of psychosis.
5: No.
6: But they're acting like, yeah, she was just this mom of three, and you know, the world is so heavy and hard for moms, especially those who still work. But I don't know, man. It's so weird to not just look at her as a sympathetic character, but actively support her walking free.
4: Well, it's like she's a victim.
6: Yes.
4: And all I can think about is all of these people that have been indoctrinated to think the world is oppressors and oppressed.
6: Mm-hmm.
4: And this particular person was one of the oppressed.
6: Yeah.
4: Is madness.
5: Yeah, and claiming that no doctors helped. She had prescription medicine out the wazoo.
6: Yeah, and she was lying to doctors, too.
5: Yes.
4: Yeah.
5: See, this whole... You're right, David. Back to the narrative.
6: Yeah.
5: I mean, these are all things we're learning.
4: But of all the things in the story, and I think both of you guys have said this in one way or another, it's the women flocking to this place to support.
6: Yes.
4: Online.
6: Well, Clancy's defense attorney has become a celebrity to these people. They swarmed him outside the courthouse.
5: Yeah, rock star.
4: Here you go.
7: We came from Houston to watch you. Thank you. I wish someone would help my daughter.
8: Houston?
7: Yes, sir. Where should we go eat a steak?
9: We want to take you out for a steak dinner, Mr. Reddy.
7: My daughter, Hannah, that's true.
9: I have my mental health weaponized against me and family court.
4: Okay, man.
9: Issue whatever.
4: I should feel sympathy for these people, and a part of me does.
6: Mm-hmm.
4: If you're that messed up. Traveled from Houston?
6: Yeah.
4: For this?
6: Mm-hmm.
4: There's something seriously wrong.
6: Well,
4: and at the same time, this is nutty.
6: Well,
4: and there's more. I'm sorry.
9: I had an issue whenever my son was postpartum. Or whenever I was postpartum, my second son was 8 months old.
7: You're the voice.
9: So I know what Lindsay went through. I know what she went through. I feel it. I've watched you every day, and I've just been like, I wish I had a man like that representing me.
4: Oh, my gosh.
5: She systematically, one at a time, strangled her children to death.
4: Yes.
6: Yes.
5: One at a time. So two of them, one of them, they each saw what mom was doing.
4: One ran.
5: Yeah, tried to get away.
4: Yes.
5: Yeah. From being strangled.
4: Yeah.
5: Good Lord, man.
4: Well, and there's almost like this act of women who have gone through postpartum.

0: have been, what, told not to ever talk about it and to never bring it out in the open, it's pretty well known.
1: Yeah, and you can be sympathetic about something.
0: Sure.
1: Absolutely, and you can be empathetic towards it.
0: Yes.
1: But someone killed three of their children.
0: That's evil.
1: That's evil, man. You can't. What are we doing here?
0: I know.
1: What are we doing here?
2: Well, the other thing is that one lady is saying, I had my mental health weaponized against me in court. No, that guy is weaponizing mental health. The defense attorney. And I don't blame him because that's his job. He's a defense attorney. That is his job. But for these people to just be like, well, then it's fine, but she's really a victim in this whole thing, it is crazy. And so today, you know, this morning, the jury said, well, we're deadlocked. We can't come to a verdict. And sometimes this happens, and the judge will always say no the first couple of times that a jury comes out and says we can't reach a decision. He's going to say try harder. So he did, and it bears pointing out again that two of the women on the jury were wearing the official uniform of Team Lindsay, the pink outfits and all that, and apparently they were like winking at each other when they were in the courtroom today.
0: Man, oh man. Okay. We'll be keeping you up to date on that. It's very troubling. Meanwhile, there's politics out there, always, and a lot of talk about Michigan and Abdul El-Sayed. By the way, there's a clip from Van Jones that we'll get to later on where he's warning Democrats, this guy, bad news, dangerous. That's a Democrat, which is kind of wild. But, you know, J.D. Vance was also there yesterday. He was campaigning for Rogers, but Abdul trying to score some points, some funny points, going after J.D. Vance here.
3: Why would you invite J.D. Vance except for maybe you got a Vance bromance? I don't know. Like, questions about J.D. Vance, they're legion. We don't have more couches here than they have in Ohio. So I'm just trying to figure out why he would come.
0: That joke is lost on a lot of people.
2: Dude,
0: it's pretty lame.
2: It is such an inside joke. So somebody, what was this, 2 years ago, had put out just a parody, and it was marketed as a parody, that as part of Hillbilly Elegy, J.D. Vance made sweet, sweet love to a couch.
0: Yeah.
2: And it was just kind of joking about the political climate, and people then sort of took it seriously, and then it became this, like, inside joke.
0: Mm-hmm.
2: But, man, most people, even most liberals, don't know what the hell he's talking about when he mentions couches.
0: Well, that's why the joke died.
2: Yes.
0: There's nothing there.
1: Which is unusual because El-Sayed is known for his sense of humor. Right. His knee-slapping, you know, humor that he brings to everything. The guy's a humorless dreck.
0: Yep. J.D. Vance responded. Because apparently El-Sayed also talked about his wife.
1: Uh-oh.
2: Yeah, he said something like, do we think J.D. is taking Usha with him back in time to meet Pawpaw or no? Like, basically, because she is not white, would J.D. Vance's family have had a problem with her or something like that? It's just, again, a weird attempt at a joke.
0: Yeah. J.D. wasn't having it.
4: Abdul El-Sayed, every time they put a microphone in front of his face, he wants to talk about my wife or my grandfather. Whatever you want to talk about, Abdul, keep my wife's name the hell out of your mouth because she's way out of your league.
0: Way out of your league's not bad.
2: Mm-hmm.
1: I like it.
0: Yeah. You're defending your wife. I don't blame him for that at all. Yeah. Do you want to hear part of that Van Jones thing?
2: Oh,
1: yes,
2: sure.
1: I do. I did not hear this.
0: Okay. It's too long for right now. It is close to 3 minutes. But this is part of what he said in the DSA.
5: These people are incredibly dangerous. Abdul, who, you know, I work with at CNN. I know Abdul. His positions on Israel and foreign policy are insane. They're not reasonable reactions to anything. Look, some Democrats are going to say that we should condition military aid, that, you know, Israel's gone too far in Gaza and in the West Bank and in Lebanon. We're going to put some conditions on you. I think that's a defensible position if you're a Democrat. That's not Abdul's position. There are people who say we shouldn't be paying for any of the military. We shouldn't be giving military aid. Now, I think that's understandable, but I think indefensible because it's not charity. We're building a strong defense sector here, and Israel is protecting a lot of Western interests in that region. But I can, okay. I can get why you would say no more aid. They got to pay their own way. That's not Abdul's position. Abdul's position is a total and complete arms embargo against the state of Israel, including defensive weapons. That's an insane position. That says if Israel wants to pay for interceptors to stop a rocket coming from Iran or coming from Hezbollah or coming from Hamas, an interceptor, we should deny them the right to buy the interceptors to knock down rockets going at Israeli children, women, men, babies. That's an insane position.
0: Yeah. So that's giving you a flavor. Most people don't know that either. Mm-hmm. And the fact that Van Jones is out there trying to educate people on it is astounding.
2: Oh, yeah.
1: And not exactly your establishment, you would consider middle-of-the-road Democrat either here.
2: No,
1: Van Jones is far from that.
2: Oh, yeah. He's liberal. I mean, liberal Democrat, but I think for him, you know, he sort of comes from, I guess you would call it old school liberal Democrat, where you believe in incrementalism domestically to just sort of get further and further to the left. And then the accelerationists out there, like the Abdul el-Sayed, like, you know, the DSA and all of that, they want to completely wreck everything that you feel like you've helped accomplish. And so there's a personal threat there. And then you look, the thing is about Van Jones and people like him, I think they may have a skewed view of the world stage, but there is at least a hint, sort of reality.
0: I would agree.
2: To where you understand at least what the stakes are. I may disagree with some of your with some of your prescriptions for that, but you at least understand that it's a big, bad, scary world out there.
0: Exactly. So there you go. By the way, we're all doomed. I feel this way every Monday night from Fox, Jesse Waters show, when he has Johnny go out and talk to people. And a lot of times in the summertime, it's the beach.
1: Oh, yeah.
0: So it's Jones Beach. Johnny's out there. And I'll just play you part of that clip and get your reaction.
6: Name the countries that border the United States.
7: Oh, gosh. I can't think right now. I don't know geography like that.
8: Wait, I actually don't know this one.
9: Holy Canada, Mexico.
0: Thank you.
6: Italy? Who was the very first president of the United States?
7: Oh, wait, why am I blanking on this?
10: I don't know, bro. I'm horrible in geography.
9: George Washington.
8: Bill Clinton?
6: Bill was actually the 42nd president.
0: Bill Clinton. The first president. How is that possible? Anyone in the country could think that.
1: She thought it was in her lifetime.
0: Okay.
1: And I'm just benefit of a doubt here.
2: Well, I think Bill Clinton was before her lifetime, probably.
0: That's probably true.
1: Well, yeah, you're right.
0: Yeah. Anyway, go on. Here we go. Oh, no. Don't freeze up on me now. Did it freeze from stupidity?
11: I love being called the first black president.
6: What is 100 divided by 5?
12: Oh, 100 God. Divided by 5 is...
8: 10. Oh, I don't know that. I'm so bad at math.
6: If I'm breaking a $100 bill, how many 20s am I getting back?
8: 6. Yeah, it's 6. 20, 40, 60, 80, 5.
7: Ugh. Oh, 100 divided by 5. Am I stupid? 500.
11: Yes. Are we stupid? Yes.
0: Okay, one more
6: how
0: sample.
6: How many Great Lakes are there?
8: Oh. 7?
12: 28.
8: Great Lakes? 3, maybe?
12: Great Lakes? 5?
6: Name the Great Lakes.
12: Lake Mittawaska.
7: Lake George?
8: Oh, I don't know. Don't do this to me.
6: One rhymes with moron.
8: Oregon.
0: You wonder, how did all these people get indoctrinated to believe all this? Because none of this other stuff was taught, I guess. I don't know, man. Unreal. 100 divided by
1: 5.
0: Wow. Okay. 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

0: The Markley, Van Camp, and Robbins Show. Jamie Markley, David Van Camp, Scott Robbins, and now the five stories we're watching today.
1: Okay, number five. A New Mexico man was arrested after allegedly shooting and killing his cousin during an argument over whose plate of green chili enchiladas was hotter. Irving Joaquin Gutierrez, 22 years old, says, "My enchiladas are spicier." His cousin said, "It's all the same batch. They're the same level of hotness." They got into a fight, and Gutierrez shot his cousin in the back like three or four times. Killed him.
0: My gosh.
1: Man.
0: Wow. That is something.
1: Number four, the witness involved in a birth tourism scam called Have My Baby in Miami was testifying in front of the House today. He pleaded the Fifth Amendment after Representative Brandon Gill asked him if he was helping Chinese communists gain birthright citizenship.
0: Well.
1: He pleaded the Fifth all day long. Number three, Michigan's Democrat nominee for U.S. Senate is frantically deleting old posts about 9/11, including one where Abdul El-Sayed tried to both sides the terrorist attack by talking about war in the Middle East.
0: Of course.
1: Boy, it's never a good thing when you're just like a week and a half away from the 25th anniversary of 9/11 and you're like, find all my posts about 9/11 and delete them now.
0: Shouldn't he have done that when he knew he was running?
2: See, I wondered that, too. Yeah, it's great you bring that up, because don't these people know what they've done in the past?
1: He's like, wait a minute.
2: They said?
1: Are you telling me that Americans are a little sensitive when you trivialize September 11th? I didn't know that. Anyway, I want to be a U.S. senator.
0: What? Right.
1: Yeah. Number nine, ICE has nabbed more than 2,000 illegal immigrants across New York in Operation Rotten Apple, including child rapists and murderers.
3: I like the name.
1: And number one, Iran's president is saying, hey, look, let's just return to the terms of that memorandum of understanding. The United States does it. We'll do it. We'll do it.
0: Let's say no.
1: No. I think that's
0: you had your chance for it. It's the same thing.
1: Yeah.
3: Memorandum of understanding.
0: Yes. Okay, uncle.
1: Yeah.
0: No, we've been over this too many times.
3: If you sign a memorandum that screams uncle, I'm more interested.
1: Yeah. Oh, I'll be super disappointed, man, if the Trumpster's like, okay, yeah, we'll do that. I don't think he will, but man,
0: Yeah, because every time they do it, what happens?
1: Right.
0: Well, we'll lob some more rockets into the Strait of Hormuz and see what kind of damage we can do. It's just crazy. History made again from Ella Langley. Mm-hmm. She's in Texas, number 120 weeks.
2: That's insane.
0: That is now the longest leading non-holiday song in Billboard Hot 100 history.
2: Wow.
0: I mean, I do like the song. A lot. I think it's good. I never would have guessed this would be the one
1: that
0: would put this whole thing over the edge. It's totally a phenomenon. Also on the Hot 100, so you know, David, Dolly Parton's Jolene and I Will Always Love You.
1: Wow.
0: Enter the top 40 for the first time. So that brings 10 career top 40, top 100 hits. And you would have played some of them, Scott.
2: Dolly?
0: Yes. So there you go.
3: I'm trying to think. I did not play Here You Come Again. That was before me.
0: Okay.
3: 9 to 5, I probably played, but I don't know what year that was out.
0: That was like 80.
3: Yeah, it was okay. It was an 80, yeah.
0: Something like that. And Dolly Fest is going to go on. I don't know if you heard about that or not. The celebration of a lifetime is coming to Nashville and London next year.
3: Mark your days off, David. Take them right now.
0: Music festival held on two consecutive weekends. She had planned Dolly Fest as part of her 80th birthday celebration last year, set to host and perform, but had to then step back to her health. So they're going to continue on with that. And by the way, the Tennessee Volunteers will honor her all football season long with a special orange butterfly sticker on their helmets.
1: Oh, that's awesome.
0: Will that bring you to actually root for the Tennessee Vols?
1: I will say, having been in my fair share of college stadiums, their breakfast buffet is amazing for the media.
0: There you go. There you go. All right, so which charity group blames 9/11 on American support for Israel? That answer and what's your story coming up?

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11: A heat advisory continues until 8 p.m. Friday night.
10: Highs around 95 today, under sunny skies, winds out of the southwest, 5 to 10 miles an hour. Clear skies tonight, lows level off around 73. Daytime highs approaching 96. Tomorrow, ample sunshine expected. I'm staff meteorologist Derek Height. Right now, it's 85 degrees.

0: right. The Markley, Van Camp, and Robin Show. I'm Jamie Markley, the Gen Xer. David Van Camp's the millennial, and the sexy boomer, that's Scott Robbins. Mm-hmm. Happened to see the largest Muslim charity organization. You know who that is?
1: I don't know.
0: That would be the Council on American Islamic Relations, CARE.
1: I was going to guess that, yeah. But,
0: They published, and then later on removed, an education guide blaming the 9/11 terrorist attacks on American support for Israel, among other things.
2: Oh, so they basically just republished Osama bin Laden's letter to America.
1: Yes.
0: Yes.
2: Okay.
0: Yeah, they released the materials as part of the back-to-school resource guide that went live yesterday.
1: Well, you got to get the kids armed and ready to go when they go back to school.
0: Yes. Yeah. Laid out a number of claims about the attacks back in 2001. One such claim, this was shared by the New York Post, was that the attacks themselves had not been planned and carried out by Islamic terrorists, but rather by a group self-identifying as Al-Qaeda hailing from the mountains of Afghanistan. Okay.
2: Oh, six of one, half dozen of the other. I
0: mean. Yes. The resource material titled Muslim Studies Curriculum also asserted that American involvement in the region was reasonably a reasonable justification for the attacks, and continued support for Israel and the United States military role in the Gulf War were also cited.
2: Okay.
0: And then their assessment of the situation after the 9/11 attacks went even further, suggesting that the United States had created an Islamophobic culture with the ensuing global war on terror. Specifically, the group asserted that the words terrorism and terrorists were reserved solely for Muslims. Part of what it said was while Islamophobia and anti-Muslim racism existed long before the 9/11 attacks, this time period marked a stark shift in U.S. policy and state-sponsored Islamophobia in the U.S. and abroad.
2: Okay.
1: Yeah.
2: The Bush administration bent over backwards.
0: Oh, yeah.
2: Trying to say, hey, we're not at war with the religion. We're talking about radical Islamic terrorism.
0: Mm-hmm. Yes. Well, it does remind me of that one headline. A groundbreaking new study finds Islamophobia may be partially caused by Muslims killing people all the time. Thank you, Babylon Bee.
1: Yeah, that's, well, you know.
0: Yeah, that's part of it.
1: Yeah, when you're kind of known for those sort of things.
3: Yeah.
1: When you're famous for them. Yeah.
0: Well, it's maybe you could give a class on branding.
2: Right.
1: Yeah.
0: See, you're known for something. It's a brand.
1: Mm-hmm.
0: And you become kind of, it's hard to get away from the brand that way. Tom Cotton, I didn't know this. Or if I knew it, I forgot it. Actually sent a letter last year to Education Secretary Linda McMahon sounding the alarm on CARE and how they're trying to influence the schools. Saying, I want to alert you that CARE efforts to influence K-12 schools. It's well documented. They have deep ties to pro-Hamas terrorist organizations and publicly supports Hamas terrorist activities. Probably don't want their materials in the schools.
2: Yeah, no. I mean, I'm not a fan of censorship, but I'm also not a fan of, you know, radical terroristic propaganda being a feature of public education.
0: No. You can say whatever you want, but keep it away from the kids in the school. You get the freedom to say whatever you want, but we're not teaching it in our school. That's insane.
1: Did you see Hochul with the headscarf on yesterday?
0: Oh, yeah.
1: Yeah.
0: It's something, man.
1: I know.
0: And what is it, California? They're talking about adding some holidays to the calendar.
1: Yeah.
2: Yeah. After the years of saying, oh, no, it's got to be happy holidays and it's winter break, they're talking about two specific Islamic holidays being recognized as state holidays.
0: It's unreal, man. And what are you talking about, the percentage of the population?
2: Hey, you're talking about
0: hover 1% to 2%.
2: 1%, yeah, of the population.
0: It's something, dude. Yep. Watch out for that. Meanwhile, what's the story with this nurse?
2: Dude, this is an incredible story.
0: Okay.
2: All right. It's out of South Carolina. This woman named Nora Rowland, her 75-year-old dad had a nurse or had to hire a nurse to take care of him because he had Parkinson's and a head injury that basically left him unable to care for himself full time. Okay. Well, Nora.

0: hadn't heard from her dad in a while, so she drove all the way there from Baltimore to check in on him. She got to the house, and there was a new front door and a Ring camera. She's like, what's going on? She rings the doorbell, and the nurse, Sarah Weaver Small, answered and said that, oh, yeah, by the way, your dad died. He had died 3 days ago.
1: Oh, no.
0: So Nora went around and found an open window, got into the house, and was shocked by what she found. This is part of the report from WMBF. They're on your side.
1: Okay.
2: I go in there, and I see everything is different. Like, she had put up, like, all of these random photographs of people who I had never seen before. Oh, the walls were painted this, like, god-awful, like, highlighter orange.
3: Still recording, Roland says Smalls returned to the house shortly after, but instead of getting answers, her phone captured this confrontation.
4: Where's all of my father's things?
5: You broke in my freaking house!
4: This is my house!
5: That's not your
4: house! This is my house!
5: No, baby, yes, I was looking for the thing! You I got
1: What?
0: So the cops get called, and sure enough, the deed to that house was in the nurse's name. So Nora initially got arrested for trespassing, and it turns out the nurse had put the dad in a nursing home within a month of starting her job to go in and care for the guy in his own house. And then she just started moving her stuff in. She just took over the house.
1: Oh, my gosh!
0: And got him to sign over the house for $5.
1: Okay.
0: And so she also took money out of his bank account even after he died. And again, because WMBF News is on your side, the reporter went out to the house to confront Sarah Weaver Small.
1: Okay.
3: We went to Smalls' home to ask about the deed and the power of attorney.
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7: How can I help you, honey?
6: I'm Michaela Evans with WMBF News. I have a question about Mr. Roland, your former patient.
7: You can talk to my dog in there.
6: Why did you take ownership of his house without telling his only daughter?
3: After that brief exchange, Smalls called police on our crew, and officers told us she did not want us on her property.
1: Well, of course not.
0: Yeah. So now this is going to be making its way through the courts. I mean, this initially started like almost 2 years ago, I think. But it's now coming to light because this lady's trying to get her dad's house back.
1: Of course.
0: Because he was out of it. Like,
1: who's in their right mind signs a house over $5?
0: Right.
8: You don't.
0: And also, there was a neighbor who had told the police during the initial confrontation, oh, yeah, I never saw him. I was worried about him. Like, didn't know him that well, I guess. But he could have been talked into anything because he was in advanced stages of Parkinson's and also had had a traumatic head injury.
1: Oh, gosh.
0: She scammed this guy. That's what it looks like.
8: She seems like a sweet gal, though.
0: Right.
8: You know?
1: No, don't you want to believe hell's got a special place for people like that?
8: Yeah, it's a very crowded place, yes. But there's always room for one more.
1: Well, the way in, she was like, what are you doing here?
8: Oh, yeah.
1: She sounded like Obama phone lady. I don't know whatever happened to her.
8: Where's my Obama phone?
1: That's a classic way back.
8: Yes, it is.
1: Oh,
8: could
1: my
8: Could be
1: God.
8: The same person. I don't know.
1: You don't know.
8: Yeah.
1: I doubt it. What are the chances?
8: Well, yeah.
1: But still. Man, how do you top that? That was your story you brought in, David. And now, boy, he didn't save his best for the solo project, did he?
8: No, he did not.
1: You brought that to the team.
8: No.
0: Oh, yeah. You haven't heard this one yet.
1: Okay, well, we do this a couple of times a day, going around the table and bringing in a story that might not be the biggest one out there. So, David, what's your story here?
0: A Pakistani real estate agent named Umar Hayat is running to be the mayor of Winnipeg in Canada. And his platform is incredible. See, I think everything is designed and written by AI. I don't know if it's because he doesn't speak English fluently. I have no idea. He wants, get this, if you're a criminal, you get released from jail and you stay crime-free for a whole year, you get a free year of golf. That's your incentive.
1: Free year of golf.
0: There you go. Also, he has a campaign post where he asks, do you support making sex legal for the disabled? And he writes, yes, I support dignity, choice, and equality. I don't know what he's talking about, though. The problem is they provide no context. It says, safe, consensual, and legal. Any service must be 100% consensual with strict laws to prevent abuse. Like, is he talking about disabled prostitutes? But that's not illegal. I don't know what he's talking about. However, because it's AI, my commitment, he says, I will bring

0: people together, people with us abilities instead of disabilities, families, experts, and all levels of government to create solutions that protect rights, promote dignity, and keep people safe. And he also promoted a video of him talking to junkies on the sidewalk, and he was asking, so how do you do this fentanyl thing? And he starts to try to eat the fentanyl in the little baggie.
1: Holy cow. All right, roll it.
2: Oh, I see. This is fentanyl? Okay, nice. How this fentanyl work? Can I take it?
3: No, we can't. No, you can't take it like that.
2: No?
3: No. I would recommend you not to because it's a really bad poison.
2: It's a bad poison inside? Oh, I see.
0: Because what they're doing is they're just taking little slivers off of what's in the baggie and putting it into a pipe and freebasing it.
1: Oh my
0: God. But he's about to take like multiple doses. He's like putting it up to his mouth and they're like, "What are you doing? One, that's my stash, bro.
4: Yeah.
0: Two, that'll kill you."
1: Wow. All right, Scotty, what do you got for your story?
5: I feel like we should stop the fight right here.
1: I think I have a topper.
5: I'm bloody.
1: Oh, I do. I think I might have a topper.
5: Holy smokes, man.
1: Or at least it can compete.
5: Oof, okay.
1: What do you got?
5: Well, I have a Nevada-based woman who was left bloodied after being mauled by an otter.
1: Oh, gosh.
5: While swimming in Lake Tahoe. She recounted how the creature was ruthless in his vicious attack. I hear these things are mean, man. They don't look it, but they are. Reno swimming instructor Lynette Boland, 51, needed 38 stitches after she was savagely attacked during her open water swim on Sunday morning. She said, "I've been doing this for years. I've never been attacked by anything." Another otter then swam up and started biting her, too.
1: Wow. You got video of that? I want to see that.
5: No, there's no video.
1: Okay.
5: There's an after effect with her holding her arm up. It's all bloody and bruised and everything else. Damn otters, man.
1: Well, my story is out of Virginia. This is Dr. Krista Edelman. She's a gastro doctor. And she posted this on Instagram talking about a dream she was having. It's weird. And what ends up actually in her mouth is insane because it's a bat. I'm not even joking, dude.
5: It's like a otter any day.
1: Awful. Roll it.
6: So this morning I was asleep and I had a dream that there was a little mouse trying to get into my mouth. And so I'm half asleep. I reach up to my mouth, again, still thinking this is a dream. And then I touch something that is kind of slimy and a little hairy and cool. And I immediately somehow knew it was a bat. This bat was legitimately trying to burrow between my lips into my mouth. It was trying to get past my teeth. I have no idea. This is not normal. Never heard of anything like this. Never seen bats in my house. I grabbed this bat and threw it across the room, and I screamed.
1: Well, yeah, and that woke up her husband, and the husband captured the bat. So she took the bat with her to the emergency room.
5: Yeah, that tested for rabies.
1: Yes, and lucky for her, the bat ultimately tested negative for rabies. But oh my goodness. Sleep with one eye open.
5: What's the deal, though?
1: What do you mean, what's the deal?
5: With bats crawling. I've never heard of a bat crawling in the mouth of somebody.
1: We're going somewhere dark, trying to burrow, trying to make a home. I don't know.
0: That would make me feel a little self-conscious once I knew
5: about
0: it.
5: Yeah.
0: It's like, well, wait a minute. Are you saying my mouth is big like a cave?
5: Mouth like a cave.
1: Well, some people sleep with their mouth open.
5: That's true.
1: And she must be one of them. Oh, this is the worst, man.
5: God, yeah.
1: See? Yes,
5: it's
1: furry, too.
5: Yeah, it's
1: dinner.
5: Wow.
1: Dang, man. Yeah. Thinking you're having a bad day, it could always be worse.
0: Yeah.
1: Bitten by an otter, have your house taken over by some crazy nurse, bats in your mouth, our pets' heads are falling off.
5: Oh, good.
1: Nimrod's in the news update coming up.
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0: News update, David Van Camp.
1: House Judiciary Committee is having a sanctuary city policy hearing today. And Democrats, of course, are like, well, this is all just a waste of time. Well, they brought in, the Republicans did, this guy named Marcus Coleman. His daughter was paralyzed by an illegal alien behind the wheel of a truck. He's a truck driver.
0: Mm-hmm.
1: And they're, of course, giving the well, we're sorry for your situation because your daughter was paralyzed permanently, will never walk again because of our policies. But that's really neither here nor there. This is what Marcus Coleman had to say to them today.
3: I reject your guys' sympathy, to be honest with you. There's no way you guys are sorry. Not one of you guys have ever called me. Not one of you guys have ever reached out to me. Not one of you guys have ever sat there and seen me in the hallways and said, hey, sorry about your daughter. You guys do it right here while you guys are grandstanding on top of your soapbox. This is when you guys care.
1: And he went
0: good
1: on
0: for him.
2: Yeah, good job.
0: Yeah. All right, we got to get to Nimrod.
4: When the going gets tough.
5: Damn it, this is too hard.
4: The dumb get dumber.
6: All right, Dean.
4: It's Nimrod's in the News on the Markley, Van Camp, and Robbins Show.
5: I love the poorly educated.
0: First, Nimrod, sanctuary city policies. You're breaking the law.
1: Right.
0: Yeah. It's insane. All right, let's go to Florida. Orange County. Dude steals a car, leads deputies on a chase. All of a sudden, he doesn't know where he's going. He accidentally drives himself directly to the jail. Orange County Jail parking lot. Takes a right there, then realizes where he is, and he's starting to get boxed in. He gets out, jumps the fence, ran toward the pond. Too late. They got him, and that's Nimrod's in the News. You know, everybody's talking about these weight loss injections because, yeah, the results look dramatic. They work by lowering blood sugar and crushing your appetite. 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There can be some pretty intense side effects. So if you're saying, I want results, but I'm not signing up to stab myself every week, check this out.
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0: From ABC News, I'm Michelle Franzen. The U.S. is digging in on economic sanctions against Iran with the war now in its seventh month. The U.S. today confirming it's carrying out fresh military strikes on Iranian targets near the Strait of Hormuz. The military move comes hours after the Secretary of Army, Dan Driscoll, resigned last night. Here's ABC's Mary Bruce.
1: This comes at a pivotal time with the military already facing severe strain amid these lengthy deployments and reports that top generals and military officials have been warning that resources are stretched thin and that a prolonged war with Iran is unsustainable, and now the Army is facing a real power vacuum.
0: The jury in the Lindsey Clancy trial in Massachusetts back deliberating even after telling a judge earlier that they were stuck on reaching a verdict. The jury weighing evidence to determine if Clancy, who claims she suffered from postpartum psychosis, had criminal intent when she killed her three children. ABC's Aaron Katursky is in Plymouth.
2: They are not sequestered. They deliberate between 9 and 4 each day. And they've had 2 full days of deliberations under their belt, plus a little bit on Thursday of last week. This is the fourth day of deliberations, 18 hours of weighing the evidence. And Kevin Reddington, the defense attorney, said he believed the jury is working diligently.
0: The U.S. Supreme Court ruling President Trump can move ahead with his ballroom renovation, deciding the National Trust for Historic Preservation lacks standing to bring forward a lawsuit. Here's ABC's Karen Travers.
3: It does mean that the construction can move forward while the legal process plays out. And it's not clear how long that will take, but it does mean that the building, the ballroom construction, will likely be substantially completed during this process.
0: Tropical storm Eduardo is churning toward the Texas-Louisiana border today. It is expected to make landfall in the next few hours. Residents along the Gulf Coast are bracing, and Eduardo could gain steam to hurricane status. You're listening to ABC News.
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0: More than 1,000 people are confirmed dead from last week's catastrophic mudslides and glacial flooding in Nepal and Tibet. ABC's Britt Clinett is in Nepal, in the epicenter of the flash floods, and say 4,500 people are still listed as missing, including Americans.
6: The muddy ground here, it is like quicksand in certain areas. Monsoon rains are constantly sweeping in, and Nepal is still on high alert for even more flooding. So you can understand why the recovery task here is Herculean. But the families of those missing Americans we speak to say they are holding out still for a miracle.
0: A sticky legal battle over a popular frozen peanut butter and jelly sandwich and a well-known jelly brand is not over yet.
7: A federal judge has ruled that Smucker's can proceed with a lawsuit against Trader Joe's over frozen PBJs that Smucker's claim look a lot like its Uncrustables. Same round shape, same crimped edges, very similar packaging. Trader Joe's disputes the claims, though. It says the sandwiches aren't round, but more square with rounded edges. It calls them squircles. As for the crimped edges, Trader Joe's says it's the only way to keep the peanut butter and jelly inside. Smucker's is having none of it. It wants restitution and for all of Trader Joe's frozen squircles to be destroyed. Sherry Preston, ABC News.
0: Severe storms targeting parts of the East Coast today, at the threat of hail, heavy rain, and possible tornadoes in the mix. In western states, severe heat continuing to keep its grip, raising the risk of more wildfires. Michelle Franzen, ABC News.
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2: David Van Camp, Scott Robbins.
3: Okay, so there's a hearing today on sanctuary city policies.
4: Yeah, and a very powerful moment from the dad of a victim of sanctuary policies. This is Marcus Coleman. His daughter, at the age of 5, was part of a multi-car pileup caused by an illegal alien who was issued a commercial driver's license in California, who was going too fast through a construction zone, crashed, and this 5-year-old baby girl will probably she'll never be able to walk again. She's got a form of cerebral palsy now. She had broken femur, skull fractures, global development delay. She will need lifelong therapy. And the state of California didn't turn over the driver, the truck driver. ICE had to go get him, and ICE did go get him.
3: Unbelievable.
4: So Marcus Coleman is there at this hearing about sanctuary city policies, and of course you've got a couple of Democrats there. There's Pramila Jayapal, there's Jamie Raskin. And they're saying, you know, well, we're sorry for your daughter, for your situation. And he did not have any time for it. In fact, he had a prepared statement that he was going to read.
3: Mm-hmm.
4: But he decided, no, I'm just going to speak from the heart here.
3: Okay.
4: And here he is.
5: I reject your guys' sympathy, to be honest with you. There's no way you guys are sorry. Not one of you guys have ever called me. Not one of you guys have ever reached out to me. Not one of you guys have ever sat there and seen me in the hallways and said, hey, sorry about your daughter. You guys do it right here while you guys are grandstanding on top of your soapbox. This is when you guys care. Right here inside this room is the only time you guys care. I've never received anything from anybody over here at all regarding my daughter or my family. You guys want to sit there and talk about the pathway to citizenship? There is a pathway. It's not jump the fence and apply. Sanctuary cities allow so much to be done that it's almost like the parents not there to take care of the household. And everybody's running around and doing what they want to do. And it sucks. It honestly does. You guys sit there and you guys talk about ICE invading cities and doing this and doing that. I agree with Jordan, that if the state sat there and told them, come pick up the person, it would take one or two people to go do it. Instead, they got to send an army out there because now they have to look for them. And then, since it's a sanctuary state, you got people sitting there abusing the ICE officers that are out there. I have a whole statement right here that I was going to read to you guys, but just listening to you guys, none of this is relevant anymore because you guys just changed so much. It makes no sense at all. My daughter doesn't deserve this. She didn't ask for any of this. The people that jumped the fence did, though. They knew exactly what they were doing. They still chose to move forward in that direction. And every day something's happening to somebody. And it is your guys' fault. I hold each and every one of you responsible for it. And I always will.
3: I don't blame him.
6: It is amazing.
4: Yeah.
3: They don't do anything to protect the citizens.
6: It's just so weird.
3: It's for their own political power.
6: When you're sanctuary city now, what's the impact of the sanctuary city? When you start thinking about what it really is,
4: mm-hmm.
6: It just makes you crazy. I mean, you're breaking the law, but we're going to allow you to live here and have no rule at all of law when it comes to you being here or not being here. We're just going to ignore it. As a matter of fact, we're going to go ahead and endorse it.
3: Yes.
6: It's crazy.
3: Of course it is. Part of all the Marxist nonsense, it demoralizes people.
6: Yes, it does.
3: And then people get used to it. And like sanctuary city's a thing. It still drives me nuts every time I hear it.
6: Me too.
3: You're breaking the law.
6: Yes, me too.
3: You have to have a country of laws.
6: It just makes me crazy.
3: Yeah.
6: That we just kind of shrug our shoulders now. I mean, it's not really like our fault as much as just like become part of how we deal with things.
3: Well,
6: yeah, but you're a sanctuary city.
3: Well, and
6: how can you just be a sanctuary city?
3: Because you say you are.
6: Right.

0: Who
1: and there's
0: ignore?
1: No will.
0: Well,
1: right. There's no will to uphold the law.
0: Because you're so afraid of being labeled or persecuted within your own community.
1: A lot of people are tired
0: whatever,
1: of it.
0: You know?
1: Well,
0: but
1: fascist doesn't mean anything anymore.
2: Well, think about how nuts this is. And I've told this story before. There's a friend of ours who lives in California who wanted to buy a Glock 19. Now, it's very hard to get a gun in California because they have very strict rules. So he got one from an out-of-state shop, and it was being transferred into the state of California. It was a Glock 19, most popular handgun in the world. But the California Highway Patrol, upon inspection, had to reject it. Now, why? Because even though it was mostly California compliant, it was a USA model, not an Austria model. What's the difference between those two? Nothing. One was assembled in the United States, one was assembled in Austria, and because they have a roster of approved guns that you can buy in California, well, the Austria model is the one you had to get at the time. Couldn't get the USA one. It's not that one is more dangerous than the other. Right. Meanwhile, this Indian national breaks into our country, and the state of California says, you can drive a big rig.
1: Yes.
2: How insane is that?
1: It is.
0: Right.
1: It is. But see, someone being able to protect themselves doesn't help California.
2: Right.
1: Having more illegals come in helps those people stay in power.
2: Yeah.
1: It is. And they give this false nonsense. Well, they're compassionate. That's why they want to let all the illegals in.
0: I know.
2: There is nothing.
1: No one's illegal. The hell they're not. Yeah, people are tired of this crap, man.
0: They just have an arson-free city. Like, if you committed arson, you can come here. We'll protect you.
1: Yeah. It's infuriating.
0: None of this makes any sense. I just hear the stories, and I feel so bad for that guy.
1: Me too.
0: Terrible what happened to him.
1: Oh, my God.
0: And he's right
1: and
0: with
1: there's
0: all the
1: thousands of people like that have, you know, kids that lost lives, raped and killed, and yeah.
0: With all the grandstanding jackasses. Like Raskin.
1: Oh, gosh.
0: I mean, you know, that...
1: Oh, yeah. Then we'll just switch gears now. Think about if Bernie and his crew get in power.
0: Oh, boy.
1: What it's going to look like. You get the Democratic Socialists. It gets worse. Well, people are upset in the Democratic Party because not all Democrats are supporting Abdul El-Sayed in Michigan.
0: Mm-hmm.
1: And Sandwiches was asked about that.
3: How concerned are you right now where we stand that the party hasn't fully coalesced behind him?
4: All right. See, when you talk about the party, all right, what do you think you're talking about? What you're talking about is the establishment, right? You're talking about a small number of people who are at the head of the Democratic Party. You're talking about the donor class, people who contribute large sums of money to the Democratic Party. Are they less than enthusiastic about Abdul El-Sayed? Yes, they are.
1: Yeah, it's the people with the money. That's what's got Bernie all grouchy about that.
2: It's not. Go talk to the people of color, working class folks in Rashida Tlaib's district, who voted overwhelmingly for the person not named Abdul El-Sayed.
1: Oh, yeah. I think what Bernie is saying is that there are other Democrats that are okay with this new direction, but the money people are the ones that want to keep him out because they want to keep their control.
0: Well, Bernie has to keep that villainous narrative alive.
1: But of course.
2: Yes. It's a total lie, though.
0: Of course it is.
2: Because his brand of politics is a project of wealthy people.
0: Yes.
1: Yes. Well, he doesn't like being called communist, I'll tell you that. And he doesn't like it when people call Zoran Mamdani a communist. He doesn't like that either, okay?
4: You got nothing to say about the real issue. So what do you come up with? Well, Bernie Sanders is a communist. You know, complete nonsense. Socialism is communism. Mamdani is a whatever he is lately. You know, you come up with these stupid charges because you are intellectually bankrupt and you cannot deal with the real issues facing the American people.
2: It's a lot of projection from the guy who calls Trump a fascist all the time.
1: I know. All the time.
2: Yeah.
1: You want to lighten up a little bit?
0: Yeah, yes, please.
1: It is kind of heavy.
0: Mm-hmm.
1: Well, it's not a happy story, I'll tell you that. But I guess you could say it's a little bit lighter. Public health officials in North Carolina warning the people who have visited a mobile petting zoo between late July and late August may have been exposed to rabies after multiple baby goats tested positive.
0: Baby for, goats?
1: Yeah, baby goats.
0: Oh, no.
1: Yeah, with the rabies.
0: They're delightful. Yeah.
1: Might have to kill them off.
0: Oh, no.
1: I don't know that. I'm just saying.
0: Well, I imagine they do if they
2: probably will, yeah.
0: Got rabies, yeah.
1: I'm guessing. There'll be some nut out there. Hey, don't kill the goat. We can treat them. Please. Anyway, the North Carolina Department of Health confirmed multiple rabies cases in baby goats associated with Farm Adventures Mobile Petting Zoo.
0: Oh, boy.
2: They did say adventures.
1: Yeah.
2: So, I'm just saying.
1: It's yeah.
0: Not false advertising, is it?
1: Well, not at all.
0: No.
1: As a matter of fact, I think someone that loves the baby goats a lot is really sad right now.
5: These goats are my life. My animals are my life. Everybody knows my, anybody that knows me knows my animals are the most important thing in life in the world to me. Yeah. So it's hard. It was a stunt. It went through the holes. We don't know. And it's devastating. Or shoot the skunk out, yeah. Let the goats out, watch the goats. They were jumping around, playing. So we're like, everything's good.
1: Yeah.
0: Oh, no. The skunk got him.
1: Whatever it is, what are you going to do now, Scott?
0: Man. Well, you got to put the baby goats down, I guess. I don't want to, but you think you have to. I mean, you can't have a petting zoo with rabid goats.
2: Well, you could. I'm sure someone would find that very very adventurous.
1: Okay, and listen, I feel bad for this woman.
0: Well, I do, too.
1: At the same time, that's a nut.
0: Yeah.
1: Well. Anyone that's like, the most important thing in my life, well, that's freaking sad. That's the most important thing in your life. Are the baby freaking ghosts? That's it?
2: I do like how dark the news cycle has been that you're like, mass slaughter of baby goats is lightening it up.
1: We're laughing, aren't we?
2: We sure are.
1: We're not raging right now about sanctuary cities.
0: I mean, a lot of her livelihood probably comes from petting the goats. Mm-hmm. Without the goats, you got no livelihood.
1: But with that person?
0: Yeah.
1: No, but I also believe her when she says...
0: Oh, yeah.
1: That's probably the most important thing she's got going on.
0: No, that's too bad.
1: Nine.
0: That's a real shame.
1: See? Even Robbins is laughing at the slaughter of the baby goats. What else are you going to do with them?
0: Right, people can't see this, but there was a certain sadness in your eyes when you delivered that story.
1: Who, yours?
0: Yeah, a little bit.
1: If it was up to you, could you put a bullet in one?
0: In a goat? No, yes. No. You hire people to do that.
1: What do you mean hire?
0: I'm not shooting a goat. I don't want to shoot the goat.
1: Somebody's got to put it down.
0: Well,
1: someone's offering you $10,000 to shoot the goat. Are you taking it?
0: Yeah, give me the gun.
2: You're a baby goat hitman.
0: Well, yeah, but with the baby goat, he's got, you know, rabies. Can't have that.
1: Yeah. I'll bet you anything, too, those goats are going to break into song tonight. I will bet you anything. You know what they're singing, too.
0: Yeah.
1: They're living on a prayer, and that's... Yeah.
0: Goat Joby.
1: There. That lightening it up enough for you?
0: A little bit. A little after that, yeah.
1: You're welcome. Okay. Another old balls Democrats saddling up with the socialists. You get the funny clip and the five stories we're watching today coming right up.

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0: Markley, Van Camp, and Robbins Show. I'm Jamie Markley. That's Dave Van Camp. There's Scott Robbins. And now it's time for the five stories we're watching today.
1: One, two, three, four, five.
2: All right. Number one. I'm sorry, number five. We're counting down, David. The witness involved in the birth tourism scam, Have My Baby in Miami, pled the fifth after being asked questions from members of Congress. And the reason why I was laughing and therefore distracted, I don't know if we have the time to play the audio of this, but maybe it'll come up in a few minutes. Ayanna Pressley says that the hearing on birth tourism is an assault on our democracy.
0: How?
3: Again? Today's hearing is yet another assault on our democracy and our Constitution. Now, Trump tried to dismantle the 14th Amendment through executive order, but even the conservatives on the Supreme Court said that it was wrong, that he was wrong. And now Republicans in Congress are trying to do exactly that. They aren't just attacking birthright citizenship. They're attacking black Americans, my ancestors, who built this country but were denied the fruits of their labor. And black folks would still denied citizenship but for the 14th Amendment. They are attacking women. As co-chair of the Reproductive Freedom Caucus, it's abundantly clear to me the Republicans want to continue surveying women's bodies and end the freedom of movement for pregnant people.
2: They are pregnant people. Yes.
0: Yeah, there you go.
4: The Reproductive Freedom Caucus. How do these things exist?
0: It's like a bunch of falsehoods and then nonsense all mixed together.
2: Yeah. All right.
0: And you got Ayanna Pressley. Golly.
2: All right, number four, Michigan's Democrat nominee for U.S. Senate is frantically deleting old posts about 9/11. Apparently, Abdul El-Sayed has been surprised that Americans might not take it very lightly if you, well, make light of September 11th. But he's going to be a U.S. senator?
0: Right.
2: Number three, in the same state, sticking in Michigan, Attorney General Dana Nessel, who said that the Democrat convention in the state was too dangerous for her and other Jews to attend, is apparently urging Jewish Democrats to vote for Abdul El-Sayed. Not explicitly endorsing him, but she told Jewish Democrats in a closed-door meeting they needed to place the needs of the rest of humanity above their own safety and security.
0: That is freaking bonkers.
4: Yeah, it is bonkers.
2: Part of it was, what good is protecting our ancestral homeland of Israel if climate change goes unabated? So, what?
0: Dude, I'm telling you, they got the memo within the last week or two, you need to go back to climate change. Yeah. You're hearing it all over the place. Who's asking for it?
2: Yeah.
4: Well, you got all these
0: Green New Deal crap.
4: All these natural disasters going on everywhere. Yeah. They have to capitalize.
2: Because that never happens.
4: Right.
0: Exactly.
2: Yeah.
4: Well, yeah, but it's number, in the news.
2: Number two, ICE has arrested more than 2,000 illegal aliens across New York in what they called Operation Rotten Apple, including child rapists and murderers. Number one, Iran's president said they would immediately return to the terms of a June Memorandum of Understanding if the United States does it. Please bail us out here.
0: Yeah. No.
2: Yeah. So those are the top five stories that we're watching today. 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
0: A little controversy in Philly.
4: A little.
0: Philadelphia Eagles. They got a new cheerleader.
4: It's a guy.
0: That's a dude.
4: Oh, boy.
0: Yeah. Well, this is a video. So if you haven't seen it, I mean, he's frolicking out there. There's no doubt about it.
4: I think frolic is a good descriptive word, yes.
2: And Tim Walz is like, tone it down, bro.
4: Yeah.
0: Oh, my gosh, yes. And, yeah, fans are not happy, and people are asking, who asked for this?
4: Well, that's what I'm wondering.
2: Well, he's brave.
0: Nobody.
2: In Philly, my goodness.
0: But, again, is there one person that attends that football game that wants to see that? What is it about? It's insane.
4: Rob
0: Old
4: Rob
0: ball
4: Reed.
0: Saddling up to the socialists next.

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15: 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A heat advisory continues until 8 p.m. Friday night. Bright sunshine expected this afternoon with a high of 95. Winds out of the south, 5 to 10 miles an hour. Clear skies again tonight. Lows dip down to about 72. Daytime highs approaching 95. Tomorrow, clear skies. I'm staff meteorologist Derek Height. Right now, 92.

0: The Markley Van Camp and Robin Show. I'm Jamie Markley, the Gen Xer. David Van Camp, the Millennial. The Sexy Boomer, that's Scott Robbins. Mm-hmm. Boy, these old balls Democrats that are pretty much worthless of just trying to hang on for dear life at this point.
1: Oh, yeah.
0: They're saddling up with a socialist like Ed Markey.
1: Oh, yeah.
0: So he's out campaigning with sandwiches. That'd be Bernie. And AOC and... Boy, he's talking Green New Deal crap here.
2: They called it socialism. Well, what do you call 100 years of tax breaks for the oil, gas, and coal industry? I call that socialism, and all we're saying is give us some of that socialism for wind and solar and all electric vehicles and battery storage technologies, and we will bury the fossil fuel industry.
0: I thought they were supposed to be the party of the working man.
1: Right. Well, and you don't necessarily need a bunch of tax breaks for that to happen. I mean, you just look at Texas versus California in terms of renewables. I mean, Texas is lapping California without the mandates of California. You know why? Because they make it easy to build.
0: That helps.
1: They're like, whatever, man.
0: You can... I know.
1: There is. I want to try to find this now. Dang it. Oh, well. Now, there was somebody who had posted something about the difference between the regulations in California versus Texas. And it was like, in Texas, you're like, hey, I want to build solar. And they say, oh, yeah, you want to build solar? That sounds like gay communism. Anyway, here's your permit. And in California, it's like, I want to build a solar farm. Sorry, but after 3 years, the local HOA has decided you didn't do an impact study on non-binary snails. Yeah. So... see you in court.
0: Man.
3: True.
0: Didn't Talafrico, he was talking green new crap too?
1: Yeah, this was actually from a few years ago because, you know, he's now trying to run as a centrist, you know, capitalist who just wants common sense working people reforms in the Senate. When that's
0: and loves barbecue.
1: Loves barbecue.
0: I'm eating barbecue again.
1: And has a girlfriend.
0: Yes. He likes meat, but only of the...
3: Well, no, cow variety.
0: Yeah. Okay.
1: Yeah, but yeah. I thought this was actually funny because what's his name? Andrew Kaczynski with CNN K File actually dug this up. He was doing Talarico was doing a Zoom call. I guess this was in 2020 with the Sierra Club, talking about how we need a Green New Deal to fight racism.
0: What? Okay, go for it.
4: The multifaceted threat of a climate crisis, an economic crisis, and a social justice crisis. I think that kind of New Deal effort would be the only approach to start to address all three in a thoughtful and meaningful way.
0: I think he realized somewhere internally that was so full of crap he could barely get it out.
1: Right.
0: Like he was struggling. What? That was a garbled bunch of nonsense.
5: Thank you very much. The second question, communities of color receive the most harm from the impacts of climate change, and yet receive the least government support to deal with it. Tell us about one of the committees you are on or hope to be on, and the most important actions that committee could take to fight for climate justice and mitigate the impacts of climate change for all Texans.
4: Yeah, and I am so thankful that you asked this question, and also thankful that young activists have really drawn the link between climate change and white supremacy and capitalism in our country. And I think only ending the ways that all three of those oppressive systems work together are we going to be able to begin the process of dismantling them.
0: Yes, that's the only way, man. You got that, Scotty?
3: No, yes. I mean, I do. I just get so frustrated because... You sneak all the buzzwords are all in there.
0: Well, yes.
3: They're all there.
0: He tried to do it, man. He was trying to get that done, no doubt. I mean,
6: Talafrico, they call him, because he is a little freaky.
3: Yes. Well, I hope before the election that his girlfriend, who doesn't live around here, shows up and does some campaigning with him.
0: Well, he met her on vacation.
3: Yeah, well, she
0: was a whirlwind romance.
3: Right, it was. It was quick. And she can't commit to moving yet, you know.
0: Right.
1: I met her at camp. You wouldn't know her.
3: Yeah, you wouldn't know her. She's
7: I can show you a picture. That's about it.
3: That's all I got.
1: Why does this look like you clipped it out of a magazine, James?
3: Well, because she's a model.
1: Yeah.
7: very private person.
3: See the shampoo bottle she's holding there. Yes.
8: Yeah, there you go.
1: She right. loves Pert Plus. Yes.
8: Yeah. Something also I have to get to later. America's pricey left-wing colleges going down the crapper. Oh, yeah. But you know what it's time for now? Yeah, we do it a couple of times a day. Go around the table. May not be the biggest story out there, but it caught your attention. You want to bring it in. So, David, what's your story here?
1: Okay, so remember leaving Turkey a few weeks ago, a couple months back, whenever it was. The president was whisked off of Air Force One.
8: Yes.
1: Rode in a catering truck into a different military transport and flew out of the country that way because of a potential threat from Iran. Mm-hmm. And the journalists aboard made it all about themselves, right? It was pretty embarrassing. They're like, well, we were sitting ducks. Well, nothing happened in the end. And yeah, the primary concern of either the U.S. military and the Secret Service is getting the president back to the United States safely.
7: But there were other members of the administration on that plane, too, with the press.
1: Yeah, and they knew what was going on.
7: Yeah.
1: But anyway, because apparently the journos weren't embarrassed enough, we didn't do a good enough job bullying them, they've turned to Netflix and they've made a documentary about it that's coming out September 4th. I have the trailer here.
7: Yes.
1: It's called an Insta-Doc, instant documentary. Oh,
8: goodness.
1: The title is...
8: Insufferable.
1: The Decoy Flight. And it's a bunch of journalists talking about how they were on a plane where nothing happened.
8: Okay.
9: As we get on the tarmac and we round and I look at Air Force One, I see those catering vehicles up against the side of Air Force One. There's one at the front and one at the back. And I have never seen that before. Wow. 40 years. Doing presidents. Never seen that before.
8: Uh-huh.
9: I shot it. I shot the shit out of it. Trump enters the plane. We rush in. We sit down. We get on the plane. Don't really think anything more of it. The second unusual thing happens. We're told by the White House staff that we should lower our window shades. I'm like, why? They said, Secret Service says to. I'm like, okay. Zoop, close it. My little spidey sense is up now.
1: Uh-oh.
9: I don't know why this is happening. And I'm on high alert.
7: Okay.
1: The decoy.
7: Oh, yes. And here we got the strings going.
3: What was that? What was that?
8: That was...
3: Dude.
8: An instant documentary from the people we trust with the information.
1: Wait a minute, though. I still don't understand the premise here, though, because he's like,
3: I don't either.
1: He's all like, I knew something was up. I knew it was. They told us to put the window shades down, and I was like, oh, my spidey sense is tingling right now.
7: Because I'm an investigative journalist.
1: But then
7: nothing
1: a lot
7: gets
1: of,
7: by me.
1: But then as soon as the Washington Post or the New York Times or whoever it was that broke the story initially, all those same people were like, I had no idea anything was going on. Well,
8: right.
1: Wait a minute.
5: Man!
3: I have never seen that before.
1: Catering trucks.
3: Trucks.
1: In 40 years of covering the presidency.
3: I've never seen that before. Something was up.
8: Just insufferable people, man.
7: Golly. All right, Scotty, what do you got for your story?
3: Deranged woman with knives kills one person in Times Square.
8: Yeah.
3: This happened at 4:30 in the afternoon, by the way. Did you know that?
8: Yeah, I saw the video.
3: Isn't that weird? Pamela Cisneros, 49, walked up to a 68-year-old man who just exited the subway with his wife. The couple were waiting to cross the street at West 41st Street and 7th Avenue when Ms. Cisneros pulled the knives from a red Target bag and stabbed the guy on the side of his abdomen and then headed to 42nd Street.
8: Mm-hmm.
3: The fatal stabbing came less than 20 seconds later. Alu Di, a vendor who sells sunglasses and ball caps, saw the assailant holding a knife and approaching another woman. That woman was a 32-year-old woman who was killed. Walked up to her, stabbed her in the stomach.
8: Unreal.
3: She fell victim on the sidewalk. Then the cops show up.
8: Yeah.
3: Surrounding her. You saw this.
8: Yes.
3: Then there was, I mean, they shot the stun gun thing into her, right?
8: Yeah.
3: twice. Didn't drop her. She just kept coming.
7: Yeah.
3: And then they shot her and killed her.
7: Yeah, and some people were, that was unjustified.
1: Yeah.
3: I haven't heard much about that, but I mean, I imagine.
7: That was almost immediate.
3: Oh, I'm sure it's out there.
1: There have been a lot of people who have been saying that. Yeah, unjustified.
3: She was just crazy.
1: Well, she just had a knife. And I'm like, dude, have you ever seen how quickly somebody can bleed out?
7: Yep.
3: Well, and she lunged at the cops with it.
7: Yes.
3: What do you want people to do?
7: I know. No, I'm not going to lose much sleep over that one.
3: 4:30 in the afternoon.
7: I know.
3: That's the thing.
7: You saying it'd be worse at 11 o'clock?
3: No, it's just Times Square. That's just...
7: Was this Merrick Garland's justice here?
3: No.
7: If it was night, it's okay.
3: Oh, he did say that, though, didn't he?
7: Yeah.
3: I'm not saying that, no. I'm just saying it doesn't matter what time of the day
7: no,
3: it is.
7: No, I know. It's crazy that people just do it in the, you know, in broad daylight.
3: Nuts.
7: For my story, I saw this at the Federalist from Douglas Napier. Delayed study from pro-trans researcher finds puberty blockers don't help kids, really. And this study was buried for years.
1: Of course.
7: It started in 2015. The authors were hoping to demonstrate that these unsupported therapies would prove beneficial, but they didn't. The long-delayed findings from the NIH-funded Trans Youth Care Study, led by Dr. Johanna Olson-Kennedy, have now been reported. The final report was released only after the Oversight Project sued to get it. Mm. And I could go through all of this, but in the end, that's what they found. Puberty blockers, no help. Still mental health issues with these kids.
3: Jeez.
7: And of course. But they've lied about it for years. And, you know, you would think by now that, okay, this whole nightmare should be over.
3: I agree.
7: But they're still fighting for it. And they're not going to just stop all of a sudden. And that brings me to Mia Hughes, who spoke at the GenSpec conference in Albuquerque. And I think this is about a minute and 20 seconds. But it might be the best thing you hear all day, just as far as someone that loves common sense.
3: Okay.
7: Roll it.
10: Back in the 1980s, a small group of trans activists hatched a plot to take an absurd, ideological, overvalued belief that being transgender is innate, natural, and healthy, and force all of society to live in a fictional world built upon it. Given the sheer audacity of that plot, I find it hard to believe that there weren't voices of doubt, naysayers in the room who said it couldn't be done. But if such voices existed, they were ignored, and the activists pressed on until they succeeded in nothing less than reshaping reality itself. And they didn't just persuade people to politely look the other way. They rallied good, decent people to march in the streets, demanding that teenagers sacrifice their health, fertility, and sexual function in the name of this belief. They convinced governments to write laws based on a non-existent fictional concept. They enlisted well-meaning teachers to poison the minds of a generation with absurd lies. And they drove doctors to amputate healthy organs and call it medicine. If they could succeed in creating that false reality, then surely we can succeed in restoring truth. Because our cause is not built on lies, but on logic and reason. Not on ideology, but on sound ethical principles. Not on harm, but on healing.
7: Thank you, Mia. Appreciate that. Because sometimes people think they're going crazy. You're not. The rest of the world went nuts, man. It's just biological reality, for crying out loud.
3: I wonder, like, 10 years from now, how history is going to record this moment in time.
7: Oh, you always wonder that, yeah.
3: 20 years, I mean, you know, seriously.
7: Oh, yeah. Okay, who's self-pleasuring at Dollar Tree?
1: Oh, come on.
7: What if I said multiple people?
1: What?
7: We got
1: time?
7: Nimrods in the news and a news update next. Oh, yeah, the world's crazy, buddy.

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0: The Markley, Van Camp, and Robin Show. 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
0: All right, David, you want me to do the news update and the Nimrods at the same time?
1: Oh, sure. Why not?
0: Because this is a lawsuit. Here we go.
3: When the going gets tough.
4: Damn it, this is too hard.
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4: I love the poorly educated.
0: All right. Nimrods in the News. You're going to have to decide who the Nimrod is or multiple Nimrods. This is a lawsuit in El Paso County, Colorado. A claim that chronic understaffing at Dollar Tree stores has made the national chain a hunting ground for public public masturbators. And the company has taken no serious action to prevent it. The Denver Post has reported on these gooning incidents.
2: Goonie.
0: They're called gooners. Yes, they how would you say it? They do that at or on unconsenting victims.
1: Yes.
2: They're picking up pipe cleaners.
0: Oh, gosh. 11 women have said this has happened to me at the Dollar Tree. The Guardian published an expose on gooner assaults at Dollar Tree stores. Holy smokes, man.
1: I wish they would find a different term for that, because gooner assault sort of takes the severity out of it.
0: It kind
1: of
0: does. And that's Nimrod's in the News.
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5: From ABC News, I'm Michelle Franzen. The U.S. military is carrying out fresh strikes against Iranian targets near the Strait of Hormuz. President Trump, in a social media post, says those strikes are in retaliation for the Iranians' failed attempt, he says, at adding sea mines to the strait. ABC's Karen Travers says the U.S. is also focused on economic sanctions.
10: It was a pretty quiet August in terms of strikes against Iranian military targets. The U.S. was focused on an economic pressure campaign by going after countries that do business with Iran to try to put the squeeze on Iran to get them back to the negotiating table, to get them to give in to the president.
5: Russia also ramping up its attacks on Ukraine with the sixth day of attacks and launches, the latest in Kyiv with reports of at least a dozen killed. Here's ABC's Tom Sufi Burridge.
11: What we've seen in the last week is more

0: More than 50 civilians killed in Kyiv and the surrounding region. And we're basically, if you look at July, more than 400 civilians were killed in Ukraine during that period, in that month. And that is indicative of what we're seeing now, right now in Ukraine, a new level of aerial bombardment, a kind of blitz by the Russians.
1: In Utah, closing arguments underway in the Tyler Robinson pretrial case. Judge deciding if there's enough evidence for Robinson to stand trial in the fatal shooting of conservative influencer Charlie Kirk. The jury in the Lindsey Clancy trial continuing deliberations after signaling to the judge they couldn't reach a verdict. Here's ABC's Aaron Katursky.
2: They said they are unable to come to a unanimous decision, so it indicates the jury is stuck on what we don't know, but the judge gave them instructions to keep trying. We're not sure how long the judge will allow that to go on, but he said, I know it was a long trial.
1: Clancy is charged with the killing of her children and says she suffered from postpartum psychosis. The jury must decide if she had criminal intent. You're listening to ABC News.
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1: Tropical storm Edouard targeting the Gulf Coast, expected to make landfall any time this afternoon along the Texas-Louisiana border. That storm could become hurricane status before making landfall. ABC meteorologist Samara Theodore says Edouard will move inland and bringing days of rainfall.
5: When it comes to totals, anywhere from 6 to 8 inches, but that's generally speaking. We could see some spots that have higher amounts. We do know that the Houston area is prone to flooding. It's really impacting the greater Houston area and a little bit farther east of central Houston and between Beaumont there, a lot of rural areas. Galveston also could see a ton of rain.
1: Rescue efforts continuing in Nepal with more than 1,000 people confirmed dead, 4,500 still missing from that catastrophic glacial breakaway and flooding in Nepal and Tibet. It includes Americans. It is the first day for Apple's new CEO.
6: John Ternus takes over as head of Apple with some big shoes to fill. His predecessor, Tim Cook, grew the tech company from a $350 million smartphone and computer manufacturer to a multi-trillion dollar purveyor of everything from streaming services to payments platforms to VR headsets. Before stepping into the CEO role, Ternus was Apple's head of hardware. And one of the first things on his docket will be familiar. New iPhones are usually launched in the fall. Mike Dubusky, ABC News.
1: On a newly created X account, Ternus posted, "Hello," in honor of the first Mac computer message. Michelle Franz in ABC News.
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0: The Markley Van Camp and Robbins Show. Jamie Markley, David Van Camp, Scott Robbins. News update, David Van Camp.
1: Well, of course, the Lindsey Clancy trial goes on while the jury is deliberating. And, well, they're deadlocked right now, apparently. And the judge has told them, you got to go back in and try to come to a conclusion here. And the word is, at least, that two of the women on the jury seem to be fairly supportive of her openly, of Lindsey Clancy, a woman who murdered her three children.
0: So not even guilty by insanity? No guilty at all?
1: I don't. Well, you never know what the actual sticking point is. But, yeah, it's very strange to me that you have a woman who very clearly at least had the wherewithal to get her husband out of the house for a little bit.
0: Yep.
1: And planned extensively how she was going to kill her children. But we're told now that she was just in a state of psychosis, even though she was never diagnosed with that.
0: Right.
1: And again, the weirdest part of this whole thing, because tragedies like this, unfortunately, are not new. That's why we have a criminal justice system, because people do bad things and they need to be held accountable. What is very much a more startling development is that in a case of a woman who systematically strangled her three children, has a fan club. She has a fan club.
0: Yeah. It's insane.
1: Now, Caitlin Bennett, she does a lot of the sort of man on the street. In this case, it's woman on the street, and they're talking to women who support Lindsey Clancy.
0: Caitlin Bennett's very good at this. Looking forward to this.
2: Do you stand with her, yes or no?
3: I don't think she did it.
4: Yes.
2: We feel she's very sleep deprived. Her job as
0: Hold on. Someone said I don't think she did it.
1: I don't think she did it. Yeah, there's a whole conspiracy theory that the husband actually did it and set her up.
0: Oh, I saw that. But it's, oh my gosh, when you actually talk to someone that really believes that. Wow, okay.
2: Delivery nurse working night shifts and three children is
4: a lot.
2: A lot.
5: Do you have children?
4: Yes.
5: Would you ever hurt them?
4: Yes and no. As a mom or as a dad, I think that you are not perfect.
5: So what are the consequences?
0: What? You're not perfect. Yeah, sometimes you can lose your temper, yell at your kid, whatever.
1: Yeah.
0: You know, strangle them?
1: No.
0: What the hell's wrong with you?
5: What are the consequences she should face for this?
6: Obviously, she's already in a wheelchair.
4: He should go to jail for negligence. He needs to take care of his kids, and that was his responsibility.
0: Hold on, I got to go back.
1: Whoa,
0: it's like
1: whoa,
0: one nut take after another. Hang on. You got to go back. All right, go.
4: He needs to take care of his kids, and that was his responsibility.
5: Is this any of your girlfriends? This is your girlfriend?
4: Yes.
5: I think you have to do some reflection on that.
3: I just have seen a little bit on TikTok of the case.
7: I'm watching it on TikTok or like the live streams. And
5: Where are you getting your news that the defense might not be getting theirs?
3: What did you say?
8: TikTok.
0: Dude, we've talked about this before. Of all of the social media giants, yeah. They're the worst.
1: Yes.
0: And it's programmed that way.
1: Well, and this is the thing. I mean, I know that technically Chinese interests have divested or whatever.
0: Please.
1: One of the biggest mistakes, I think, of the Trump administration so far is the fact that they didn't follow the law and they didn't just shut her down. They should have shut her down.
0: I don't disagree. Yeah. Yeah, I don't disagree. I don't know if it was afraid of the backlash.
9: Yeah. Oh, sure. Yeah, it was. Yeah.
0: Part of it. Oh, we're going to lose all the young vote. I don't know.
9: It's an addiction, too.
0: I mean,
9: we would have an issue if you shut the whole thing down completely.
0: At the same time, there are plenty of normal thinking people that are on TikTok. Mm-hmm. Those women are nuts.
1: Yes.
0: I mean...
9: I don't understand at all.
1: Well, it's strange. They're acting like she had zero help.
9: Right, and you pointed out earlier, David.
1: They had hired help. They had babysitters. They had nannies. They had a maid. They had people there to help her because the husband knew that she was going through depression.
0: What would be fascinating is that if you presented that to these women.
1: Yeah.
0: So I'll bet you they have no idea of any of that from their algorithm.
9: Wasn't she also institutionalized for a while?
1: Yeah, he dropped her off.
9: He dropped her off, yeah. That's right.
1: And then they let her out because they thought that she was not a threat to herself and others, which to me sort of

0: undercuts the whole psychosis argument because, well, yeah. Trained medical professionals are like, now she'll be okay as far as like just hurting herself or others. I don't know.
1: Yeah.
2: I'll ask a really dumb question because she said she heard voices.
0: Yeah.
2: But the voices stopped after she killed them.
0: Yes.
2: No more voices.
0: Yeah.
1: And hadn't heard them before either.
2: No. Prior to that.
1: Right.
0: Oh, part of the conspiracy theory that I've heard with some of these ladies on TikTok is that she was hearing voices, but it was because the husband planted speakers in the house and was whispering to her kill the kids.
1: Oh, my gosh.
0: I'm like, oh, come on. And the cops never found that? Processing this horrible crime scene, they never found any of his speakers?
1: No, because he was very good at covering it up or whatever. They'll believe what they want to believe.
0: Yes.
1: Okay, keeping an eye on that. Then you have Michigan. You have a clip here from Abdul?
0: Yes, Abdul El-Sayed, Michigan's Democrat nominee for U.S. Senate. He's trying to walk back comments he made about a terrorist attack on a synagogue in Michigan back in March. He said, hurt people, of the Islamic terrorists who tried to murder 140 children back in March. He apologized for the misunderstanding over the weekend and was given another chance to clarify last night on CNN.
1: Okay.
3: I've had the opportunity to listen to folks and I learned how it hit them. My goal wasn't to cause anybody pain at all. I grew up in the community in which Temple Israel sits. I got to go to bar and bat mitzvahs at Temple Israel. I'm grateful for the opportunity I got to spend with my Jewish sisters and brothers. And as I've traveled the state, I've heard that that comment caused a lot of pain, and it was not my intention to cause any pain at all. But I'm big enough to apologize when I make mistakes. I understand that.
1: Oh, really? Or when you're running for office, right. Dude. Please.
3: I understand that it's not what people wanted to hear at the time. You've got a president and a vice president right now that just double down every single time they get caught in an error for which all the rest of us have to pay. You think about this trade war with Canada.
1: Okay.
0: There you go. Pivot.
1: There's the pivot. Of course. Not surprised. It's interesting with Obama. Is he going to back El-Sayed? Because it looks like he probably will.
0: Yeah.
1: Is that what you're seeing?
0: Yeah, probably. But, man, he's really kind of slow walking this
2: one. Yeah.
1: Well, yeah. One of the things Van Jones said was El-Sayed, it's crazy his position on Israel, won't even sell, you know, defense weapons to them so that they could defend themselves from Hamas or Hezbollah, whoever, and was talking about, you know, the dome and everything else, and he's like, and Obama was part of that.
2: Yeah.
1: Well, it's okay, but it seems like Obama's going to end up, you know, siding with El-Sayed.
0: Oh, well,
1: because he wants to be a kingmaker.
0: Yeah.
1: But Stephen A. Smith was on the Culture Table. Are you familiar?
2: No, what is that?
1: I don't know. I think it's like a YouTube channel.
2: Okay.
1: It's like, I saw three different black women, and they bring him on to talk to him about politics and who he talks to. And, you know, he talked about Obama. And I don't know if it's in the rule book, but if you get these women together, if they agree, I think it's in the rule book, they have to go, mm-hmm.
2: Oh, yeah.
1: Mm-hmm. So if you tire of that, I'm just, you know, content warning, it's coming. Here you go.
4: She just should do what feels right.
1: No, that's David Plouffe. We need Stephen A. Come on.
5: What I never told y'all and I never brought up is that Barack Obama called me to before the election to discuss my impact. But he didn't come on the podcast either. It was after I said that we need a new president because Joe Biden clearly was done.
6: Okay.
5: You know, he clearly looked done. So the point is, there's this habit.
6: Mm-hmm.
5: Folks like to talk to me privately.
6: Yeah, mm-hmm. That's whack.
5: But then when I ask them to come on camera and to have a fruitful discussion, now they go elsewhere.
2: That was very distracting.
1: What, Stephen A? I'm
2: not even sure I knew what he just said because I was too captivated by the
0: Yep. I want those.
1: I probably poisoned you on that. I'm sorry.
2: That's all I could hear.
0: Yeah. I want those those ladies to follow me around everywhere I go. Yeah, I'd like a double quarter pounder with a fries and a diet. Yeah. Okay.
1: Oh, I don't think you're going to get that, David. because they can turn on you fast and it'll be a
0: mm-mm. Would you like that the large size? Yes. Mm-mm. Mm-mm.
1: Yeah, not unless you're sharing.
0: I'll go medium.
1: Mm-hmm.
0: That'd be awesome. I would love that. I'm not making a joke here.
2: And the biggie fries.
1: Mm-mm. There you go. What else do we want to get to?
0: They'd keep me in line.
2: I sure would.
1: Oh, do you want to hear the rest of the story of the Nimrod story I had with the Dollar Tree getting sued?
0: Oh, yeah.
2: Well, you got more to that story?
1: Well, kind of.
2: Okay.
1: I hesitate. If you're just joining us, there's a lawsuit in El Paso County, Colorado. Again, this is claiming that chronic understaffing at Dollar Tree stores has made the national chain a hunting ground. Chain a hunting ground for public...
0: La, la, la, la, la, la, la, la,
1: I don't know. Masturbators. Gosh. Is there another word? Is it too crass just to say whackers? I don't know what is...
2: Well, self-pleasure.
1: Okay. Perhaps. Okay, that...
0: But it goes beyond that, too.
1: It is, because then they release, let's say, on unsuspecting females in the store.
0: Like those are guys who need a royal ass-kicking.
1: Dude, I'm telling you this. If there was a husband around that saw that happen to his wife, and he happened to shoot him there in the store, I'm not convicting.
2: Yeah.
1: I'll be in his fan club. I'll be like these nuts out there outside the Clancy trial. I'll be one of those guys. I understand,
0: yeah. I'll nominate
1: I stand
0: him.
1: With him.
0: I'll nominate him for a Nobel Peace Prize.
1: You want to make sure he's protecting women. So it doesn't happen again. Anyway, so they're getting sued, but this has happened many times, and a lot of these guys, they put the video then on social media.
2: Yeah, I heard that.
1: Like, no fear of getting caught?
2: Right.
1: Which is also crazy. So the Denver Post, they did a whole report on what is known as these gooning incidents. You don't like the name.
2: It's not like Goonies.
0: It feels terribly unserious for what it actually is.
2: Very cartoonish. Yeah.
1: Because you think of the movie The Goonies.
2: Yes.
1: And you don't want to sully the reputation of the Goonies.
2: Of the Goon? No. They had nothing to do with this guy.
1: Even though they're not called the Goonies, they're called the Gooners.
2: Okay.
1: Either way, Gooners, you don't Goonies. Like it. Yes. So, and there was another expose on these assaults at Dollar Tree stores. In dark corners of the internet, men are goading each other to do that in public and on female shoppers. Boy, if you only get an ass kicking, you'd be lucky.
0: Yeah.
1: Which is just crazy.
0: That's what they do, though. They wait, and they know that there's only like one or two employees in the whole store. And they wait for the coast to be kind of clear, and they sneak up on these women and do this nasty stuff.
1: Which is why they're getting sued, the Dollar Trees, because they a lot of times open stores with only a single employee, and it's a huge store. And you can't go away from the cash register. So then the unsuspecting people around just got to deal with, you know, Mr. Whack Attack.
2: Form sass. Stop all shuffling.
1: Jeez. What a crazy freaking world we live in. And the five stories we're watching today coming right up.

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0: The Markley Van Camp and Robbins Show. Jamie Markley, David Van Camp, Scott Robbins, and the five stories we're watching today.
1: All right, number five. The witness involved in a birth tourism scam called Have My Baby in Miami just pled the fifth during congressional testimony today. Didn't want to talk too much. Yeah. Number
0: Fauci inspired.
1: Yeah. Yes. Right. Number four, in a 2020 Zoom forum with climate activists, James Tallarico, the Democrat nominee for U.S. Senate in Texas, spoke of dismantling capitalism, grouping it with white supremacy and climate change. In the same forum, he compared Texas's oil and gas industry to cassette tapes, saying it's not going to last. Tallarico campaign tells CNN his cringy past comments missed the mark, and he's a capitalist who supports oil and gas.
2: Of course.
1: I like how they just fall back on cringy all the time. Like, yeah, oh, see, yeah. I was just funning at that time.
2: Mm-hmm.
1: Number three, ICE nabs more than 2,000 illegal aliens across New York in Operation Rotten Apple. Number two, the U.S. military is striking Iranian targets near the Strait of Hormuz right now. And number one, the jury is deadlocked in the Lindsey Clancy trial, as at least two female jurors have led some court observers to believe they're in support of the woman who murdered her three children.
2: Unreal.
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3: You know, the NFL is, again, for this 2026 season, going to stencil its end zones and also adorn the helmets.
2: Here we go.
3: With powerful statements.
2: Like?
3: That really influence people to make it a better world. Stop hate.
2: Okay.
1: Oh, okay.
3: End racism.
2: Yeah. Yeah. Okay.
3: You don't think it works?
2: So dumb. They just... Do they get points for that?
3: How about Inspire points? Change?
2: Okay, is that in there too?
3: Yeah.
2: Inspire Change?
3: That's one of the available options for this year. Choose Love.
2: Choose Love. I like that one.
3: Mm-hmm. Yeah.
1: Choose Love when you've got, well, some rosters with some rather problematic players on them.
3: Oh, I know.
1: Well, what'd you do? You beat up your ex-girlfriend? That's all right. We'll give you $20 million. Choose Love.
2: Choose Love.
1: Be the change.
3: Yes. Well, at least those prostitution arrests, I was choosing love. It's just,
2: well, love in many forms.
3: Of course.
2: Who are we to say what's love and what isn't?
3: Yeah. Speaking of that, heck of a headline. At the FBI, a history of hiring prostitutes or stealing from employer may no longer be a barrier to being hired. Okay. I understand standards have lowered in a number of different areas, but the FBI... But yes.
2: So if you're stealing money to pay the prostitute, that's okay then?
3: Well, if that's in your past.
2: Right, yeah.
3: Yes. A couple months ago, the FBI quietly lowered some of the standards it uses when conducting background checks on would-be federal agents and other personnel.
2: Wow.
1: Okay.
3: Is that sad to you?
1: That sounds really dumb to me.
3: I'm with you, and begs the question... Is it that hard to find a good quality FBI agent that man, if we could just hire those people that we used to steal from their employers, we could really be really well staffed right now.
1: Let's just get the degenerates all in the FBI now. That'll help things.
3: Like, holy smokes, really? So, yes. Now, we got another news update to get to. Oh, Josh Shapiro got caught lying about vaccination rates.
2: No.
3: And the Scott Robbins trifecta all coming up.

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7: 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A heat advisory continues until 8 p.m. Saturday night. Bright sunshine expected this afternoon with daytime highs approaching 95. Winds out of the south, 5 to 10 miles an hour. Clear skies again tonight. Lows dip down to about 72. Daytime highs approaching 95. Tomorrow, ample sunshine expected. I'm staff meteorologist Derek Height. Currently, it's 93 degrees.

0: The Markley Van Camp and Robbins Show. Jamie Markley, David Van Camp, Scott Robbins. The Robbins Trifecta coming up in a few. News update, David Van Camp.
1: All right. Well, the House of Representatives has now passed a short-term funding bill that will keep the government open through the election. So that's off the table, which tells me one thing. Both parties are extremely nervous about the midterms. Democrats don't feel as confident as they're letting on, and Republicans are running scared right now because they are worried that the polls are right. So it's like, all right, we'll call this a wash and just not have a government shutdown ahead of the election.
2: Got it.
1: Because
2: no one sees an advantage.
1: Right. We've seen it before with Virginia, with those elections. The last time they had that lengthy government shutdown, and it was to drive out the vote of bitter liberal federal workers in Northern Virginia. So they're willing to shut it down if they can see an advantage in it, but I think nobody saw an advantage in this one. So it's like, fine, we'll just kick the can down the road on spending, the debt, etc.
2: Well, a lot of people are feeling like, as far as the House, it's lost. I don't know if that's true.
3: I hope not.
2: Do you have that feeling, that it's pretty much lost?
3: Yeah, I mean, there's a lot of doom and gloom out there. I don't know. I mean, you mentioned it the other day, and I guess I've not heard that.
2: Have you heard it, David?
1: Oh, I think there's a lot. Oh, absolutely, I've heard that. And for some reason, I can't really even articulate why. I'm not in the doom and gloom camp on that. But it's one of those things I won't be surprised, but I won't be surprised either way. I don't know. Maybe that just feels like I'm hedging too much, but...
3: Well, I mean, midterms are, you know, it's tough for the incumbent anyway, the incumbent's party.
1: Yeah, usually, but I feel like there's going to be a surprise because, man, you're right. You know, Jamie, you said earlier in the show, all of a sudden a lot of Democrats are talking about things like climate change and all this, and the insanity with ICE isn't quite as high as it has been.
3: Mm-hmm.
1: And I wonder if that's not a sign that they are really worried about how the map is going to unfold for them.
2: That could be. Like right now, put it all together, election betting odds, chance of House control, Democrat, 84.2%. Republican, 15.7%. But then when you go to the Senate, it's completely different. It's like a 51-49 in favor of Republicans, as far as favored. 51.1, 48.9. So that's where it's at right now. So we shall see.
3: Well, Congress sounds like a blowout then, based on that.
2: Yeah.
3: Yeah, jeez.
2: Yeah. Anyway, I'd heard that. Tony Romo has spoken. He made a statement.
3: I saw this.
2: When did you see it? Has it been out for a while?
3: No, it was out this morning. I saw it this morning.
2: So the word was, well, we'll see if CBS brings him back or not. Because some people thought, well, maybe they could cut ties with him, save the money on the rest of his contract. No, he mentions a return. It's a longer statement, can't go through all of it. But he talked about playing football and learning from football. And this is one of the moments I am leaning on everything football taught me. This morning I faced a recent personal failure by pleading no contest to a civil offense for OWI in Wisconsin. I own this completely. Multiple back surgeries ended my career earlier than I expected and left me with constant debilitating pain. That is true.
3: You saw it, though, firsthand, right?
2: Yeah. I think he had to drop out of a golf tournament on a Saturday in Wisconsin and then played in Illinois on a Monday and Tuesday for a tournament there. Was playing that Monday. We were in the same group. It was a scramble, you know, like... And he's going behind the cart so other people wouldn't see him doing back exercises, like constantly. I was thinking, man, you got to do this every time you play? This is crazy.
3: Did you ask him about it?
2: Actually, he goes, this weekend was really bad. And yeah, it's kind of ongoing. Sometimes it's better than others, that sort of thing. But he went on in the statement to say, this pain led to a dependence on pain medication, and my efforts to get off those medications led to an over-reliance on alcohol. As I've taught my three young sons, when you fall short, you stand up and take full responsibility. That is an important first step. The harder and more important step is examining the path that brought you here and making the changes necessary to move forward. That path requires honesty. None of this is an excuse. These are my failures, and I take responsibility for them. and goes on. I confront, own my mistakes fully to the Lord, myself, my family, now to the public. And mentions thanks to all the people, NFL community, reached out. That's basically it. And he mentions a return. Turn my attention to health, family, and in time my return to CBS, I kindly ask for privacy during this period. God bless Tony Romo.
3: Well, nobody gets out of that game feeling the same way, do they?
2: No, but him, oh my gosh.
3: He got murdered a few times.
2: Oh, gosh.
3: Yeah.
2: The time against the 49ers, he's playing with a puntured lung. Tore it all at halftime to get him back on the field. It's just crazy, man. As a fan, you're like, oh, what a gamer.
1: Yeah.
2: I could beat you. That game.
3: I could beat you with one lung.
1: Hold on. I just have to go pee blood real quick.
3: Right. Yeah.
2: Exactly. Gosh dang.
3: Jeez.
2: Yeah. And guys do that every week.
3: I know.
2: It is, yeah, bonkers, man. All right. Any other updates before the big Robbins trifecta?
1: I don't think so, no.
2: All right. You ready, Scotty?
3: Yeah, let's go.
2: Casey says no.

0: He says give him two
1: minutes.
0: I don't care.
1: No, for what? I've asked him if he's got to use the bathroom to do it at least 10 minutes before we get here.
0: I was just kidding. Gosh, you erupted.
1: I know, but he just irritates me with that stuff.
2: Are you ready?
3: One, two,
2: it's the three most important news stories of the day.
4: Dang. I hit the trifecta.
2: Well, at least according to Scott Robbins. It's the trifecta on the Markley, Van Camp, and Robbins Show.
0: Well, you know, this is Scott Robbins' top three stories, helped by his hero, even though he doesn't treat him like it.
5: I'm Casey Kasem.
1: I treat him very well, but he's screwing around.
0: Do you feel like
1: he
0: treats you well?
5: No way.
0: Oh, I didn't think so. This goes back. There's bad blood that goes back a ways. Is that the deal?
5: Yes.
0: Okay.
1: Well, you know.
5: I'm ready.
1: Go talk to Van Camp. He's probably going to cook out with you this week.
5: No matter what, he's always there for me. And I for him.
6: Yeah. But you called him some pretty derogatory things, Scott.
1: Well, you know, here we are ready to go, and where's he at? He's not anywhere. And then Mark
0: was. I was joking. I was joking. He was here.
1: I didn't see him. Yeah. Okay, very good.
0: You were here, right?
5: Yeah.
1: And I didn't see you.
0: Yeah.
1: Yeah, okay.
5: Give it up. Three.
1: Right. Countdown Ella Langley. She's at number one again.
5: Three.
6: Dang. Number three. Rich dad, poor dad is poor.
1: Yeah, Mark Lee read this book, right? Yeah. Rich dad, poor dad. Yeah, I remember you telling me about it.
0: Yeah.
1: It's the guy's name is Robert. I want to make sure I get his last name right. Kiyosaki, I believe is how you pronounce that.
0: You know what helps?
1: What's that?
0: To actually do what it says. Failure.
1: That's
0: well, I am a failure.
1: Hang on.
0: But anyway, go ahead.
1: Anyway, he has amassed a staggering $1.2 billion in debt.
0: What?
1: Yeah, he's got what they've described as a sprawling real estate business. He has repeatedly touted some of the figures he's made in his life, but he said, listen, I'm probably a billion or two in debt. He said, I don't think people should do what I do. Like, well, no.
6: Now you tell me.
1: Shouldn't do it. Yeah, after I'm a million down, now you open up to me.
0: Okay, now I'm seriously thinking about, okay. It can't be what he's saying, like, don't do what I said to do in the book.
1: No, he's just saying don't be $101.2 billion in debt.
0: Deep into it, yeah. Because, I mean, a lot of what he says makes sense.
1: He said it's been a little misunderstood. He said it doesn't represent the money. He said, but we've got a lot of apartment houses, and we've got some partners, and we've got these things. So, technically, yeah, I am in debt by $1.2 billion. But I've also got real estate attached to it. So, there you go.
0: Yeah, because I think... It's been a long time, but I think he talks about like smart debt as opposed to dumb debt.
1: Mm-hmm.
0: You know, stuff like that. So anyway.
5: Now, on with the countdown.
1: Try to sell that argument. That's Scott smart Robbins. Debt, though, honey. Yeah.
0: Well, if it's real estate, and you're going to rent it out.
1: Yeah,
0: that's one
1: generally
0: thing.
1: Speaking, yes.
0: Yes. Casey, are you over this with Scott?
1: He wasn't in debt when he...
5: Two.
1: Yeah, not at all.
0: Talk
1: okay,
0: about
1: fine.
0: It.
6: Number two, a teenager sold a card.
1: 13-year-old
5: Scott thinks I still care.
1: Oh, I know you don't care. That's fine. It's my segment. I can boot you from this, too, buddy. Don't forget that. A 13-year-old Seattle Mariners... Okay, fine, jackass. Kick you out of here before we're done. 13-year-old Seattle Mariners
5: fan... What happened to the pictures I was supposed to see?
1: I don't know. You've asked me that a million times. I don't even know what pictures you're talking about. Probably the ones you took with Van Camp, but it's a big cookout.
5: I'm beginning to realize it's time for a change.
1: Yeah, okay, fine. A 13-year-old Seattle Mariners fan turned a free ballpark giveaway into a five-figure payday.
0: Five-figure?
1: A rare rookie card featuring the city's viral raccoon sensation sold for a whopping $21,900. The one-of-a-gold Jimothy rookie card. Jimothy, remember Jimothy?
0: Yeah.
6: Oh, that stupid, deformed...
0: Stupid thing.
6: Raccoon,
1: yes.
6: Yeah.
1: Raccoon. Sold on eBay Sunday night after drawing 100 bids, transforming a quirky little promotion to an unexpected $21,000 payday for the young fan. It seems there was only one of the cards that he received. They gave cards to everybody, but only one was of Jimothy actually running away. That was the value. The value went way up because there was only one of them. So the kid put it on eBay and went, yeah, I'll sell it. And then he sold it. He got $21,000 for it. Nice.
0: Nice.
1: Yeah,
5: the countdown doesn't stop till we reach the top.
0: Yeah, Scott Robbins.
1: Turn that around, rich dad, poor dad, huh? Should have been investing in Jimothy cards.
0: Scott Robbins, trifecta. Gosh, I can't even get through it.
5: And finally, one.
6: Oh, I'm sorry. You're going to have to handle this. Casey's waving me over.
1: Okay, Scott, fine. Fremont, California has been crowned the happiest.
5: He's added a cape to his wardrobe. Okay.
6: We'll talk off mic.
1: Knock it off. Okay. The microphone's on you, idiot. Jeez. Just wanted to talk to Van Camp. Pull him aside. Get him away from the mic.
3: I'm not going
1: to
3: say all that shit.
1: Well, you just did. Fremont, California has been crowned the happiest city in the country, according to a new Wallet Hub study ranking 182 of the largest U.S. cities.
5: Every time I felt like giving up, he was always there encouraging me to go on.
0: I know. Just hang on a sec, Case.
1: Fremont, California was number one. The city located in the south shore of San Francisco's Bay ranked first for its emotional and physical well-being, helped by its walkability, mild weather, high sports participation, and average life expectancy, which is almost 83 years old, by the way. That's average. So that's pretty good.
0: Mm-hmm.
1: So what else is on the list? Well, a lot of other cities are on the list. Number two spot went to Scottsdale, Arizona.
0: Yeah.
1: Followed by South Burlington, Vermont, then Fargo, North Dakota, putting two cities in frigid North Dakota among the top ones, too, by the way, which is interesting.
5: Beautiful models decked out in alpine gear.
1: Oh, there you go. And rounding out the top ten were Overland Park, Kansas. That's a suburb outside of Kansas City. Charleston, South Carolina, Irvine, California, Gilbert, Arizona, and finally San Jose, California. Those are your most livable cities and also the least expensive cities per capita.
5: And there you have it.
0: Yeah.
1: All right, fine, Casey.
0: Glad you guys got your conversation. It was cool.
5: Dave got creative.
6: Yeah, well, he's mad.
0: Yeah.
1: He's mad at me. I didn't do anything.
6: Yeah, he's about to start throwing stuff.
1: I just...
6: Hey, dude!
0: Oh!
6: I told you!
1: Knock it off. I try to hold you accountable for being here on time, and this is the type of thanks I get.
6: The way, give it up. Those were my coffee mugs.
1: Jerk.
0: Okay, who's making the Trump-shaped ecstasy pills that are lethal? Nimrod's in the news. Heading news update next, right?
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2: Interesting update from the Lindsey Clancy murder trial. The jury is deadlocked right now, or so we're told. Just hearing from LA Magazine reporter Lauren Conlin, she's reporting that there's an older female on the jury who seems to be on the side of convicting Lindsey Clancy, who murdered her 3 children. She looks very annoyed at having to go back in the room to deliberate. And it looks like the 2 holdouts are, in fact, the 2 younger women on the jury.
1: The pink ladies.
2: The ladies who showed up wearing pink.
0: Oh, my goodness. So then what do they think is going to happen?
2: They're expecting that they're not going to come to a resolution.
1: Hung jury?
2: Yeah. Which then you get a new trial.
1: Then you retry, yeah.
0: Oh, boy. All right, we got to get to Nimrods. Here we go.
3: When the going gets tough.
4: Damn it, this is too hard.
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0: All right.
6: Nimrods in the News. Well, the Nimrods here. Whoever's making these things, you're looking at ecstasy pills containing dangerous chemicals that could be deadly, and they're shaped like Trump.
1: Oh, God.
6: Oh, yeah. As a matter of fact, a Dutch Drug Addiction and Mental Health Institute has warned users about potentially lethal pills. And this institute, well-respected, said that several of the pills had been handed in recently at a network of centers that test drugs for users before they take them. Mm-hmm. Some are like, all right, got to make sure this is okay. They put a red alert out on these things. Say they contain a high concentration of a chemical called PMMA. Chemical is similar to MDMA, the active ingredient in ecstasy pills. They said if this is found in an ecstasy pill, then it's contaminated and could be lethal. Holy cow. Absolutely. Do not use these pills.
1: How much money is Trump making off of
7: that? I like to see bad people fail.
6: Yeah, but they should be. Well, they're trying to find whoever was producing these things. It's crazy, and then you see what the pills look like, and there's a picture.
1: They do look like him.
6: It's unmistakable.
1: Oh, yeah.
6: That's Nimrods in the News.

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5: From ABC News, I'm Michelle Franzen. Hours after Army Secretary Dan Driscoll submitted his resignation, the U.S. military carrying out a new round of strikes against Iranian targets near the Strait of Hormuz. ABC's Tom Sufi Burridge has more.
6: CENTCOM, the U.S. military in the Middle East, is now confirming that it has been carrying out strikes against the Islamic Revolutionary Guard Corps, the Iranian military, if you like, because, they say, the Iranian Guard Corps, the Iranian military, has been attacking commercial shipping in the Strait of Hormuz.
5: In Massachusetts, the jury in the Lindsey Clancy trial telling the judge they're stuck on coming to a unanimous decision, the judge ordering them to keep deliberating. The jury deciding if Clancy, who argues she suffered from postpartum psychosis, intentionally killed her three children.
7: We'll see how long the judge allows that to happen. In some cases in Massachusetts, the judge can require juries to deliberate, you know, for 2 weeks. Before accepting any kind of a hung jury. So the judge will encourage them for as long as he possibly can. Clearly, he doesn't want to try this again. Undoubtedly, the family doesn't want to go through this again, and probably prosecutors don't either.
5: ABC's Aaron Katursky in Plymouth, Massachusetts. Authorities say two people are dead following flash flooding that ripped through the Grand Canyon. Efforts to find one other listed missing is still on. ABC's Trevor Ault is there.
8: Park officials had been warning about an elevated flood risk here to the point that they had installed new evacuation plans and even a river gauge to track rising water. And that's exactly what the gauge was doing Saturday when it suddenly went offline. It's possible it was knocked out by some of the debris that was flowing, but that means officials learned just how bad these deadly floods were from people calling 911 desperate for help.
5: Tropical storm Edward approaching the coasts of Texas and Louisiana. Winds whipping up near Sabine Pass this hour. The Gulf Coast bracing for days of heavy rainfall. 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
11: A whistleblower sounding the alarm about the U.S. Postal Service's upcoming role for mail-in ballots.
12: The U.S. Postal Service may be on the verge of launching a, quote, rushed, chaotic, and fundamentally flawed system that could put mail-in voting at risk. That from an anonymous whistleblower in a statement released today by Connecticut Democratic Senator Richard Blumenthal. That whistleblower says the system that's being built to follow President Trump's executive order on limiting mail-in voting would normally take a year's worth of work, but is being done in months. The order is being challenged in court. Mike Dubusky, ABC News.
11: Nearly 30 years after the fatal drive-by shooting of legendary rapper Tupac Shakur in Las Vegas, jurors returned a verdict last night after short deliberations. Here's ABC's Lionel Moise.
13: A jury finding Dwayne Keefe D. Davis guilty, even though he did not pull the trigger.
14: Guilty of first-degree murder with use of a deadly weapon.
13: Prosecutors argued Davis ordered the hit on Shakur and provided the gun, saying he was working security for Sean Diddy Combs' Bad Boy Records and was angry about his nephew being roughed up by a group including Shakur and record executive Suge Knight, Davis maintaining his innocence.
11: PPD Davis announcing in court that he plans to appeal. Apple has a new CEO starting today. John Ternus began his first day overseeing the tech giant, taking over from Tim Cook, who was in that role for about 15 years. Cook will remain at Apple as the company's executive chair. I'm Michelle Franzen, ABC News.
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promise you, if the closest Air Force base to where I grew up was a fighter base, I would have picked a fighter. I wanted to go home. And I was happy with my choice until one day I was listening to this Israeli F-16 fighter pilot. And he said, well, why did I fly a fighter? And he said, because it was personal. We were being attacked in my neighborhood, and my sister was there. And you can fly an F-16 across Israel in 22 seconds. You know, I mean, that's how small the country is, kind of width-wise. And, you know, for him, it was personal. And I remember thinking, you know what? If this was a day after nine, it's personal, right? I'm from New York. And so an interesting story that I've told is after I got out of the Air Force and I was fully out, I was in business school. I got a call from the Pentagon, and the voice on the phone said, "Hey, is this Peter Braxton?" "Yes, it is." "Do you still have your uniform?" "Right. Yes, I have my uniform. It's been a couple of months." "Does it still fit?" You know, I'm not sitting on the couch eating Cheetos. Yeah, I mean, it still fits. But, you know, everyone who's been in the military knows it's illegal. You're not allowed to wear your uniform after you get out. It's, you know, you can keep it. You can't wear it. And so this colonel said, "Hey, can you meet me at Scott Air Force Base, Illinois? And, you know, meet me Saturday morning, 10 a.m. at this building." And I'm like, is this my buddies? This is a joke. This is another, you know, who is this? He says, "It's Colonel so-and-so. And we'd like to talk to you." And I was like, okay, the joke's on you. Like, I'm not supposed to do this. So I'm out of the Air Force. It's a Saturday. I show up, and it was like a Jason Bourne kind of boardroom with a big long table. And six colonels wearing full service dress uniform, which, you know, you don't see that unless you're at a funeral. I mean, at a funeral, right? So I sat down. They said, "No, you sit over there at the other end." So I sat at the very end of the other table, and they sat at the other end. This table sat like 24 people and proceeded to interview me for the job of Air Force Two. This is Dick Cheney back in the day, 2007. I was like, "Gentlemen, like, I'm out." They're like, "We can change that with one signature." And so I talked to them, and they kind of offered me the job. "Just think about it, talk to your family." So I did. I called my brother, and he said, "Pete, you know, you spent all this time deploying and you know, getting into taking the GMAT and getting into business school and getting out of the Air Force. You want to go back in?" And this is it's the ultimate job, right? It's the ultimate. It's like the Thunderbirds for heavy transport air-fueling jets. So, you know, honored to be asked. So I remember I got the job at Credit Suisse over the summer, and, you know, they asked me not to shop it. Like, don't go across the street to JP Morgan or Goldman and kind of like try to get a job. Just, you know, if you want the job, take the job. If you don't, tell us. And so I remember saying, I want the job. And I went back to the president of the bank, the managing director, and I said, "Sir, I had a question. Can I defer this for a year? I need to go back and try to do this." And he said, "You know, congratulations. That's an amazing honor. But no, you can't defer it. You either take the job or you have to give it to somebody else." I said, "Okay." So I ran back and I called the guys up at the Pentagon. I said, "Hey, can I defer this for a year? I'd spent all this time going to business school. I got this job in an investment bank. I'd love to do that, but I just need a year. And then I can kind of like," they're like, "No, you got to either take the job, you know, now. It's not an exploding offer, but it's not guaranteed. We just have this need and so I kind of thought long and hard, and I'd flown, at that point, I'd flown Donald Rumsfeld around in the KC-10. The KC-10, you know, I would say, by all intents and purposes, the fastest jet in the world, because we don't have to stop. We can sustain 0.92 Mach

0: indefinitely if we have enough fuel, and then we can get refueled. And so I ultimately turned the job down. And, you know, this is another funny, true story. My roommate from the Air Force Academy is currently the commander of Air Force One. Now, I'm not going to say his name because he's not posting the stuff on social media, and I don't think he really wants everyone to know, you know, that that he's the 17th ever presidential pilot. So he flew for Obama and then Trump and then now Biden and potentially whoever is either A, re-elected or elected next, but he got the job. And he's an outstanding American and a great aviator.
1: And a terrific job on the production, editing, and storytelling by our own Greg Hengler. And a special thanks to Peter Braxton for sharing the story of the interview he got to be the pilot of Air Force Two after graduating with a master's of business and accepting a job offer at Credit Suisse. Which way did he go? Which did he choose? Well, he chose, in the end, his future life as a civilian. But what a job offer it was. The story of Peter Braxton's first job after his military service here on Our American Stories. Lee Habib here, the host of Our American Stories. 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

0: And we're back with Our American Stories. Thomas Jefferson's impact on our country cannot be overstated. He fought for religious liberty, states' rights, and expanded this country with the Louisiana Purchase. His legacy is memorialized in many locations across the country, not the least of which is his own residence in Charlottesville, Virginia, Monticello. Mark Leibson brings us the story of one family's fight to honor Jefferson through the preservation of this historic structure.
1: Well, this story has several aspects to it. And, you know, at its heart, it's a story of historic preservation. It's a story of Thomas Jefferson. It's a story of architecture, Monticello, the history of Monticello, and it's a Jewish American history story, which we'll see as we get into it. It starts on one of the most amazing days in American history, and that was the day that Thomas Jefferson died. And I think you probably know what day that was. July 4th, 1826. On that day, up on the mountain at Monticello, Thomas Jefferson died about 1 o'clock in the afternoon. And then a few hours later at his farm up in Massachusetts, John Adams died. Our second and third presidents died on the 50th anniversary of the republic that they were so instrumental in founding. And, you know, people reacted. I mean, they didn't have CNN back then, but people found out soon enough, sometimes in apocalyptic terms. I mean, John Quincy Adams wrote in his diary that these two men dying on this day was a visible and palpable manifestation of divine intervention. Now, whether it was divine intervention or not, I'd like you to know one other thing about July 4th, 1826 and Thomas Jefferson. When he died, he was over $107,000 in debt. Now, that's a lot of money today, but it was a small fortune back in 1826. We're talking about at least $2 million. So the family was stuck with a $2 million debt. And who was the family? Who inherited? Well, first it was Thomas Jefferson's daughter, Martha Jefferson Randolph. Remember, Jefferson's wife, Martha, had died, and Martha, his oldest of two daughters, served many of the roles that his wife would be as hostess and so on. And then her son and Thomas Jefferson's favorite grandson, Thomas Jefferson Randolph. So Jeff Randolph, as he was known, and Martha were from the Randolphs of Virginia, you know, one of Virginia's first families. But they were land rich and cash poor, and they didn't know what to do being saddled with this gigantic debt. So one of the things they did was the year after he died, in January 1827, they held what they called an executor sale up on the mountaintop, in which they auctioned off Thomas Jefferson's possessions. Well, that sale took place. We don't know exactly how much it brought in, but we do know that it didn't do much to whittle down that large debt. So reluctantly, the Randolphs decided they would have to sell Monticello. And, you know, it didn't sell. It didn't sell for 5 years. And it doesn't sort of compute in the 21st century. Monticello is, you know, an icon of American and world architecture. Monticello is a UNESCO World Heritage Site. You know, it's the only residence listed as a UNESCO World. You know, what are World Heritage Sites? Well, the Taj Mahal, the Grand Canyon, things like that. You know, if you have a nickel in your pocket, I know people don't carry change that much these days, but if you do have a nickel, look on the back. There's an image of Monticello. Some people have liked to go up to Monticello, hold up a nickel in front of one of the entrances, and we can see the nickel view of Monticello. And it is a gorgeous spot. I mean, it's almost impossible to take a bad picture of Monticello standing as it is on this beautiful little mountain in the Blue Ridge Mountains of Virginia. So why did it take 4 and then almost 5 years for the Randolphs to sell Monticello? Well, Thomas Jefferson had some interesting ideas about architecture. They weren't very common in early 19th century America. For instance, he was the first person to put a dome on a residence. You know that Monticello has a dome on it. You know, it was one of the first architecturally designed houses in the United States. It had that dome. There is no giant

0: giant staircase. You know, if you go into the entrance hall at Monticello, look around. There is no giant staircase like was common in large mansions of this type. There are two small doors on two sides of the entrance hall where you go upstairs. And in fact, Thomas Jefferson didn't really care about the upstairs. There were just mostly plain bedrooms up there for his grandchildren who lived with him. And you know, Jefferson didn't really believe in bedrooms, right? On the first floor is his bedchamber, which is basically a bed in an alcove between his cabinet, which is his office, and the library. And it was on the top of a mountain, right? I mean, most of the plantations of the day were built down along on flat ground, usually near rivers for transportation's sake. And you know, those roads were not paved. It's about a mile road up the mountain to Monticello, and it was very difficult to bring whatever, including water, food, supplies, up and down the mountain. So it finally did sell in 18. By the way, the Randolphs also sold off acreage, so Monticello and, you know, and its surrounding properties. Jefferson inherited about 5,000 acres from his father, Peter Jefferson. It was down to about 552 acres, and the Randolph sold Monticello to a man named James Turner Barclay, who bought it for $7,000, plus he traded a house in Charlottesville. We don't have time to talk about James Turner Barclay today, except to say that he was kind of eccentric. He was a medical doctor, he was a pharmacist, but he thought he could go up there at Monticello and make a silkworm business. So along Mulberry Row, he planted mulberry trees. The silkworm business didn't work. You know, it appears as though he almost destroyed the 18-acre grove, what Jefferson called an ornamental forest. And we do know that he did not take care of the place. A visitor who came in 1834 wrote back that all is in dilapidation and ruin. So how did Monticello get to be in dilapidation and ruin by 1834? Thomas Jefferson, you name a field of endeavor, he was a true Renaissance man. I mean, architecture, archaeology, of course, philosophy. You know, he had the largest private library in the United States before he had to sell it to raise money. He sold it to the United States after the War of 1812, when the British burned the Congressional Library. You know, he spoke seven languages. Of course, he was president, vice president, secretary of state, governor of Virginia. He wrote the Virginia Declaration of Religious Freedom. You know, I always illustrate it by that great quote that President Kennedy once said when he had a dinner at the White House for Nobel laureates, and he said, "This is the most extraordinary collection of talent, of human knowledge that has been gathered at the White House, with the possible exception of when Thomas Jefferson dined alone." Jefferson had all of these talents, but he was not good at business for whatever reason. You know, he inherited all these farms. He bought Natural Bridge. It's in Virginia. It's a beautiful natural formation of rock. He thought he could make it into tourist attraction. You know, he bought it from the King of England, you know, during colonial days, but it never made a dime. He owned mills on the river down there, the Rivanna River. They just leaked money. He had bad luck with his agriculture. All those farms, you know, it's like when the crops were good, prices were low. When the crops were bad, prices were high. He tried famously to grow grapes up there, start a wine business. That never worked. You know, he loved to spend money. Bought the finest furniture and furnishings from all over the world, New York, Boston, London, Paris, and that place was just filled with beautiful furniture and furnishings.
1: 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A man who, well, did almost everything well except hold on to money. He spent more than he had, and in the end, one of the world's worst businessmen, but one of our great, great, great minds, and the architect, in essence, of much of what we hold dear today. When we come back, more of the story of how Monticello was saved here on Our American Stories.

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14: 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A heat advisory continues until 8 p.m. Saturday night. Bright sunshine expected this afternoon with daytime highs approaching 95. Winds out of the south, 5 to 10 miles an hour. Clear skies again tonight. Lows dip down to about 72. Daytime highs approaching 95 tomorrow. Ample sunshine expected. I'm staff meteorologist Derek Height. Right now, 94.
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0: And we're back with Our American Stories and the story of Monticello. We just heard about the disarray that Monticello was in, now owned by James Turner Barclay. It was a shadow of what it had once been, this place of hospitality that Jefferson had made it. Back to Mark Leipson with the story.
1: He was also overwhelmed with visitors. People would love to come up to Monticello, as they do now, to see his, what President Theodore Roosevelt called his essay in architecture. And, you know, and they would come, family and friends would come, they would come with servants, they would come with enslaved people. Sometimes it wasn't uncommon to have 20, 30 or more people living there for days, weeks, months at a time sometimes. And so the place, with Jefferson, you know, suffering financially, he just didn't have what we would call the money to do preventive maintenance. So James Turner Barclay, he just couldn't take living up there either. Visitors came up and bothered him. The Mulberry business didn't work. So he sold the place in 1834 to a most unlikely buyer. And his name was Uriah Phillips Levy, who was a lieutenant in the U.S. Navy at the time. And he purchased Monticello from James Turner Barclay for $2,700. Now, Barclay had sold off acreage too. It was down to, 190 acres, 182 acres, something like that. And the place was in dilapidation and ruin. And what did Uriah Levy do? Well, he was a man of means, and he repaired, preserved, and restored Monticello after he took possession in 1836. And you know, we have evidence from people who visited that he did really restore the place, preserve it and restore it, although preservation and restoration were not in the language. You can make an argument that Uriah Levy was the first American house preservationist. You know, this happened in 1830, starting in 1836. We usually look at Ann Pamela Cunningham, who bought George Washington's Mount Vernon from his heirs after he died and saved it from being divided up and developed. But this was 20 years before that. So a little bit about Uriah Levy. He was a hero of the U.S. Navy. Joined the Navy when he was 20 years old in 1812. He was born in 1792 in Philadelphia, and he was a fifth generation American. He came from one of the most prominent and illustrious Jewish American families. His great-great-grandfather came over here with a group of 40 Jews in 1733, escaping the Inquisition from Portugal, went to London. They arrived in Savannah, Georgia in the summer of 1733 and were among the founders of the city of Savannah, Georgia. His name was Dr. Samuel Nunish. He was the only medical doctor in the colony of Georgia. He helped stem an epidemic, probably of smallpox, and he was honored by Governor Oglethorpe of Georgia. He was also a founder of Congregation Mikveh Israel in 1733. It's the third oldest Jewish congregation. It's still there, and of course not in the original building, in downtown Savannah. Jonas Phillips, where the Phillips comes from, and Uriah Phillips Levy, that was his maternal grandfather, and he came to this country in 1836, a merchant from Germany, settled in Philadelphia, got caught up with the Revolutionary War fervor, and actually joined a Philadelphia militia unit and fought against the Brits. And he was influential in Uriah Levy, one of his favorite grandchilds, a love of country. His two heroes were John Paul Jones and George Washington, growing up at his grandfather's knee, and was one of the reasons that Uriah Levy joined the U.S. Navy and became a Naval War hero. Uriah Levy was born in 1892 in Philadelphia, always loved the sea, joined the Navy in 1812 to fight in the war, and he was a hero of the War of 1812. He was assistant sailing master on a ship called the Argus, which captured British ships in the Channel, and they captured 25 ships, and when they went to capture the 26th, the Brits won that battle, killed the captain, and kept the crew imprisoned for the rest of the war, including Uriah Levy. And Uriah Levy came home, went on to have a 50-year career in the U.S. Navy. He died in service in 1862. He was a Commodore when he died. He was the first Jewish Commodore in the U.S. Navy. So Uriah Levy's naval career was recognized by the Navy. The first Jewish chapel on any naval base at Norfolk, Virginia, opened in 1942, named the Commodore Levy Chapel. There was a destroyer escort named after him in World War II, the USS Uriah P. Levy, which actually took part in the Japanese surrender in the Pacific. And then about 15 years ago, and I think it was 2006, the Commodore Uriah P. Levy Center was dedicated at the U.S. Naval Academy. So his place in naval history is assured. As far as his owning Monticello, the question is, you know, why did he do it? He never said it out in print that we know, but we can take an educated guess. One reason is that on his own in 1833, while he was in Paris, while he was in the Navy, on his own, he commissioned a full-length statue of Thomas Jefferson by one of the top sculptors of the day, David d'Angers, and he donated that statue to the people of the United States, a plaster model. He donated to New York City, which is where he lived. Congress got it in 1833, didn't quite know what to do with it. It was finally taken to the White House. And if you see old pictures in the first one, dawn of photography in the 1860s, you'll see that statue of Thomas Jefferson on the lawn of the White House, you know, facing Lafayette Park. It was taken inside in the 1870s because it wasn't doing very well outside. A bronze statue, it was cleaned up. It was first put in Statuary Hall in the Capitol, and today it is in the rotunda of the U.S. Capitol. As you come in one of the entrances, you'll see it on the right, and it's the only privately donated statue in the Capitol. If you look at the plaque, it says donated to people of the United States by U.S. Navy Lieutenant Uriah Phillips Levy. Now, I said earlier that Levy was a man of means. He lived in New York City, and in the 1820s, he invested in rooming houses in a farming village in the city. That was Greenwich Village, and when the streets were paved and artisans and others moved in there, he made a fortune with his real estate ventures in New York City, which is what allowed him to purchase Monticello, to repair, preserve it, and restore it. He didn't live there full time. So Uriah Levy died in 1862 in New York City. He was still in service in the Navy, and he left a will in which no one knows exactly what he was thinking when he bequeathed Monticello to the people of the United States to be used as an agricultural school for the orphans of Navy warrant officers. I mean, we don't know if there were any orphans of Navy warrant officers at the time. So Uriah Levy married late in life, didn't have any children, but he had lots of brothers and sisters and nieces and nephews. There were 64 people who were named in the will, and they filed what's called a partition lawsuit against the will.
0: And you're listening to Mark Leepsen tell a heck of a story about the man who saved Monticello, and in a way, about the man who built it, too. And the book, by the way, is Saving Monticello, the Levy family's epic quest to rescue the house that Jefferson built. And Jefferson built his house in Charlottesville, Virginia, and also built the University of Virginia there, too. By the way, up the road is Madison's house, and not further up the road is Washington's. There's something special about the contribution of Virginia to the birth of this nation. When we come back, more of the remarkable story of Monticello is told by Mark Leepsen here on Our American Stories.

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0: And we're back with our final segment on the battle to preserve part of Jefferson's legacy, his home, Monticello. Uriah Levy, the first Jewish commodore in the U.S. Navy, owned Monticello, but it just passed away in March of 1862. In his will, he left Monticello to, quote, the orphans of naval warrant officers. But his nieces, nephews, brothers, and other relations weren't thrilled with that, and so they took legal action. Back to Leibson with the conclusion of the story.
1: And the lawsuit was filed in New York, where he lived, and in Virginia. It took until 1879 for the lawsuits to wend their way through the courts of Virginia and New York. They wound up eventually in the Supreme Courts of both cases, and they weren't

0: settled until 1879. Now, in the middle of that, while the heirs were fighting over his personal property, the Civil War happened. And, you know, people often ask, did anything happen up at Monticello during the Civil War? As far as action, no. Charlottesville was a crossroads. Troops were always going in and out. There was tiny skirmishing that happened, but nothing that damaged Monticello. However, during the war, the South confiscated all property owned by Northerners. And in November of 1864, the South took possession of Monticello, auctioned off all of Uriah Levy's property, including his enslaved people, and auctioned off Monticello. And it was purchased by a man named Ben Ficklin for something like $50,000 in Confederate money. Ficklin was a colonel in the Confederate Army. He never lived there, but he moved his family up there, and this was in November of 64, but by the time that war ended, just 6 months later, in March, it went back to the family, and the lawsuit dragged on and on and on. This is when Monticello went to its second period of deterioration. And we have photographic evidence of what it looked like from the early days of photography in the late 1860s into the 1870s. And the place looks worse than dilapidation and ruin. I mean, you could see for yourself in these old photographs that windows were broken, the shutters were hanging down, the roof was caving in, the grounds were in terrible, the terraces were rotted away, the grounds were in terrible condition. And one reason was that Monticello was under the care of a caretaker who didn't take very good care of it. His name was Joel Wheeler. He allowed University of Virginia students to have parties there. So the place was wrecked. Well, the lawsuits were finally settled in 1879 when Uriah Levy's nephew, whose name was Jefferson Monroe Levy, yes, he was named after two presidents, he was the son of Uriah Levy's eccentric brother, bought out the other heirs for something like $10,500, and he took control of Monticello in 1879. And Jefferson Levy did what his uncle did, lived in New York City, but he spent significant amounts of time at Monticello. And with his money, again, a second member of the Levy family repaired, preserved, and restored Monticello. Jefferson Levy, a lifelong bachelor, was a very social man. He often had, when he was at Monticello, he was often entertaining congressmen, senators, ambassadors, two presidents. Grover Cleveland made a trip up there. Theodore Roosevelt made a trip up there. You know, he would also have the Bridge Club from Charlottesville come up, have meetings up there, the DAR, and so on and so forth. So, what's that expression, no good deed goes unpunished? In 1912, a movement grew up to take Monticello from Jefferson Levy and turn it into a government-run shrine to Thomas Jefferson. It was led by a woman named Maud Littleton, who was married to New York congressman named Martin Wiley Littleton. And she decided that this would not stand. She started a national movement to condemn Monticello and turn it into a government-run shrine to Thomas Jefferson. She had influence. A bill was introduced in Congress to that effect in 1912, in which the government would condemn this property, this private property, and turn it into a government-run house museum. She had the time, she had the money, she had the inclination, she got petitions, she had people working for her, she had articles written, newspapers and magazines, and this bill is debated in the summer of 1912. And Jefferson Levy, not a shy and retiring man, you know, he once said, when the White House is for sale, then I'll sell Monticello. So here we have the series of hearings in 1912 in Congress, which were very bombastic. Jefferson Levy and his lawyer, he hired a man named Tom Duke, Judge Duke from Charlottesville, whose like great-grandfather was Thomas Jefferson's father's lawyer. And Judge Duke and Jefferson Levy fought it out with Mrs. Littleton and her supporters for the future of his house. Some people called it the War of 1912. Well, the War of 1912 ended in December when a bill came to the floor of the House of Representatives that would have done what we just said, condemned Monticello and turned it into a government-run house museum. It was defeated on what we would now call today a property rights argument. The government had never confiscated anybody's private property, much less tried to turn it into a government-run, you know, shrine to one of our founding fathers. Well, you know, Jefferson Levy declared victory, but Mrs. Littleton did not concede defeat. So the bill was reintroduced in 1913. There were more hearings in 1914. And then in October of 1914, Jefferson Levy, who had swore he would never sell the place, said, okay, I will. And he announced that he would sell Monticello for $500,000, which he reckoned was about half of what he had spent buying it, repairing it, preserving, restoring it, and taking care of it. Well, you know, Congress could never wrap their arms around that $500,000 figure. Now, I have to tell you that the campaign to take Monticello from Jefferson Levy was tinged with anti-Semitism. Neither Mrs. Littleton nor her supporters ever said it out loud, Jews shouldn't own Monticello, but she used code words in her speeches, in magazine articles, newspaper articles that were written on her behalf. For instance, they called the Levies aliens, they called the Levians outsiders, and how could they be less aliens? I mean, at this point, Jefferson Levy is a sixth generation American. It's unfortunate, but we can't tell the story without mentioning that. He announced that since Congress wasn't interested, he put Monticello on the market for that $500,000 asking price. He hired a realtor in Washington who specialized in Virginia estates, and there was a beautiful sales brochure that was put out with a woodcut of Monticello on the cover. You open it up, there's testimonials from Theodore Roosevelt, from the Marquis de Lafayette, about how wonderful this place is. And the next page says, all this can be yours for $500,000. Finally, in 1923, the Thomas Jefferson Memorial Foundation formed and met in New York City. It was made up of lawyers and financiers, some of whom had Virginia roots, and they agreed to Jefferson Levy's purchase price in 1923. And I'll just end by reading to you from the closing table in December of 1923. And a man who was there said that this was December 1st, 1923. The cash and the bonds and mortgage were delivered to Levy, and Levy signed the deed conveying full title to the property and all belongings to the foundation. This was a very emotional scene, and he burst out crying. He said that he never dreamt he would ever part with the property. 3 months later, on March 6, 1924, at his home in New York City, Jefferson Levy died of heart disease, 5 weeks short of his 72nd birthday. And I'll just finish by telling you that this man, Jefferson Levy, not a shy and retiring type, liked to compare himself to Thomas Jefferson. You know, he was named after Thomas Jefferson. He was a tall man, like Jefferson was. You know, he would make it a point to be at Monticello on 4th of July, and he'd have an Independence Day party. He'd invite people up to the mountaintop from Charlottesville and guests. They would picnic, they would have bands, patriotic music, there'd be fireworks, and supposedly he would end the evening by coming out on the lawn and reciting the Declaration of Independence from Thomas Jefferson's music stand.
1: And a terrific job on the production, editing, and storytelling by Robbie Davis. And a special thanks to Mark Leibson for sharing the story of Saving Monticello, which, by the way, is the title of his book, Saving Monticello, The Levy Family's Epic Quest to Rescue the House that Jefferson Built. And by the way, it's so true. When the house goes up for sale, well, no one wanted it at the time. It had a dome on it. Houses didn't have domes. And, of course, it was on top of a mountain. And in came the Levy family. First Uriah, and straight through to Jefferson, wanting to keep this legacy alive. And alive they kept it. The story of Monticello, the story of the Levy family, the story of Thomas Jefferson, and so much more here on Our American Stories.
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12: From ABC News, I'm Michelle Franzen. In Massachusetts, a judge has allowed jurors to go home for the day, instructing them to return tomorrow to resume deliberations. The jury earlier informed the judge they're stuck in coming up to a unanimous verdict, but the judge ordered them to continue. Clancy is charged in the murder of her three children in 2023. Her attorneys say she suffered from postpartum psychosis and did not have criminal intent. ABC's Aaron Katursky is outside the courthouse in Plymouth.
13: After deliberating for about an hour and a half after the lunch break, the jury decided to call it quits for the day a little bit earlier than normal. They normally go another half hour or so, but the judge called them back in after several of the jurors, he said, indicated they wanted to go home for the day.
12: The U.S. military carrying out new strikes against Iranian targets. President Trump says in retaliation for Iran's attempt to add mines in the Strait of Hormuz. It follows the resignation of Army Secretary Dan Driscoll. Here's ABC's Mary Bruce.
14: Sources say it comes after months of growing tension with Defense Secretary Pete Hegseth over his firing of top Army brass. His departure now leaves the Army essentially rudderless. Hegseth has been purging top officials. In April, he fired the Army's top general without explanation, and he's either fired or sidelined at least two dozen other senior officers across the military.
12: Tropical storm Edouard making landfall this past hour near Johnson Bayou in Louisiana. It's now heading inland near Port Arthur, Texas, expected to bring heavy rainfall. Here's ABC meteorologist Samara Theodore.
15: When it comes to totals, anywhere from 6 to 8 inches, but that's generally speaking. We could see some spots that have higher amounts. We do know that the Houston area is prone to flooding. It's really impacting the greater Houston area and a little bit farther east of central Houston and between Beaumont there, a lot of rural areas. Galveston also could see a ton of rain.
12: On Wall Street, stocks ending sharply lower. Uncertainty over the Iran war driving sell-offs today. 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
2: Rescue efforts continuing in Nepal with more than 1,000 people confirmed dead, 4,500 others still missing from those catastrophic glacial breakaways and flooding in Nepal and Tibet. Americans are also missing. ABC's Britt Clinett is in Nepal.
3: Travelers on the Kailash pilgrimage, Scott and Jill Walker, among the 13 Americans in Nepal who survived, finally returning to the U.S. Monday night after 2 days of traveling through devastated landscapes.
4: There were people there just helping with our luggage, helping get us across the landslides safely.
5: There was moments there where you're like, are we not going to make it across Tibet?
3: The original tour group they were a part of still unaccounted for.
2: At a briefing in New York City, Secretary Mark Wayne Mullen says the month-long federal immigration enforcement operation, dubbed Operation Rotten Apple, resulted in hundreds of arrests.
6: Over the last 30 days, Operation Rotten Apple has taken over 2,100 criminals off our streets. That's the worst of the worst.
2: Mullen says the Trump administration targeting people in the U.S. here illegally. In Ohio, an advocacy group representing the family of 21-year-old Pierre Damas Bell says the 20-year-old Haitian, who had just graduated high school and had recently lost temporary protected status, died by suicide Monday. His family says he arrived in the U.S. in 2024 to reunite with his parents who had fled Haiti. Michelle Franz in ABC News.
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0: 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Our next story comes to us from Nick Ragone, host of the popular YouTube channel This Date in History with Nick Ragone. Ray Caldwell put on a Cleveland Indian uniform for the first time, and none of the 20,000 fans at League Park had any idea that they were about to see something that defies belief. Let's take a listen.
1: If you're a baseball fan, you're probably familiar with the term electric stuff to describe a pitcher who was on top of his game. Growing up in the 80s, it seemed like Dwight Gooden, Nolan Ryan, Roger Clemens, and other flamethrowers had their electric stuff every night. But what if I told you that the term actually originated

Years of hard drinking and erratic behavior had left him a shell of his former self. By 1921, Caldwell was desperate for a last chance to show that he could still play the game. He no longer had his dominant fastball and nasty curve, but he did sport one of the game's best spitballs, which in 1919 was still legal. On this particular afternoon, he had total command of his spitter. The athletic players were flummoxed by the way it bobbed and weaved through the air, impervious to contact. A combination of the bright sunshine and saliva-ridden ball had resulted in just 4 base runners for the A's through the first 8 innings, giving the Indians a slim 1-run lead heading into the top of the 9th inning. Fans would later say that they noticed dark clouds that seemingly materialized out of Lake Erie and descend upon the stadium with alarming speed, practically enveloping it. With droplets of rain beginning to sprinkle from the heavens, Caldwell worked extra fast, hoping to avoid a rain delay. He quickly got ahead of the first batter and induced a meek pop-up to the shortstop for out number 1. A nasty spitter resulted in a second infield pop-up, and Caldwell and the Indians were now 1 out from putting the A's away. By this time, the wind was howling. It's as if the stadium was mired in a total eclipse and become so dark. Some fans had already scattered from League Park, a combination of the rain and sense of foreboding chasing them away. So picture this. Caldwell is towing the rubber and leaning in to get the sign when a flash from the sky explodes into the middle of the field. Indian shortstop Ray Chapman would later say he felt a surge of electricity go down his leg, and the violence of the lightning strike causes the players to dive for the ground. "I took my metal mask and threw it as far as I could," said Cleveland's catcher Steve O'Neill after the game. "I didn't want to attract any bolts towards me." Seconds after the lightning hit the ground, the players were still staring at each other in disbelief. On the mound lay Ray Caldwell, arms spread wide, completely unconscious. The lightning bolt had struck him directly. Players rushed to aid Caldwell, but the first man who touched him leapt into the air, saying he had been zapped by Caldwell's prone body. The players and umps stared over Caldwell, his chest smoldering from where the bolt burned it. Shortstop Ray Chapman blurted out to nobody in particular, "Is he dead?" The players were terrified to touch him, to even take his pulse. Nobody knew what to do. Believe it or not, they were ready to pronounce Caldwell dead when the 31-year-old pitcher started groaning and crawled back to his knees and then his feet. His teammates were thrilled to see him alive, but they kept their distance from the guy whose chest was on fire just minutes before. One of the umpires offered to assist him off the field and take him to a hospital, but Caldwell would have none of it. "I have one more out to get," he testily barked at the ump. He argued the point with the Indians player manager, the legendary Tris Speaker, and his intransigence won the day, as Speaker reluctantly let him stay on the field to try and record the final out. "Give me the dang ball and point me towards the plate," he commanded shortstop Ray Chapman, who was still in semi-disbelief that Caldwell was alive and pitching. The umpires lingered around the mound as the players slowly took their positions. A's shortstop Joe Duggan dug into the batter's box, waiting for the umps to signal play ball. The umps just looked at each other for an extra beat and shrugged their shoulders. "Play ball," one of them says. By this time, most of the fans had scattered in the chaos of the lightning strike, but for the few hardy souls who stuck around, they're about to witness the conclusion of the strangest game in Major League history. With the first pitch, Caldwell grooves a fastball to Duggan, who hits a screaming line drive to third baseman Willie Gardner, who knocks it down with his chest and rushes a throw to first just in time to edge out Duggan. And with that, Ray Caldwell, in his first start as a Cleveland Indian, pitches a complete game victory, which includes being struck by lightning. With the media after the game, Ray Caldwell was as curt as he was brief. "I just wanted to complete the game," he hurriedly told reporters as he rushed from the clubhouse, purportedly to hit his favorite watering hole. As if this story isn't fascinating enough, there's an interesting footnote, actually 2 footnotes. 17 days after being struck by lightning, Ray Caldwell would pitch a no-hitter against one of his former teams, the New York Yankees. Someone on his team jokingly told the media after the game that he had electric stuff that day, and the term stuck.
His stuff would remain electric for the rest of the year as he went 5-1 with the Indians and nearly led them past the White Sox, who would famously go on to throw

0: World Series. The following year, he notched a 20-win season. Sadly, that would be the same year that the Indian shortstop Ray Chapman tragically died after being beamed in the head by the Yankees' Carl Mays. His death prompted several rules changes, including banning the spitball and requiring dirty balls to come out of play. So the next time you hear some pitcher has electric stuff, just remember, he's no Ray Caldwell.
1: And a terrific job on the production, editing, and storytelling by our own Greg Hengler. And a special thanks to Nick Ragone, and he hosts the popular YouTube channel, This Date in History, with Nick Ragone. The story of Ray Caldwell, here on Our American Stories. 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

0: And we continue with our American stories. Up next, we have a story from Jim McCluskey, co-author of the book entitled When the Truth is All You Have. We start off with Jim sharing a bit about his childhood and early adult life.
1: My brother and I were made to go to Sunday school, but Mom and Dad were completely unchurched. And so they would just drop us off and pick us up. So one day, when I was in fourth grade, I said to Dad, how come Rich and I have to go to Sunday school and you and Mom don't go to church? Well, that stung him, I guess. Maybe Mom and Dad were feeling a little guilty before that, but I provoked them by that question. And then they started going to the same church that I was going to Sunday school. They became stalwart and very active and members of this Bethany Presbyterian Church in Havertown. Dad became a very important lay leader of the church. When I was in grade school, my Christian faith was very important to me. In fourth, fifth, and sixth grade, I was fearless at that time because of my Christian faith. In other words, I wouldn't go along with the crowd. Peer pressure didn't faze me in grade school. But once I hit junior high, then I fell into that wanting to please my peers, and their values became my values. My faith was really compromised. When I was in high school, I'll never forget this, I saw a short documentary on the nightlife in Tokyo with all the bars and the beautiful Japanese women in their kimonos and geisha shoes walking the streets and all the lights. I was just fascinated with that mysterious city, and that's where I wanted to go. I wanted to go to Tokyo. I wanted to be a quote-unquote international businessman. I always had this obsession to work overseas, international. I thought that was, again, a great way to live a life. But I didn't know specifically what I wanted to do, so I decided, well, I'm going to join the Navy. And so I went to Officer Candidate Training School in Newport, Rhode Island in the summer of 64. While at OCS, when you're nearing graduation, which I did in November of 64, you fill out what they call a dream sheet. My first choice that I put on my dream sheet was Shore Duty Japan. And that's exactly what I got. That in and of itself is a miracle. The Navy gave me what I wanted. And they assigned me to the communication station in Yokosuka, Japan, which is about an hour's train ride south of Tokyo along the Tokyo Bay. As a commissioned 22-year-old Navy officer, I'm on my way to the land that I've always wanted to go to, Japan. 3 years later, then I was separated from the service, and now I'm going to the American Graduate School for International Management in Glendale, Arizona, to get a degree to return to Tokyo in a business capacity. I graduated from the American Graduate School for International Management in October of 68. You know, I wanted to go to Japan, but I couldn't find a company willing to send me to Japan, and Tokyo in particular. So I borrowed $1,200 from my parents as a stake, and I flew to Tokyo without a job, no prospects for a job, but I did have the name of a man by the name of Bud Inglesby, who had started up this management consulting firm and market research firm called Coral, and he hired me. And so I worked for Bud for 3 or 4 years. As it turned out, unbeknownst to me or the staff of Coral, Inglesby secretly sold Coral to a joint venture between the Fuji Bank of Japan and, in those days, the First National City Bank of New York, now Citicorp. And it became readily apparent to me that I had no future in that firm. I decided it's time to go home to Philadelphia. Now here we are in the summer of 1974. I've come back from Japan, disillusioned, disheartened, feeling betrayed by Inglesby. But now I'm looking for a whole new career. And I wrote a letter to 25 different consulting firms, including a local international management consulting firm called Hay, H-A-Y, Hay Associates. Hay was the only company who was interested in hiring me. So I was one for 25, but I struck gold with the one, Hay Associates. Now, at the same time, during those 5 years, I felt that an important part of my earlier life, my boyhood life, if you will, I had gone completely off track. I had left the church. I wanted nothing to do with the church. When I came home from Bucknell in my freshman year, I said to Dad, "Dad, I'm never going to church again." And so I didn't darken a church doorstep from when I was 19 until I'm now working for Hay in the 70s, in my early 30s. But I felt the need to go back to church and rekindle my faith, because I felt that my lifestyle was not a good one. My moral compass had gone south. So I joined Paoli Presbyterian Church, which was very close to my house in Paoli, Pennsylvania. The minister there was Dick Streeter, with whom I'm still close with today. His message was to wash the other's feet, to give of yourself, to help the other, to follow the Gospels of Christ. And that started to really take hold within me. I was starting to become disillusioned, even though things were going well, with the corporate life. I felt I was leading a shallow, superficial, self-centered life. And in reading the words of the Gospels, where Jesus talks about what it means to be a disciple and to follow him, now I felt I was a hypocrite, leading one life in darkness, at the same time steeped in the scriptures. So this was a battle going on within me. And finally I decided, after consulting only with Dick Streeter, that I think Christ was calling me to leave the business world and become a ordained Presbyterian church pastor, which I saw that Dick Streeter, the minister of this large congregation, he was touching the hearts and souls and life-changing way of a lot of his parishioners and even people in the community. I wasn't touching anybody's heart or soul. I wasn't serving anyone except myself. And this really started to bother me deeply. And I wanted a life where I felt I was serving others in a purposeful, authentic, meaningful way. And I felt the church pastorate was the way to do it, just like Streeter. In 79, I decided to leave, not only leave Hay, but leave the business world and go to Princeton Theological Seminary. And when I told my boss, Bill Dinsmore, who was the second top executive in the firm, I said, "Bill, there's something I need to tell you." His first words were, "Jim, I didn't even know you went to church." So I was still leading two different lives. It was time for me, not that they cared all that much, but to tell the world who I really am, what's really important to me. So off to the seminary I went. So for the next 3 years, I'm going to be at the seminary to earn that degree. Two of those 3 years, all of those students, all of us were required to do field education work in hospitals, churches. I chose Trenton State Prison. It was just a matter of curiosity. I've never been in a prison. I had no experience in any regard, in any way, with the criminal justice system. But who are these people? Who are these inmates? And so I said, I'm going to join the program as a student chaplain.
0: And you're listening to Jim McCluskey tell the story of his journey from businessman, international businessman, to pastor. And in the end, returning to his youth and that connection between the soul, his heart, and the rest of his life. When we come back, we're going to join Jim on that journey, the journey of becoming a pastor. More of Jim McCluskey's story here on Our American Stories.

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12: 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A heat advisory remains in effect. Ample sunshine expected this afternoon, with daytime highs approaching 95. South winds 5 to 10 miles an hour. Clear skies again tonight. Lows dip down to about 72. Ample sunshine expected tomorrow. High temperatures reach up to 94. I'm Staff Meteorologist Derek Height. Right now, it's 95 degrees.

And we continue with Our American Stories, and we've been listening to Jim McCluskey tell his story, those words earlier in that segment and in his story, my moral compass had headed south. And that was the swing and determining factor in this big pivot. We left off with Jim deciding to return to church and reignite the faith he'd had as a boy. Going back to church inspired him to leave the business world and pursue a seminary degree. While there, he had to choose required field education.

0: and he chose, of all places, Trenton State Prison. Let's pick up where we last left off.
1: I was assigned to the maximum security unit. He assigned me to two different cell blocks, each containing 20 men, in their cells, 24/7. Our role was to go cell to cell two afternoons a week, every Tuesday and Thursday, from 1 to 4 o'clock in the afternoon, and just be their friend. Talk to them, not to evangelize, just talk about whatever they wanted to talk about. One of the 40 men there was a man by the name of Jorge de los Santos, nicknamed Chiefy. He was the only one who was telling me that he was an innocent man, he did not do what he was convicted for, and that he was serving a life sentence for a Newark, New Jersey murder. Now, we were forewarned, do not, under any circumstances, get involved in either their personal or legal problems, situation. And if you do, you're out. You're out of here, never to come back again. Up until my tenure as a student chaplain, that had been strictly enforced and obeyed by all those who came before me in years before. Chiefy, when I arrived at his cell, which was midway down one cell block, all he would talk about was that he's innocent. He got framed by the prosecutors and the police in Newark. He never killed anybody. And he was in prison for life for a botched armed robbery attempt of a used car lot in Newark, where whoever did this shot and killed the proprietor of that used car lot. Now, at that point, I'd never been a juror. I'd never been in a courthouse. I had absolutely zero connection or experience with our criminal justice system. I believed at that time that if you were convicted, then certainly you were guilty, that the police and prosecutors would never countenance suborning perjury or in any way presenting anything other than credible, substantial evidence of guilt, that they were as honest as the day is long. And yet here this man is. Now, he was 28 years old when he was convicted. He's 34, 35 by the time I encounter him. And he was very honest and open with me about his lifestyle. He was a heroin addict of Puerto Rican descent, raised in the harshest of housing projects in Newark, New Jersey. Two witnesses convicted him and sent him away. One was an eyewitness who claimed that when he was driving his tow truck by the used car lot, he heard gunshots, and then he looked in his rearview mirror, and he claimed to have seen Chiefy and another man who he identified as Lamont Harvey fleeing the crime scene. The second evidence used against Chiefy was a man by the name of Richard Delasante, who claimed that while he and Chiefy were in the Essex County Jail, Chiefy awaiting trial, based only on the eyewitness account, Delasante claimed that Chiefy confessed the crime to him. Both witnesses against Chiefy were drug addicts. Delasante in particular had an extensive criminal record, although that was misrepresented at trial. As I said to Chiefy, I said, come on, are you telling me not only that you're innocent, but that the prosecutors framed you? Now, why in the world would they frame you, Chiefy? You're a junkie. You were basically a throwaway. And why would they conjure up and go to all that trouble to frame somebody like you? He said, that's just the point. The police convinced the eyewitness to identify me and Harvey because that helped them clear a case. That's all they care about, clearing cases. The prosecutors, when you're a prosecutor, you want to get convictions. And if you don't get convictions and you go to trial, then when you come back to the prosecutor's office, you're not coming back with what you were there for in the first place, a conviction. So I had a very difficult time believing that. Over time, 3 months, September, October, November, I finally said to Chief, I said, look, I'm not supposed to do this, but I'm going to get your trial transcripts. I want to read what the state has to say. So I did. I was able to get his trial transcripts. And I read them over the Thanksgiving holiday of 1980. Some 2,000 pages of documents. And basically, what I learned in reading the transcripts was essentially what Chiffy had confirmed. And then I learned that Richard DeLisante had not only given a false, given a jailhouse confession against Chiffy, but he did the same thing against his first cousin, Danny DeLisante. He claimed at Danny's trial that Danny confessed the crime to him, and Danny got convicted based on Richard DeLisante's jailhouse confession and sent away to life. So I read the transcripts, and now I come back from Thanksgiving. Now we're in early December, and Chiffy says to me, he said, look, you've asked me a million questions, and I've answered every question that you've posed as truthful as possible. Now, I have a question for you, Chiffy said to me. I said, what's that? He said, do you believe I'm innocent? And I said, well, yeah, I do believe you're innocent. Then he threw out the $64,000 question. Well, what are you going to do about it? He says to me. I said, Chiffy, what do you mean, what am I going to do about it? Well, there's nothing I can do. This is way beyond my 37 years of experience in life. I don't know anything about murder. I don't know anything about trials, and criminal justice, and DAs and police. I know nothing about it. It's a whole new world for me. He said, well, Jim, I've been on my hands and knees praying to God for someone to believe in me and work to free me. Whether you know it or not, whether you like it or not, you're that man. God brought you to my cell to work to free me and bring me home to my wife, Elena, who was stuck by me all these years, even in my drug addiction days. What are you going to do, he said. Go back to your nice, safe, little, secure seminary and pray that somebody will help free Chiffy, will help rescue him from this wrongful conviction that you believe occurred? I said, well, yeah, that's kind of what I was thinking about doing. He said, if you leave me behind, knowing that I'm believing I'm innocent, then you're not really a man of faith. How can you square that with God?
0: And you've been listening to Jim McCluskey tell one heck of a tale. And it gets me to thinking about the two questions in the Bible. The first question God ever asks man, which of course he asks Adam, where art thou? And the first question that man ever asks God, and that's Cain, saying, am I my brother's keeper? And here is Jim on his faith journey in seminary, trying to fashion an answer to both of those questions, God's and man's. We continue with this remarkable story, Jim McCluskey's story, here on Our American Stories.

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0: And we return to Our American Stories. We've been listening to Jim McCluskey, author of When the Truth is All You Have and founder of Centurion, an innocence project dedicated to freeing the wrongly convicted. Jim had begun his seminary field work in prison when he was confronted by a man who claimed to be innocent, and that's Chiefy. Jim was challenged on what he was going to do next. Let's return to Jim McCluskey.
1: And that shook me up. It struck me right to the core of my heart and soul. This man was confronting me with who am I? What do I really believe? What does God expect of me? So I went back to the seminary, quite disturbed by this challenge. I prayed, I read scripture. Then I came across the book of Isaiah, chapter 59. And Isaiah says in this chapter, no one goes to law honestly. They lie and spin their web of deceit. We look for justice, but there is none. Truth has fallen from the public squares. The Lord saw this and was upset and wondered why there was no one to intervene in seeking justice. And I looked at that word, intervene, and I said, I wonder if this is God's sign to me to intervene on behalf of Chiefy. And I felt that it was. And so I went into prison the next week, actually a little before Christmas, and I told him, I have a Christmas present for you and Elena. And so I said, Chiefy, I'm going to take a year off, and I'm going to do what I can, move the ball forward to try and free you. I'm going to start that in a month or so after we finish our final exams. I believe that I was called by God to do this. So I'm doing it, and we'll see how it works out. We embraced through the cell bars, and silently, tears coming down. We were both moved by what was going to take place. I decided to do this investigation myself. I'm 38 years old. I've been around the world. I know a little bit about how the world works. Nevertheless, I was a greenhorn. The first thing I did, I went to Newark and stood at the exact same spot where Pat Pusilo said he was when he heard the gunshots and saw these two men flee the scene of the crime. Through the rearview mirror of his tow truck in darkness. And I determined very easily and quickly it was impossible for him to have seen what he said he saw based on darkness and distance. Number one. So he's out as a credible witness. It took 10 minutes, which, by the way, Chiefy's lawyer never did. Now I'm going to investigate Richard DeLaSante, the jailhouse confession person. Richard said he had only been arrested. He'd only been convicted of two crimes, when in fact he had been arrested 40 times as a habitual criminal and had testified in other cases. When at Chiefy's trial, under direct examination by the trial prosecutor, Kevin Kelly, he claimed he had never testified in any other case at all. That was a lie, and I had the documents to prove that was a lie. And then I would write Richard DeLaSante letter after letter. It took a year before he finally agreed to meet with me. I got a call from him in February of 1982. No amenities. He says, I know you who you are. I know what you've been doing. I got your letters. I'm in the Hudson County Jail in Jersey City. If you want to talk to me, come on up. Later that week, I spent two full days visiting with Richard DeLaSante, and he told me the whole story. And I was taping all his conversations with me. So we had a whole rich treasure full of conversations and his confessions about all the real wrongdoing he had done in Chiefy's case and Rich and Danny's case and other cases on behalf of this crooked, corrupt Essex County prosecutor's detective who was his handler. And I met with the prosecutor, Kevin Kelly, and told him all this information. I was naive. I still believed at that time that Kevin Kelly, although he honestly mistakenly convicted an innocent man, when he hears this new evidence that establishes that, he might even help me free Chiefy. That was so naive and so dumb. And when I told Kevin Kelly what I had, and then I telephoned him, when I telephoned him months later, when I learned even more, he hung up on me and said, Jim, I don't give a darn if 10 people come forward and confess to this crime. Chiefy's good for this, and he hung up on me. One of the most important things I did, and I got lucky, is I need a lawyer. I can't do this by myself. Paul Castellaro began work on this case with me. We were a team in late 1981. Paul was able to draw up a very compelling writ of habeas corpus. And we got a hearing in federal court for the federal district judge to consider and review all the documented evidence as well as witness testimony, post-conviction witness testimony. We put Kevin Kelly on the stand. He had to account for what we knew to be his subordination of perjury. And I almost felt sorry for him by the time Paul got through with him, but I didn't. On July 6th, 1983, three or four

0: months after the hearing, Honorable District Judge Frederick B. Lacey reversed the conviction and found as a fact that DeLaSante lied to stay out of prison and that the prosecutor knew that he had lied and supported perjury. And on July 26, 1983, several weeks later, Paul Castellero and I went down to Trenton State Prison and picked Chiefy up, a free and exonerated man, and brought him home to his wife in Newark that glorious day. Up until that point, it was the best day by far of my entire life. Now, during the 2.5 years I was working for Chiefy, I had met 3 other New Jersey lifers who I had come to believe were also innocent. And all 3 were asking me to please do for them what I had done for Chiefy after we freed him. Now we come to another crossroads, which is in July of 1983. Chiefy's freed. I had finished my Master Divinity degree program. That was completed at the same time. But at that time, I was broke. However, just at that time, now I have a choice to make. Am I going to now go on and get ordained as a church pastor? Or what am I going to do with these 3 other men? Just when I'm struggling with that decision, I received a $10,000 tax-free gift from my mother and father. Dad, they had come into some extraordinary income from an old investment they had made years before, and they gave each of us 3 kids a $10,000 tax-free gift. I looked at that as manna from heaven and seed money to begin what I later called Centurion Ministries. I decided to establish a nonprofit organization called Centurion Ministries, and I named it Centurion after the centurion in the Gospel of Luke, the centurion standing at the foot of the crucified Christ looks up and says, "Surely this one was innocent." That's where the name comes from. Then I began work. I started work on those 3 cases. Eventually, we freed all 3. Rene Santana was freed in February of 86. Nate Walker was freed in November of 86. And Damaso Vega was freed in November of 1989.
1: And a terrific job on the storytelling and production by Faith Buchanan and Robbie Davis. And a special thanks to Jim McCluskey for his work with Chiefy and with so many others. Centurion has freed 67 men and women serving life sentences. And all, again, because he answered God's calls. "Who am I?" he asked. "What do I believe? And what does God require of me?" when challenged by Chiefy. And Isaiah chapter 59 provided the answer for him. "God had sent a sign to me," he said. That word, intervene, just kept calling at me. And by the way, you can get to Jim's organization, Centurion, at centurion.org. Jim McCluskey's story here on Our American Stories.
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12: From ABC News, I'm Michelle Franzen. The U.S. military carrying out a new round of strikes today against Iranian targets near the Strait of Hormuz. ABC's Tom Sufi Burridge has the latest.
13: CENTCOM, the U.S. military in the Middle East, is now confirming that it has been carrying out strikes against the Islamic Revolutionary Guard Corps, the Iranian military, if you like, because, they say, the Iranian Guard Corps, the Iranian military, has been attacking commercial shipping in the Strait of Hormuz.
12: In Massachusetts, jurors ended deliberations for the day in the Lindsey Clancy trial after telling the judge they cannot reach a unanimous verdict. Clancy is charged in the murder of her three children and says she suffered from postpartum psychosis. ABC News legal consultant Brian Buckmeyer says the judge told jurors to return tomorrow.
14: I imagine they believe they got to get another day or more than just a few hours to decide this. And what this is anyone's guess, whether it's a guilty conviction, it's not guilty by reason of lack of criminal responsibility or some sort of compromise.
12: Authorities say two people are confirmed dead from flooding in the Grand Canyon, and that comes amid one person that's still missing. ABC's Trevor Ault is on scene.
15: There is an important caveat to the number of missing shrinking so drastically. They do specify that there could have been day hikers here without a permit. It means that they can't track them, and they were not aware they were here. It means they don't know they were missing. They're encouraging friends and family to please call in. They want to make sure they get everyone who was here out safely.
12: Tropical storm Edouard making landfall along Jefferson Bayou in Louisiana. ABC's Liliana Pearson has more.
16: We're here at Sabine Pass in southeast Texas, where tropical storm Edouard is currently making landfall. And the conditions out here are intense, with wind gusts expected upwards of 50 miles an hour, storm surge of 3 to 5 feet, which means that we could see some localized flooding.
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12: In Pennsylvania, police officer Sean Farrell is facing criminal charges for last week's fatal shooting of college student Glenn Fisher. The 22-year-old was killed, police say, after he knocked at the wrong door after a night out with friends. Authorities say the residents of the house called police. When officers arrived, Fisher was fatally shot. Montgomery County District Attorney Kevin Steele.
19: At the time of these two fatal shots were fired, Mr. Fisher had his hands up. He had no weapon. He did not charge the officer or act aggressively in any way.
12: Steele says he is obligated under the law to charge Farrell with voluntary manslaughter. It is the first day for Apple's new CEO taking the helm with a hello in an X post.
20: John Ternus takes over as head of Apple with some big shoes to fill. His predecessor, Tim Cook, grew the tech company from a $350 million smartphone and computer manufacturer to a multi-trillion dollar purveyor of everything from streaming services to payments platforms to VR headsets. Before stepping into the CEO role, Ternus was Apple's head of hardware. And one of the first things on his docket will be familiar. New iPhones are usually launched in the fall. Mike Dubosky, ABC News.
12: The Smithsonian Institution approved housing of the National Museum of American Latino in one of its own buildings. That, according to a letter sent by the Smithsonian secretary to employees obtained by ABC News. Michelle Franzen, ABC News.
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0: This is Lee Habib, and this is Our American Stories, the show where America is the star and the American people. 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Harriet Tubman is one of the giants of American history, a fearless visionary who led scores of her fellow slaves to freedom. Here to tell the story is Kate Clifford Larson, author of Bound for the Promised Land, Harriet Tubman, Portrait of an American Hero. Let's take a listen.
1: I had my MBA. I was working for an investment bank in the late 1980s, and I decided that I just wasn't happy doing that, and my passion was really history. So I went to Simmons University here in Boston, and my daughter was 7 years old at the time and in second grade, and she came home with a little biography of Harriet Tubman. They start in second grade with all those, you know, American hero biographies. And while I knew who Harriet Tubman was, and I knew the contours of her life, that she was an enslaved person and escaped and was a conductor on the Underground Railroad, reading the little book with my daughter just sparked something in me, and I wanted to know more. And my daughter was so thrilled about the story of Harriet Tubman. So there was just something, there was something about Harriet, I'll just say it, something about her. So I

0: They kept diaries and journals, and they published interviews with Harriet Tubman when they got to know her. So there was a treasure trove of information here that I could use to research her life. And I went on to the University of New Hampshire to work on my doctoral dissertation on Tubman. And it was there that I really became even more intrigued by the complexity of her life and how this 5-foot-tall, formerly enslaved woman was able to accomplish so much, and she was not literate in the traditional sense. She couldn't read or write, and yet she did amazing things. And I discovered so much about her that had never been uncovered before. And part of that was my journey to the Eastern Shore of Maryland, where she was born and raised as an enslaved child and young adult. We discovered that she was born in late February, early March, 1822. There was a record of a midwife payment on March 15th to help Tubman's mother, Rit, give birth. Her parents, Ben and Rit Ross, were enslaved by different enslavers, but they were able to live together on one plantation. They had 9 children. Tubman was the 5th of 9. She had 4 brothers and 4 sisters, and they called her Minty when she was born. Her mother's enslaver, Edward Brodus, came of age after Tubman was born, and he had been raised in a household with a stepfather who was very wealthy. He was one of the most wealthy slaveholders in Dorchester County on the Eastern Shore at the time. So Edward moved from a grand house and a 1,000-acre plantation to this little tiny farm in Bucktown. But what he was rich in was enslaved people. So little Minty's there with her mother and siblings, and it was a difficult transition to be taken away from their father, Ben, and brought to this area in Bucktown. And Edward was not a very smart guy, and he was spoiled, and he didn't really know how to run a farm. So he started leasing out his enslaved people to area farmers, and, you know, he would get paid for it. And he started leasing little Minty when she was 6 years old to neighbors. And Tubman later is quoted as saying that Edward Brodus wasn't physically cruel to them, emotionally cruel, certainly, but it was these temporary masters that they were hired out to that were incredibly cruel. And she bore the scars of whippings that she received at the age of 6 until the day she died at the age of 91 on her back and her neck. So it was a horrific childhood. Taken away from her mother and her siblings. She talked about crying at night, missing them so much. I mean, it's just a horrible experience for a child and for a mother who had to watch her children taken away from her, and she couldn't take care of them. She couldn't protect them. So when Tubman was taken away from her mother when she was a small child, it was so painful. And she would tell audiences about, you know, missing her mother so much, and she just wanted to curl up into her mother's bed, but her mother didn't have a bed. She said that her mother slept on straw. And she also talked about the horror of 3 of her sisters being sold away, and that she would have nightmares about the horsemen coming and taking them away, and her parents screaming and yelling. Just horrible, horrible scenes you can imagine of losing your sisters. And she never knew what happened to them again. And 2 of them left behind little children, too. Tubman's childhood was pretty tough, and she survived, and that's because her parents struggled to make sure that she was protected and that she was educated. And she did that, they did that by relying on a community of free and enslaved black people in the area that could watch out for her when her parents couldn't be there. They taught her how to survive in those fields and in the woods, and to navigate the water and the marshes, and how to learn how to watch people without being noticed, sort of to read the moods of white enslavers to protect herself.
1: And you're listening to Kate Clifford Larson tell the story of Harriet Tubman. There is and was something about Harriet indeed. When we come back, more of the story of Harriet Tubman here on Our American Stories.

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0: we continue with Our American Stories and with Kate Clifford Larson, author of Bound for the Promised Land, Harriet Tubman, Portrait of an American Hero. Go to Amazon or your local bookstore or wherever you get your books. Let's return to Kate.
1: When she was about 13 years old, she was leased again to another farmer in the Bucktown area. And she tells this story several times in different interviews and in front of audiences that would come in the North to listen to her after she escaped slavery. She says she was a young teenager, and she describes her hair as a large afro, very bushy. And it was also greasy because she would wipe her hands in her hair after she ate. It's the late fall, and she was ordered to break flax in the barnyard area. And so she's beating the flax, and little bits of the flax are flying up in the air along with the dust and the dirt from the barnyard, and it settled in her hair. At that moment, the plantation cook came to her and asked her to go to the Bucktown store with her to get things for the kitchen.

And Minty, who was 13 years old, did not want to go because her hair was messy and she was embarrassed. Which is so interesting when you think about it, because every 13-year-old girl would understand that and identify that. This is the human being, Harriet Tubman. She was a teenager once, too, when worried about her hair. So the cook was insistent, so Minty grabbed a shawl from a peg in the kitchen and wrapped her hair and her head with this shawl. And they went to the store, and when they approached, there was an altercation happening at the store. A young enslaved man had fled his work assignment in the field, and the overseer or the plantation manager had chased him to the store. And the young man had run into the back of the store. There was a back door and a front door. And as Minty entered the store, he came running out of the store. So Minty stepped aside to let him flee. And as she stepped back into the doorway, the overseer had grabbed a 2-pound weight from one of the scales on the store counter. And he heaved it, threw it, intending to hit the young man. But because Minty had stepped back in the door, it slammed right into her head. She described how she collapsed unconscious on the floor, and that weight had cracked her skull. She credited her hair and that scarf as saving her life that day. They carried her back to the plantation and they laid her out on the seat of a loom, which is like a long piano bench. And she laid there for a day and a half, in and out of consciousness. The plantation owner came into the kitchen and ordered her back into the fields. So she went back out, profoundly injured. But she describes in these speeches about the blood and the sweat streaming down her face until she collapsed unconscious again. So she was returned to her enslaver, Edward Brodus, and her mother, who spent several months nursing her back to health. And she emerged with epileptic seizures as a result of that head injury. And the seizures also brought on strong visionary activity and hallucinations. She would have seizures and have these dreams of flying above the earth, hearing angels sing and God speaking to her. She was hired out to more people, including a family that lived near where her father was still living and working. And that was fortuitous for her because she got to be with him again. This family, the Stewart family that she was leased to, they were one of the wealthiest in the county. And she worked in the house and then in their fields. And she became so strong, she started working on their docks as a stevedore, loading and unloading their boats. And she was the marvel of people. They just couldn't believe this tiny 5-foot-tall person could pick up these barrels and do the work of a man. She also learned amazing things while on those docks. She met and talked with black mariners called blackjacks. And they were a vital part of the black world in the Chesapeake, in the Atlantic, in states up and down the eastern seaboard, because they could carry messages. They knew where the safe places were, where there was danger. They helped people escape on their boats. So she learned that information from them. At the same time, she was also learning how to navigate by understanding the constellations and being able to read the night sky. So she's developing these literacies that aren't the written word, but they're literacies to read the fields and the forest, the water, the night sky, the clouds, the sun. All of that became her classroom and her lessons. She eventually was able to hire herself by paying Brodus $60 a year, and then she charged for her labor and earned enough money to buy 2 head of oxen, which increased her opportunities. She was an entrepreneur, and she met a free black man by the name of John Tubman, who was freeborn of free parents. Half the black population on the Eastern Shore was free. And so they married in 1844, and she changed her name from Minty to Harriet, so she became Harriet Tubman. And at one point in the late 1840s, Edward Brodus decided to sell her because he was tired of her being sick all the time. And so Tubman later told an interviewer that she prayed to God to convert Edward Brodus to a Christian. Now, Edward Brodus was

0: He belonged to the Episcopal Church or the Baptist Church down the road. But in her mind, real Christians did not enslave people. So she prayed to God to convert him so that he wouldn't sell her, that he would set her free. But he didn't. And then she prayed, if you can't convert him, kill him, Lord, kill him. And then he died. And she thought, oh no, that was wrong of me. I never should have done that. She felt tremendous guilt. Because then it set in motion that many of her siblings were going to be sold to pay the debts of the estate. So Tubman knew she was going to be sold. And for most Upper South enslaved people, that was a death sentence, to be sold to the Deep South. The average life expectancy for an enslaved person from the Chesapeake sold to Mississippi or Louisiana or Alabama was about 7 years. So she and her two brothers, Ben and Henry, decided to flee instead. But they got confused about which way to go. They were afraid. So they came back after 2 or 3 weeks after hiding out. But Tubman just knew that she had to have liberty or death. That was it, liberty or death. So she struck out on her own. And she contacted a local Quaker woman who had indicated to her at some earlier time that she would help Tubman if she wanted to escape. So Tubman went to her. The woman said, please just sweep the front yard so it looks like I've hired you, and wait till my husband comes home and he will take you to the next stop. And he came home and he put her in a secret compartment in his wagon, and he took her to the next house where like-minded people lived, and they helped Tubman find her way all the way to Philadelphia. And when she got there, she says in an interview that she felt like she was in heaven and that the sun shone brightly like gold. And it was just an amazing feeling. But then all of a sudden, it wasn't so amazing because everybody she loved was still in Maryland and still enslaved. So she decided right then and there she was going to go back and rescue them. And I know that practically every enslaved person who fled had those same feelings, but practically all of them did not go back because it was so dangerous. But she did.
1: And what a remarkable piece of storytelling by Kate Clifford Larson, author of Bound for the Promised Land, Harriet Tubman, Portrait of an American Hero. And my goodness, that prayer, what a paralyzing thing to have happen, and the consequences. And what a story about what Quakers did all over this country. White Quakers, by the way, doing this for enslaved black people and risking their lives doing it. A remarkable story. The story of Harriet Tubman continues here on Our American Stories.

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14: 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A heat advisory remains in effect. Ample sunshine expected this afternoon, with daytime highs approaching 95. South winds 5 to 10 miles an hour. Clear skies again tonight. Lows dip down to about 72. Ample sunshine expected tomorrow. High temperatures reach up to 94. I'm staff meteorologist Derek Height. Right now, 95.
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0: And we continue with our American stories. Harriet Tubman escaped into the free state of Pennsylvania in 1849, but her victory was swallowed up by her realization that everyone she loved was still in Maryland and still enslaved. Let's return to Kate Clifford Larson, author of Bound for the Promised Land, Harriet Tubman, Portrait of an American Hero.
16: So she decided right then and there she was going to go back and rescue them. And I know that practically every enslaved person who fled had those same feelings, but practically all of them did not go back because it was so dangerous. But she did. And over 10 years, she returned 13 times and rescued about 60 or 70 of her family and friends, and gave instructions to about 70 more who found their way to freedom on their own following her Underground Railroad. This is what that famous network was called, of people and places, roads and pathways, the Underground Railroad to freedom. So she escaped in the late fall of 1849. She settles in Philadelphia and she starts planning and scheming how she's going to rescue her family. And the first person she rescues is her niece, Keziah Jolly Boley, and Keziah's two little children, James Alfred and little baby Araminta. And Keziah was scheduled to be sold on the auction block in front of the Cambridge Dorchester County courthouse. And Tubman heard through the grapevine that this was going to happen because they would post notices in newspapers for a month ahead of time that there was going to be a sale and who would be sold and things like that. So she learned through the grapevine. And Keziah was married to a free black man named John, who was a ship carpenter. So he, too, was connected to the black maritime world. So the auction starts, and John bid on his wife and children. He didn't have any money, but nobody knew that. He just bid on his children. He was a free man. He could bid on whoever he wanted. So he bid, and the auctioneer closed the auction. And instead of asking for payment, the auctioneer went to lunch. And so Keziah and the two children and John fled to a house nearby. We don't know which house nearby. And later that evening, he put them in a boat and sailed them the 90 miles to Baltimore, where Tubman met them on the waterfront. And from there, she got them to Philadelphia and then to Canada. And I often thought, gee, you know, was the auctioneer in on it? He didn't ask for payment. Like, he would have asked everybody else for payment right away. So what was that all about? The Quakers certainly could provide a lot of money, and running a network did cost a lot of money. And for Tubman, her rescue missions would cost anywhere from $30 to $100. So she had to earn that money by working herself, fundraising with Quakers, with other abolitionists, and she was pretty good at it, raising the money. Sometimes she didn't have enough money. She tells a terrible story about her sister Rachel. She kept returning to the Eastern Shore to rescue her sister Rachel, and Rachel had two little children. And every time Tubman tried to rescue her, Rachel wouldn't leave because Eliza Brodus had separated her from her children, and she would not leave her children behind. And the last rescue mission that Tubman attempted was in 1860. She arrived in Dorchester County and discovered her sister had died. And she needed $30 to bribe someone so she could get the two little children, and she didn't have the $30, so the children stayed enslaved. So money mattered. To pay bribes, to buy tickets, food, you know, transportation, it was necessary. It wasn't just free. Thomas Garrett was one of those. He was a famous Underground Railroad agent in Wilmington, Delaware, Quaker man. He was an Underground Railroad agent for 40 years. He's credited with helping 2,500, 3,000 people. And so she became very close to Thomas Garrett, and she would arrive in his home or his office, and she would say, "I had a dream that you had $25 for me." And sure enough, he'd have the $25 for her. Thomas Garrett admired Tubman's faith, it spoke to him because he was a deeply faithful Quaker. And he wrote in a letter that he had never met anyone of any color that had more confidence in the voice of God than Harriet Tubman. And then other Underground Railroad agents in New York City, they wrote about how she would come to their office and ask for money, and they'd say, well, we don't have any money today. So she would sit there and wait until people came in and they would give her money. The abolitionists in Boston, like William Lloyd Garrison, you know, one of the greatest abolitionists of all time, who published a newspaper for 30, 40 years called The Liberator. He was a radical man, and he loved Harriet Tubman, and so did his wife, and their children and grandchildren loved Tubman. And even though he was in some ways not a religious man, but he had this profound faith. He knew the Bible. He had memorized the Bible, so he understood the words of the Bible. And he recognized that Tubman lived the Bible. She lived a true life directed by God, and she had a moral center that he didn't find in many people. Her faith was... it was an integral part of her life. It was just so much of her being. And after her head injury and she recovered, her spirituality just blossomed. And that faith of hers fortified her in profound ways to survive. And she had this confidence that God was protecting her.

0: and guiding her. He may not have worked as quickly as she hoped, but she always had confidence that he would stand by her and help her. And she talks about it in many of her lectures and interviews. When she fled the first time, you know, or she escaped successfully, she met white women in Philadelphia, and that was one of the visions that she had seen ahead of time, that when she crossed the line into Pennsylvania, there were white women waiting to embrace her. She talks about some of her rescue missions. There was one where she was leading several men. They were escaping, and she suddenly had this feeling that God was protecting her and told her to go a different direction. They had to cross a stream, and of course they could not swim. Most people in the 19th century could not swim, and the men were afraid to follow her, and she said she prayed to God to protect her, and she walked across the stream, water up to her neck, but she did not drown, and then the men followed her. So she was always looking to her faith and her confidence that God was going to protect her. And I don't think any of us can argue with that, whether you believe or not, because she was protected. You know, she never lost a passenger, as she frequently said. And she survived to be 91 years old through extraordinary circumstances that most of us never would have survived. Tubman tells this story about being on a train and overhearing two men discussing a reward poster and wondering if she was the woman in the poster that was an enslaved person that had run away. And she had a newspaper in her hand, and they decided it couldn't be her that was described in the poster, because obviously Tubman could read because she had a newspaper in her hand. And she said something to the effect that she didn't know if it was upside down or not. She just was praying that it was the right side up and they wouldn't take a close look.
1: And you're listening to Kate Clifford Larson tell the story of Harriet Tubman in this particular part of the story of her faith. And by the way, Thomas Garrett is worthy of many books. I've read a couple, but now I want to reread them because, my goodness, a single man, a Quaker, working in the Underground Railroad, responsible for 2,500 slaves being liberated. And what a testament to faith and the power of faith. And what Garrett said was he never knew anyone with more confidence in the voice of God than Harriet Tubman. Garrett knew the Bible. Harriet lived it. When we come back, more of this remarkable story with Kate Clifford Larson telling the story of Harriet Tubman here on Our American Story. 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
1: And we continue with our American stories and the story of Harriet Tubman. Let's return to Kate Clifford Larson with more of this remarkable story.
0: Tubman carried a pistol, and actually one of her family descendants still owns the pistol. And she used it mostly as protection from slave catchers who roamed all over the place in the South, because, you know, they were young men in particular. The rewards were high. You know, $400, they could buy a farm and support their family. So young men would do that before they'd become farmers or do something else. So they were everywhere. And so she carried a revolver for that purpose. And she did say in an interview that she also had it just in case one of the freedom seekers that she was helping escape decided to turn back, because it was scary. And some were worried that if they got caught there, they would be in more trouble. So she apparently did point it at one man in particular who was tired and afraid, and he wanted to go back, and she pointed the pistol at his head and said, "Die here or come along." I don't know if she would actually have done it. I don't know, but she probably would have, now that I really think about it, because she wasn't going to risk everything and everybody for one person. And people were betrayed all the time on the Underground Railroad by loved ones, by supposed helpers. She had to be very careful who she trusted, who she allowed to join her groups going north, because she couldn't afford to be betrayed. So she had a lot of support in the North, and it is interesting. For those of you who have seen the Forrest Gump story, the movie, where he meets all the famous people of the time period, this is Tubman. She meets the wealthiest, the most important, the most politically savvy people in the country. She meets them, and they are overwhelmed by her. And she did meet John Brown, the famous John Brown who led the raid at Harper's Ferry in 1859. She had settled most of her freedom seekers that she rescued in Canada where they were safer. And she had a little house there she was renting in the late 1850s. And they met at her house. He had been told he had to meet her, that she could help him with his plans for his raid. So he goes to her little house in St. Catharines in Ontario, Canada. And she meets him, and he comes in and he calls her General Tubman, which is such a term of respect for a white man to call a little petite black woman a general. It's just stunning. And she loved him. She thought he was the most amazing white man ever because he was willing to die for her. And she worked to help recruit people that would join him on his raid. She was supposed to join him, supposedly, but she did not. Some people think that she was sick. I kind of think that she was savvy enough to know that maybe this isn't going to work. I need to protect myself. But she said that his dying was sort of the best thing that happened because it moved us closer to ending slavery. The Civil War started not too long after that, and she thought he was a martyr for the cause, and she was devoted to his memory for the rest of her life. The Civil War, she decided that she wanted to continue her battle against slavery on the battlefield. And Governor Andrew of Massachusetts had met her, another powerful politician who just was stunned by her brilliance. And he made arrangements to send her to South Carolina to be a spy. And she did. She went down there, and she had a group of 8 male scouts that worked with her. And in the past few years, some documents have been discovered at the Massachusetts Historical Society in John Andrews' papers, where he directs her down to the South and getting arrangements for her to take a train, and someone's going to accompany her. And also a letter written to Andrew by one of his aides who was observing what was going on in South Carolina in Hilton Head. And he was visiting with General David Hunter. And as he's approaching the tent, what does he see but David Hunter, General Hunter, standing at attention with a pitcher of water in his hands, and there is Harriet Tubman sitting down, and he's serving her water. Just, I mean, think of the time period, a general serving, and as the letter writer said, it was as if he was her servant. She helped lead a raid during the Civil War, Colonel James Montgomery and 150 of his men up the Combee River, where they raided plantations and liberated 750-some-odd people. And that was written up in newspapers around the country, and the lead of the newspaper, the article titles, were the Black She-Moses, and she was credited with doing the raid. It's still incredible. That time period, they were giving credit to a black woman. So after the Civil War, she moved home to Auburn, New York, where she had purchased a beautiful 7-acre farm from William Henry Seward's wife. Seward was Lincoln's Secretary of State. And her house was filled with family members and other people who had no place to stay. And they had moved from Canada to live in this home in Auburn. And the first couple of years, it was really difficult. They had little money. There were a lot of people in the house. And so they starved a lot. And Tubman talks about bartering with people so she could get food. And they broke down the fences on the farm so they would have wood to heat their home during the winter. Auburn, New York is really cold and snowy in the wintertime. So they struggled. Local people did help Tubman and her family a lot, and they had jobs that they periodically, they had different jobs that they could earn money. But it was a difficult time for her. And then it was a sort of a thing after the Civil War. Some formerly enslaved people and abolitionists were writing memoirs, and someone thought of the idea of having Tubman write hers or have someone write it for her. So they brought on a woman by the name of Sarah Bradford, who lived nearby in Geneva, New York. She was a sometimes author, Victorian author, and so she was tasked with writing this book. that book sold, and that money was used to help support Tubman and to pay off her mortgage that she had to the Seward family for her home. And then the biography was reprinted in 1886 to raise money for Tubman again, and that was retitled Harriet, the Moses of Her People.

0: and then it was reissued in 1896, and then in 1901 it was reissued again, but it had an appendix that has even more stories in it. So those out there who are interested in some of that original primary sources about Tubman should look at the 1901 version, because it has some great stories in it as well. So when Sarah Bradford was working on the biography for Tubman in 1868, she got in touch with people that had known Tubman before the Civil War. And one of them was the famous Frederick Douglass, who actually was born and raised on the eastern shore of Maryland, not too far from where Tubman was born and raised. And he became this great orator and abolitionist. So Sarah Bradford asked him to write a letter so she could insert it in this little biography of Tubman. And so this is part of what he wrote. The difference between us is very marked. Most that I have done and suffered in the service of our cause has been in public, and I have received much encouragement at every step of the way. You, on the other hand, have labored in a private way. I have wrought in the day, you in the night. I have had the applause of the crowd and the satisfaction that comes of being approved by the multitude, while the most that you have done has been witnessed by a few trembling, scared, and footsore bondmen and women whom you have led out of the house of bondage, and whose heartfelt God bless you has been your only reward. The midnight sky and the silent stars have been the witnesses of your devotion to freedom and of your heroism. It's just remarkable that she moved people. There was something about Harriet that just moved people. And since then, people have never forgotten her. And when she died in 1913 at the age of 91 in Auburn, the people in the house that were with her when she passed were singing Swing Low, Sweet Chariot. And she did tell them that she was preparing a place for them, that she would be there waiting for them.
1: And a terrific job on the production by Greg Hengler. And a special thanks to Kate Clifford Larson and her book, Bound for the Promised Land, Harriet Tubman, Portrait of an American Hero. And go to all the places you go to get your books. The local bookstore is always best. Amazon, again, wherever you get your books. Bound for the Promised Land, Harriet Tubman, Portrait of an American Hero. And it's so appropriate that Swing Low, Sweet Chariot would be that last song associated with her to end her life and begin her new one in heaven. And what words Frederick Douglass wrote. My goodness, I was tearing up just listening to it. So powerful and so true that the famous get the credit, but she was doing things, well, she was just doing things for the Lord. The story of Harriet Tubman here on Our American Stories.
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12: From ABC News, I'm Michelle Franzen. In Massachusetts, the jury in the Lindsey Clancy trial told the judge they're stuck on coming to a unanimous decision, the judge ordering the jury to keep deliberating, and the jury deciding if Clancy, who argues, says she suffers from postpartum psychosis, intentionally killed her three children. Here's ABC's Aaron Katursky.
13: After deliberating for about an hour and a half after the lunch break, the jury decided to call it quits for the day a little bit earlier than normal. They normally go another half hour or so, but the judge called them back in after several of the jurors, he said, indicated they wanted to go home for the day.
12: House lawmakers in a rare bipartisan vote today approving a Senate-passed resolution to avert a government shutdown. It now heads to the president's desk. Republican House Speaker Mike Johnson says they'll take up a vote tomorrow on a resolution he says condemning socialism. He expressed confidence that Republicans will win big in the midterms.
14: This is a contrast for America year, and as we summarize it, it's a contrast between common sense and crazy, and now common sense and communism.
12: Democratic House member Ted Lieu of California claiming Republicans are the ones backing the expansion of state ownership of companies.
15: You know, I cannot believe Democrats are using the power of the federal government to take over parts of private sector companies. Oh, wait, it's not Democrats. It's a Trump administration.
12: At least 1,000 people confirmed dead following last week's catastrophic mudslides and flooding in Tibet and Nepal. 4,500 others missing, including Americans. ABC's Britt Clinton is there.
16: The muddy ground here, it is like quicksand in certain areas. Monsoon rains are constantly sweeping in, and Nepal is still on high alert for even more flooding. So you can understand why the recovery task here is Herculean. But the families of those missing Americans we speak to say they are holding out still for a miracle.
12: The Nepali army says they rescued 119 people today inside a tunnel, and they say many are still feared stuck inside. You're listening to ABC News.
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12: Tropical Storm Edouard made landfall along the Louisiana coast today near the Texas border and now moving inland. ABC News meteorologist Samara Theodore says that storm will troll the region for the next few days.
16: The rain is the real concern, especially in low-lying areas along the coastline. And we know parts of the greater Houston area have been prone to flooding in the past, so a storm system like this could cause some issues. Tropical storm warnings are still in effect. The hurricane watches have come down.
12: Severe storms targeting parts.

0: parts of the East Coast today with the threat of hail and heavy rain and possible tornadoes in the mix. In western states, severe heat continuing to hold its grip, raising the risk of more wildfires. A sticky legal battle over a popular frozen peanut butter and jelly sandwich and a well-known jelly brand is not over yet.
1: A federal judge has ruled that Smucker's can proceed with a lawsuit against Trader Joe's over frozen PBJs that Smucker's claim look a lot like its Uncrustables. Same round shape, same crimped edges, very similar packaging. Trader Joe's disputes the claims, though. It says the sandwiches aren't round, but more square with rounded edges. It calls them squircles. As for the crimped edges, Trader Joe's says it's the only way to keep the peanut butter and jelly inside. Smucker's is having none of it. It wants restitution and for all of Trader Joe's frozen squircles to be destroyed. Sherry Preston, ABC News.
0: Apple's new CEO, John Ternus, starting in his role today, taking over in Tim Cook's role. Cook remains as the company's executive chair. Michelle Franzen, ABC News.
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1: Great radio stations across the land. Glad to have you along with Sam and Polo. It is the Joe Pags Show. Thanks. Appreciate you stopping by. There's a lot going on. Lots to get to. A big two-part interview with Senator Ted Cruz, U.S. Senator, great state of Texas. That'll start this hour. Part two next hour. And then hour three, it's going to be James Comer. And that's it. Pretty good show. Boom. There you go, Sam. Boom.
2: Boom.
1: Love goes it. The dynamite.
2: See you tomorrow.
1: House Judiciary Committee Chair James Comer. Between the time I interviewed him and the time we're starting the show, I do believe we should have a vote on condemning socialism in the United States of America. Sam, do me a favor. Check and see if that House vote happened yet. I just talked to Comer probably an hour ago. So he said in about an hour, we're going to vote on whether we're going to condemn socialism in the United States of America. Now, I would assume that because there was such a push to stop communism in this country, that anybody and everybody who's been elected to office would say no to socialism. But you know damn well you'd have a lot of people. I asked Comer at the end of the interview, how many people do you think are going to vote against condemning socialism? Now, there are 435 in the House. How many do you think he said, Sam, will vote not to condemn socialism?
2: Half.
1: He didn't go that high. He said 100. He did go triple digits. I wouldn't stop it. You're not going to have 100 voting not to condemn socialism, which, of course, has ruined so many countries on this planet. He said, yeah, they're going to be 100. We've got him, hour number three. Again, Ted Cruz, bottom of this hour. He's got a new book out about Clarence Thomas. But we come out talking about the Senate. And I do, in fact, ask him, why is John Thune still the majority leader in the Senate? And he gives me a direct answer, so make sure you stick around for that for sure. The jury's been sent home again in this Clancy case, Lindsey Clancy case. She killed her three children. They are the victims here. Then she jumped out the window. I guess she tried to kill herself. That's the allegation. She wasn't successful. She's now in a wheelchair. I don't understand why so many people, especially women, are somehow

0: sequestered blows my mind. They should not be, they should not be able to see anything that's happening in the public right now in this case. And you know damn well, if you were on a jury, you would see something that had something to do with something. Whether it's on social media, whether it's on television, whether you're reading a magazine, whatever it is, a newspaper, you are certainly getting something on this case. They should have sequestered this jury. So a hung jury, or it's right now, it's deadlocked. They're not hung yet, but it's deadlocked, and they probably will end up getting a hung jury here. And then they'll have probably a retrial. You can't just let her get away with it. I just don't understand the support for Lindsey Clancy. You can, in your heart as a Christian, as whatever faith you happen to be, have love for somebody because of they're another human being, and we have no idea what goes on, blah, blah, blah. But we also can't forget the fact that three young children were killed one by one with exercise bands by their mother. They're now dead. We can't forget that. And for some reason, these people that are supporting her blindly seem to not get it. And don't even tell me, well, I have the same postpartum psychosis, postpartum depression, postpartum would fill in the blank, hallucinations. I had all the same things Lindsey Clancy did. You didn't kill your kids, did you? There's something different there. And this is somebody, wasn't she a nurse, Sam? Medical professional.
1: Ew.
0: I mean, all right, here's the story. And again, I'm not understanding why anybody's showing. Look, you can show support as a human being. You can show support as somebody who's got compassion. I get all that. But at the end of the day, this is somebody who is responsible, like literally did it. Nobody argues that she did it. Now they're saying, was she legally responsible? That's the question. But here's somebody who did it. And there are throngs of people who don't want her to be punished. It's very weird. Here's the story from News Nation. Lindsey Clancy jury sent home for the day after deadlock. Jurors unable to reach unanimous decision in Lindsey Clancy trial, written by Laura Engel. Jurors in the Lindsey Clancy murder trial were released after the fourth day of deliberations and after they told the judge Tuesday morning, this morning, that they were unable to reach a unanimous verdict. Judge William Sullivan asked them to continue deliberating in an effort to break the deadlock. They will resume deliberations tomorrow morning at 9 a.m. Clancy admitted to killing her children in 2023 before attempting to take her own life, but her defense argued she suffered from postpartum psychosis and wasn't criminally responsible for the actions. The jury received the case last week after 5 days of testimony and hundreds of pieces of evidence, including extensive and often conflicting testimony about Clancy's mental state at the time of the killings. They've now spent over 22 hours deliberating. After court, Clancy defense team Kevin Reddington said he remains confident in the jury. I'm confident in this jury. They're doing a great job working on the case, he told reporters outside the courthouse. They've been focused and dedicated throughout the whole trial. Now, he says that why? A, he's probably a pretty good defense attorney, and B, he knows these people are going home. And he knows human nature is, let me just take a peek at what he's saying. And do I know that the jurors are doing that? No. If I were on the jury, I'd have a hard time staying away from the information. Reddington said he's not trying to predict how much longer deliberations will take. Jurors are weighing them three murder counts, one for each child, along with multiple possible verdicts for each charge. At the center of the case is whether Clancy was criminally responsible at the time of the killings. Her defense said postpartum psychosis caused her to lose touch with reality. Let me go to the next story. Also by News Nation. This just bothers me. Lindsey Clancy received so many support letters, they fill three boxes. What is wrong with you people? Lindsey Clancy's defense attorney said she's received so many letters of support that they now fill three boxes, or banker's boxes, according to multiple outlets. She reads every letter, Clancy attorney Kevin Reddington said, according to The Sun. Reddington said the letters have given her support, that she knows there are people out there that have not judged her and know that she's a wonderful, wonderful person, according to the outlet. Reddington said he does not read the letters himself. I haven't really asked her about it. That's her private review of the letters, he said. The revelation comes as jurors continue deliberating in Clancy's murder trial. Jurors told the judge they were unable to reach a unanimous verdict, but the judge instructed them to continue deliberating. The jury's now in the fourth day of deliberations after a highly emotional five-week trial that put postpartum psychosis front and center and drew national attention. Hundreds of Clancy supporters have appeared outside the courthouse wearing pink. More than 80 witnesses testified during the trial, many addressing Clancy's mental state and the treatment she received before the killings. Come on, man. They're wearing pink. Do these people not have a life? They're wearing pink, and they're gathering outside the courtroom as if

0: she's somebody wrongly accused. There are three dead little people because of her. I don't get it. Not a woman, have never been pregnant. I have not dealt with postpartum anything. I understand it's a real thing. But where is it written that this could lead to her killing all three of her children? We've heard about a few very high-profile cases. Andrea Yeager. Was it Yeager or Yates? I think it was Yeager. Look that up, Sam, in Houston about 20 years ago.
1: I think it was Yates.
0: Was it Yates? Who's Andrea Yeager? Is that like a tennis player or something? I think that's what that is. I think she's a tennis player. Andrea Yates. So we just talked about this with Jennifer Coffendoffer the other day. You can go check that out, that interview out over at joepags.com/YouTube. She gives great insight to what the jury's facing. All that said, it's a very rare case where you hear about a mother killing her children. You're telling me that Lindsay Clancy, just one of the two or three that we've ever heard of, that decided to off all three children? And according to the information that was released in the trial, especially from people from the prosecution, actual psychologists and psychiatrists from the prosecution, sending her husband to a store, monitoring how long it's going to take to send the husband to the store, talking with him on the phone either before or during the time she's killing her children. I mean, I don't understand how that's not somehow thinking about it, putting a plan of action in place, then doing the deed. I don't know how that's not that. 888-941-PAGS, 888-941-7247, joepags.com. Again, I didn't spend a lot of time watching the case. I've got a lot of children. I don't want to spend time doing that. At the same time, I got to know. I got to know where you are on this. When you're seeing all this unbelievable support for her, this isn't, hey, she's a human being, she deserves our support. This is, hey, I don't think she did it. Some of them are literally saying, I think the husband did it. That's it. I've decided the husband did it. They're all nut jobs. Go get a job. You got time to put on a pink shirt and stand outside a courthouse for days on end? Go get a job. Go do something productive. 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Because this person was not a good, I don't care who the hell you are. Lindsay Clancy was a horrible parent. Her children would be alive if she didn't do what she did, whether you find her criminally responsible or not. 888-941-PAGS, 888-941-7247, joepags.com. 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
0: Hey, great to have you. Thanks. It's the Joe Pag Show, about 10, 11 minutes away from part one with Ted Cruz, U.S. Senator, great state of Texas. We talk about everything, and we start with Senate Majority Leader John Thune. Why is he still the leader? And Cruz gives the answer for that. He says the Save America Act couldn't pass anyway, and we'll find out why he says that. Also, he sat down with Clarence Thomas, which is a unique thing to be able to do. Man, I would love to sit down with Clarence Thomas, and probably will never happen. The guy doesn't do a lot of media, but Ted's got a long history with the Supreme Court Justice, and we'll get into that as well. Plus, we make fun of Tallarico a little bit, as he deserves, and more. Meantime, I'm going to tell you about Anthem Gold. 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So you've got to call them and find out if you qualify. Also, you could get a free fireproof safe when you mention my name or my show, the Joe Pags Show, or mention my name, Joe Pags, when you call them. 888-444-2948. They're standing by to get you going. And they've got the answers to all those questions you've got. 888-444-2948. Make that happen and make it happen right now. Let me go to Robin, who's in Florida. Robin, I appreciate you calling in. What's going on?
12: Hi, Joe. Hey. I am just outraged that there's nobody outside trial supporting those poor, precious babies.
0: Yes. 1,000%. Why, Robin, why aren't they? What is going on in the minds of these people that are out there, do you think?
12: I think they're just crazy. I don't know. They're just indoctrinated by the left, and they've just, their minds are just warped.
0: Yeah. I couldn't agree more. Listen, I've got five children. I've got three grandchildren. I can't even imagine doing anything other than doing my best to protect them. Honest to goodness, I just, that's the job. That's the job. Before you have children, you've got other jobs, you've got other focus. I mean, but this is the job once you have the children. And if they can't rely on mom and dad to keep them safe, man, I can't even imagine. Listen, again, I'm a man, so I don't know this experience. I mean, I've experienced it, but not firsthand in my body. You're going to carry somebody and grow somebody for 9 months? Have them, feed them, get them to 4 years old or whatever, then kill them? Or 2 years old or an infant? Just end it? I mean, obviously, objectively speaking, this person is not normal. But I've never thought that the whole competency stuff mattered. And here's what I mean. If you kill somebody or three somebodies, and even if they find that you weren't competent at the time you did it, and again, there's so many things pointing to the fact that she was planning it, setting it up, and did it on a schedule. But let's say that they say that she wasn't of a sound mind. Nobody's of a sound mind killing three children. It doesn't make them any less dead. It doesn't bring them back to say, go to a mental facility for a while. This is somebody who did a heinous crime. She doesn't even deny it. But the decision is, how about the medication? How about her state of mind? How about postpartum psychosis? All that stuff, it'll be cool to find that out. If that played a role, then maybe we can make sure it never happens again. But they're still dead, and she still did it. I will never understand that. And with the jury being deadlocked, what does that mean? That means it could be, I don't know if there are, Sam, do we know if there are 9 or 12 jurors on this case? Do we know?
15: I have no idea.
0: Maybe look it up for me. Let's say it's 9. It could be one person. Could be 8 saying she's guilty, and one person saying there's no way I can convict this person. If it's 12, it could be 11 that say guilty, and one saying, I just can't convict this person. Does it say? Is it 12 or 9?
15: 12 regular jurors and 6 alternatives.
0: All right. So the alternates are going to be there just in case a selected juror can't, for some reason, finish the case. They're not going to say, okay, if there's one person stopping us, let's get rid of that person and then put in an alternate. They're just there just in case. Now, the alternates have exactly the same information. They sat through exactly the same trial, and they would be ready to go if they were called upon. But I don't get it. I mean, they're not saying how many people. I mean, at some point, the judge might say, let's have a count. And they'll go through the 12, and they'll say guilty or not guilty or guilty or undecided or something. I just don't know that we're going to get to an answer here. And Coffendaffer actually predicted this last week that it could be a hung jury. And then it would be up to the prosecution, do you bring the case again? My answer is absolutely. Absolutely. You can't just let three little babies die and not have somebody to answer for it. Chris, Michigan, what's on your mind?
16: Hey, Joe.
0: Hey.
16: Good show tonight.
0: Thank you.
16: This is what really worries me, is that with all these states that are going to this abortion up to the moment of birth, and all these other states that are in some of the same ones, they want to have this MAID program. You can have assisted suicide.
0: Right.
16: I have a sneaking suspicion that the people that are supporting this situation probably have the same kind of thoughts. And what happens if this makes a precedent where you can have postpartum up to a certain time, and if you happen to kill your children or injure them or hurt them in any way, you get a pass?
0: Chris, what a good point. I got to tell you something. Great call. What a good point. Can you imagine? There are people who are just vehemently pro-abortion. And the argument I normally make with them is, okay, let's say you've got a baby that's a few months old, maybe a couple of years old, and you hit hard times, or you're mad at the guy that's the baby daddy, or you just want to go live your life and not worry about it, can you kill that child? And their answer usually is no. Of course not. That's murder. And I'm like, if the baby's being delivered and the baby is alive and well and will survive wonderfully outside the womb, why are you applauding, like Maura Healey in Massachusetts, signing legislation saying, it's okay, kill it on the way out? How is that so different? Still attached to my body. This is a human being. Not even an argument about a clump of cells. This is a human being. And I don't know that Chris is that far off. Listen, I worked in Michigan for years and years on television and radio, and we were covering Jack Kevorkian, who was gladly helping people off themselves. How long until this society gets to the point to where some mother or father is having a, you know, too much stress in their lives? So, I got five kids. Let me just kill a couple. Life would be a lot better. It won't cost me as much. That's sick. It's a sickness. Makes me crazy. So I hope that they come to a conclusion and find her guilty on something so that there is some justice for these babies. When we come back, Ted Cruz, don't touch that dial.
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25: 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A heat advisory remains in effect. Ample sunshine expected this afternoon with daytime highs approaching 95. South winds 5 to 10 miles an hour. Clear skies again tonight. Lows dip down to about 72. Ample sunshine expected tomorrow. High temperatures reach up to 94. I'm staff meteorologist Derek Height. Right now, 95.
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1: I'm Dan Lody with Your Money Now. More conflict with Iran, along with higher bond yields and oil prices, led to the markets heading lower today.

0: The Dow was up 419 points, ending the day at 52,767. NASDAQ lost 271 points. S&P 500 fell 54. West Texas crude was up 5%, now at $90 a barrel. Dyson has introduced a new electric toothbrush that uses AI and a built-in camera to give real-time feedback. Smart toothbrushes are not new things, as companies already have them, but this camera jet model is the first with an integrated camera. The price is $499 and is available right now through pre-order. The House of Representatives passed a stopgap funding bill to keep the government running this fall. The vote was 370 to 48 to keep the government funded through December 11th, and the bill heads to President Trump's desk for his signature. Once again, the market's lower across the board today, and that is your Money Now.
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3: When you can do a better job, Mike Lee can do a better job, Rick Scott, Ron Johnson, I'll go down the list if you want. This guy simply will not get off the dime and get rid of the filibuster, at least making a talking filibuster, or just say, we're going to get a vote on the Save America Act to save America in November. Why can't we do something about John Thune? He looks like he's not doing anything, in my opinion. You could prove me wrong here.
4: Well, listen, I think we need to pass the Save America Act. I'm an original sponsor of the Save America Act. I am fighting tooth and nail to get my colleagues to pass it. Here's the challenge, Pags, which is right now we don't have 50 votes. There are 53 Republicans. To do anything, we need 50 votes. There are at least four hard no's. There may be more. And that, at the end of the day, that is not something John Thune controls. You've got some people. You've got, for example, Mitch McConnell is a hard no. Tom Tillis is a hard no. And I don't know of any answer. There has not been anything that President Trump has been able to do to change that. There's not been anything the White House has been able to change that. And it's hard to see what John Thune could do to change that. I have urged exactly what you said, that we force the Democrats to do a standing filibuster. We force them not just to raise a finger and say, I filibuster, but to stand and talk like Jimmy Stewart did.
3: Yes.
4: In It's a Wonderful, or Mr. Smith Goes to Washington, rather. Or for that matter, like I did against Obamacare, filibustering right for 21 hours. I mean, we can make it harder on the Democrats, but the challenge is we have voted on the Save America Act multiple times, and we keep having Republicans vote no. And it frustrates the hell out of me. But the only answer is to get more conservatives in the Senate who are willing to stand up and fight, because we don't have 50 right now.
3: Are Tillis and McConnell a hard no just because they don't like President Trump? They allegedly are conservative guys. They would like for our vote to count and not to be disenfranchised in November. They want a real vote count, I would guess, in November, just to hurt Trump? Is that what this is?
4: Look, I think that's a big part of it. McConnell would say, now he has his whole career in the Senate opposed any federal regulations of a vote, voting, and most of that he's opposed from Democrats who are trying to undermine voting. And
3: right.
4: So in his mind, he'd use this as a principled opposition. Listen, I would say both Mitch and Tom are also pissed at President Trump, and President Trump played a significant role in ending their political careers. They're both leaving the Senate at the end of this year, and that's a challenge, that you've got some senators that the president has leaned in and come against, and unfortunately some of them hold grudges. And so that, I don't like it. It's frustrating, but there is a reality of math of counting to 50 that has proven really challenging.
3: aren't you a good example of how you can get over that? I mean, you guys called each other every name in the book in 2016, and now you're somebody who has a very good relationship with President Trump, and you guys are getting something done. Are these guys just so old school that they're dug in and they're not going to change?
4: I don't know. You're right. In 2016, President Trump and I both beat the living daylights out of each other.
3: Yeah.
4: And I was the last man standing. I beat him in 12 states all over the country.
3: I know.
4: And we stood in the arena, and I punched him in the face as hard as I could, and he punched me in the face as hard as he could, and it was a real fight. But when it was over, I had a choice to make. And you know, I could have decided to be ticked off. I could have decided to take my ball and go home. But to be honest, Joe, if I was going to do that, I needed to submit my resignation as a senator as well, because I couldn't represent 32 million Texans and do my job if I wasn't willing to work with the president to get real victories. And so the week after the general election in 2016, I got on a plane. I flew to New York. I went to Trump Tower. And I spent 4.5 hours with the president and his senior team. And I said, Mr. President, we have been given something that is extremely rare and that is historic. We have been given control of the White House, the Senate, and the House. That almost never happens. And I said, I don't want to waste it. And I told him, Mr. President, I want to roll up my sleeves. I want to go to work and do the hard work to deliver on our promises, to deliver on what we told the American people. And I've spent more than a decade as President Trump's strongest ally in the U.S. Senate. And he and I have an incredible record, I think, of working hand in hand and winning historic victories for the American people. That's what I wish all 53 Republicans were doing in the Senate. But unfortunately, that's not what all 53 Republicans are doing.
3: Book is out now. Go and get it. Anywhere you get great books, you're going to goingfurther.com. It's Going Further, the Clarence Thomas story America never really heard. When we talk about the Senate and the House and having majorities, of course, you've got it now, slim in both bodies. Yeah. I think you can add in Minnesota. I think you can add in Michigan in the midterm elections if we do it right. The DSA is very, very good at communicating, although this guy, Abdul El-Sayed, is really shooting himself in the foot. You can't say you hate Mackinac Island. You can't say that football is toxic masculinity. You can't ask Jesse Waters if he's circumcised. I mean, the guy's making a fool out of himself. I know that I've got 15 stations just in Michigan, as you know, and they're listening very closely right now. Ted, can we save the Senate, maybe gain in the Senate in November?
4: Look, I think we can, and I think Michigan is our single biggest pickup opportunity in the country. Abdul El-Sayed is a radical candidate. And one of the really frightening things that we're witnessing right now is a literal communist takeover and Islamist takeover of the Democrat Party. And you look at Abdul El-Sayed, he is a Marxist, and he is an Islamist. The single largest donor to El-Sayed's super PAC is his father-in-law. And his father-in-law was one of the founders of one of the largest Islamic organizations in the United States that is closely affiliated with the Muslim Brotherhood. This is a radical. This is a radical who says that he is committed to following Sharia law. And by the way, this is a radical from a family who has been consistently undermining America. His sister is a rabid communist. She is on the faculty of the University of Chicago, though she says she hates the University of Chicago. She hates America. She hates the Constitution.
3: Wow.
4: This is where he comes from. This is what he is fighting for. And listen, if you look at the DSA, the Democrat Socialists of America, read what they have in their platform that they say they want. They advocate, number one, abolishing the Senate. This guy, El-Sayed, is running to serve in the Senate on a platform of abolishing the body he's running for.
3: Smart.
4: The DSA says they want to essentially rip up the Constitution. They want to make the president report to the House of Representatives. The House of Representatives would essentially be the Politburo. They want to make the Supreme Court report to the House of Representatives. Now, why do they want to do that? Because if the Supreme Court reports to the all-powerful Politburo, it means you have no free speech rights. You have no religious liberty rights. You have no Second Amendment right to keep and bear arms, because the government can do whatever they want. And understand, you look at Comrade Mondami in New York City, who is the most powerful Democrat in the country. It is the Green-Red Alliance, the Marxist and Islamist coming together. They both hate the same things,
3: right?
4: And that is us. They hate Christians. They hate Jews. They hate capitalism. They hate the Constitution. and they hate Americans. If you look at what Mondami says he wants to do, it is to seize the means of production, to take over and destroy capitalism. That's not what Michigan believes.

0: believes. That's not what Texas believes. Right. Just this week, James Tallarico here in Texas, we have video of him talking to left-wing activists and saying he's talking about capitalism, white supremacy, and climate change. And he says all three are systems of oppression that we have to dismantle. Understand, James Tallarico is running for Senate because he wants to dismantle capitalism. That
1: it's
0: ain't
1: nuts.
0: Texas.
1: Well, Ted, you're right. I want to go back to the Islamist mention that you just made, though, in New York. Mamdani has Kathy Hochul go to some get-together. Now, I grew up Catholic. I don't know what your religion is. I grew up Catholic. I'm an Italian guy. You probably grew up Catholic. I'm not sure what you are. Now, I'm non-denominational Christian. But had somebody come to my house, we invited them to our house, and showed up dressed as a nun, we would have asked them to leave. Are you stupid? You have to dress like a nun because I'm Catholic. For some reason, Hochul dons the hijab and goes somewhere to show that she's what? Part of the Muslim movement? I don't get it. AOC has done it. Hillary Clinton has done it. Now, if you're a dignitary, and let's say you bring your wife and you're going to go visit Saudi Arabia, and they say, while you're here, please wear what's traditional, maybe you'll think about doing that. But in New York City, in New York State, in Texas, we should don, you know, traditional Muslim gear? What are these people doing? Ted, what are they proving? Hochul doesn't know enough to know that the radical leftists in this country would be the first they would get rid of if Islamists took over. Does she not get that? Why are they bending the knee to this movement? I don't get it.
0: Look, it is power. And the Green Red Alliance, the Islamists and the Marxists, they come together because they share hatreds. And if you look at most Democrats, let's take Democrats in the Senate. Most of the Democrats in the Senate are not themselves Marxists. They're not themselves Islamists.
1: Right.
0: But they're terrified of them. Because that's the base of their party. That's where the energy is. That's where the money is. That's where the young people are. And Mamdani, the Marxists and Islamists are winning primaries. They won three primaries, beating longtime Democrats in Manhattan.
1: Right.
0: They've won primaries in Colorado. They won the primary in Michigan with Abdul al-Sayed. They won a primary in Florida. They won a primary in Oklahoma, for Pete's sake.
1: Crazy.
0: I mean, this is, and every Democrat, Hochul is terrified. Of AOC and Mamdani. By the way, Chuck Schumer cannot win another election in New York. He will be primary. My prediction is Schumer won't even run because this is the base of their party now, and they have them held hostage. And the rest of them are just desperately, all they want is power. Principle doesn't matter to them. They don't believe anything except staying in power. And these radicals, like, believe them when they tell you what they want to do. And listen, as you know, Joe, Marxism for me and my family, it's not theoretical. We've lived through it. My family was imprisoned and tortured in Cuba. Communists. Let me tell you a story from Cuba when Fidel Castro took over. My grandmother, my abuela, she was a school teacher. She taught sixth grade in Cuba. And she told me when I was a little boy about what happened when Castro took over. And she said the soldiers came to the schools. And they went into the kindergartens and the first grades. And they asked all the students, they said, close your eyes and pray to Jesus. Pray to Jesus for candy. And the kids all did so. They opened their eyes. No candy. The soldiers then told the kids, close your eyes. Now pray to Fidel Castro for candy. The kids all did so. And while their eyes were closed, the soldiers quietly put a piece of candy on every child's desk.
1: That's so sick, Ted. That is so sick.
0: That is communism. They want to destroy your loyalty to anything. They want to destroy any allegiance to God. They want to destroy any allegiance to family. Communism turns husband against wife, wife against husband. It turns kids against parents. It divides. Your only allegiance is to the all-powerful state. And by the way, understand, communism is not about equality because the leaders live like kings.
1: Yeah.
0: Fidel Castro was a billionaire. Raul Castro, a billionaire. Vladimir Putin is a billionaire. Hugo Chavez, a billionaire. Nicolas Maduro, a billionaire. Communism is about the powerful using guns to rob everyone else, and everyone else is trapped in misery. And these young little Marxists, they don't know any better. And they're the ones trying to do that to this country.
1: You must check out goingfurther.com. Go and get the book Going Further, the Clarence Thomas story America never really heard. Also check out Verdict with Ted Cruz, an incredible podcast rising in the podcast list every day. I'm still beating you, Ted, but you're on my heels and you got to stop it. he's doing a great job. Go check that out if you haven't done so. Let me finish with this, and I want to focus on Texas. Tallarico claims to be a Christian, but God is non-binary. He claims that Muslims and Jews and Christians all follow the same God. That's not true. We believe in the triune God, and if you're a Christian, you think Jesus is God, was the embodiment of God. The guy will say anything. Jesus would force the government to do Medicare for all, or Medicaid for all, or it would force the government to do preschool for everybody. There's nothing in the Bible that says the government needs to collect a bunch of money from the taxpayers and pretend that they're doling it out. This guy is a radical. I think he's a DSA guy in hiding. He said that there were a vegan campaign, that he's eating a rib like an idiot. This guy is saying and doing anything he has to say and do to get the people you talked about a minute ago. The young voter is going to buy it because he's young and has an interesting haircut, I guess, and speaks like Obama slowly and very methodically. What do you say to combat that? To those who are watching and listening now who are going, that Tallarico guy, man, he says some things I like. What do you say to them?
0: Look, the best answer to lies is truth. The best answer to darkness is light. James Tallarico is dangerous, and this race in Texas is a very serious race. It is essentially tied. One or the other is up 1 or 2 points. I believe we're going to win. I think Ken Paxton is going to be the next senator from the state of Texas. But for that to happen, we have to communicate the truth of Tallarico's record. Listen, Tallarico tries to present as this nice guy, and I actually worry. I worry about voters who don't pay a lot of attention. Tallarico sounds like a preacher, and they turn on the TV and say, oh, he seems like a nice young man.
1: Right.
0: I like my wolves in wolves' clothing.
1: Mm-hmm.
0: James Tallarico is a wolf in sheep's clothing. And if you look at his record, our job, your job, my job, the job of everyone who cares about Texas, is to communicate Tallarico's record to the voters. As you noted, he says God is non-binary. He says there's 6 genders. Damned if I know what the 6 are, but he says there's 6. He has described his top priority, the greatest burden on his heart, is providing abortions for people who are transgender.
1: Mm.
0: What the hell is that?
1: I don't even know.
0: I mean, to be honest, if Saturday Night Live were trying to make fun of the craziest woke liberal, assuming they were willing to make fun of liberals, I don't know that you could come up with anything crazier than abortions for people who are transgender. That doesn't even make any sense. You know, you can watch video of Tallarico standing in a church. Number one, saying he hates Christianity. This is a guy who claims to be a Christian preacher who says he hates Christianity.
1: Right.
0: And he also says that he weeps for his whiteness and for his masculinity. now, I got to say, Pag.
1: That's it for part one of my special interview with Ted Cruz. More about his book about Clarence Thomas and whether or not the president actually asked him to be in the Supreme Court when part two rolls next hour. Keep it here.
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1: Always appreciate Ted coming on. As I told you I would, when I have a senator on, I'm going to ask, you know, why is John Thune still in leadership? He says there aren't 50 votes. And, of course, Mitch McConnell, who nobody's heard from since, like, June, is a no vote because he doesn't like Trump. And then Tom Tillis, is going to say no because that's just who the guy is. And I'm guessing the other two that you're losing are probably Murkowski and Collins. I can't see any reason why anybody calls themselves conservative could ever say no to the Save America Act that very basically just says, make sure that you're actually an American citizen when you vote so nobody can go and steal your vote and take away your franchise. I know, crazy, right? He does continue to lay into Tallarico next hour. Make sure you keep it here. 888-941-PAGS, JoePags.com.
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23: From ABC News, I'm Dave Packer. The U.S. launching new strikes on Iranian targets, accusing Iran of trying to relay mines in the Strait of Hormuz. Iran says it's already retaliating. ABC's Louis Martinez.
24: Kind of a sustained operation to indicate purpose. Proportionality is something that we talk about with regards to how the U.S. military and other militaries respond, and then in response to provocative actions. And in this case, what you're seeing is the United States seeming to be carrying out a larger scale operation other than just a limited in and out.
23: The jury in the Lindsey Clancy trial set home after a fourth day of deliberations. Jurors telling the judge Tuesday they were deadlocked but told to come back for deliberations tomorrow. Clancy's attorney, Kevin Reddington.
25: I don't know that it's a good sign or a bad sign or any sign. It's that they're working hard to try to come to a decision.
23: Attorneys say Clancy was suffering from postpartum psychosis during the killings of her children. A jury finds Dwayne Kevee Dee Davis guilty in the murder of Tupac Shakur nearly 30 years after the rapper's death. Tropical storm Edward has made landfall along the Louisiana and Texas coast with potential flash flooding. Liana Pearson is in South Texas.
26: As this rain is starting to come down, we're talking to community members who say that no storm like this is ever good, especially in a community where boats and fishing and shrimping is a way of life.
23: An anonymous government employee whistleblower warning that a rushed, chaotic, and fundamentally flawed effort by the U.S. Postal Service to implement President Trump's mail-in ballot executive order risks derailing the midterms. Congressman Ted Lieu of California said there are ways voters can protect election security.
27: If you don't get a mail-in ballot, go vote in person. 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You can go check right now if you're registered to vote. Make sure that you go vote. That's the best way to stick it to the administration that's trying to keep you from voting.
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23: Just in time for Labor Day, a new poll shows record support for unions.
29: Almost half of Americans surveyed in a new Gallup poll want labor unions to grow their influence in the U.S. That's about double the amount of people who want to see unions have less influence. The last time that type of support was this high was in 2000. However, only 27% of people say they actually expect unions to become stronger in the future, with a larger share, 34%, expecting their influence to shrink.
23: ABC's Mike Dubusky. A warning to potential buyers considering a condo: beware of HOA fees rising nationwide thanks to skyrocketing insurance premiums and increasing contractor costs.
0: Beverly Albright and her neighbors in San Clemente, California, are fighting back after their homeowners association slapped them each with a $26,000 emergency assessment on their condos, all to pay for a roof project.
2: The board's response is to take out a loan or take out equity of your house or dip into your retirement.
0: They claim the board has known for years that the roof needed repairs. Condo owners now struggling to figure out where to find the money.
13: ABC's Hanna.

0: Utah. Cranky Sports and Entertainment says it's reached a deal to purchase the Los Angeles Angels from Artie Moreno. The company, led by Stan Kroenke, already owns the L.A. Rams, Arsenal, the Denver Nuggets, the Colorado Avalanche, and Major League Soccer's Colorado Rapids. Dave Packer, ABC News.
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1: Great radio stations across the land from San Antonio, our flagship KTSA. It's the Joe Pags Show, along with Sam and Polo. I'm Joe. Glad to have you here. Thanks. We talked at the beginning of last hour about my interview with James Comer, which will be next hour, part two with Ted Cruz this hour, by the way. James Comer, the House Oversight Committee chair, said that they were actually taking up a vote, a resolution, to condemn socialism in the United States of America. My comment was, this should be easy. I mean, why would anybody vote? I said, I'm sure some will vote against it, but why would anybody really vote against it? And he said, well, because they're a bunch of socialists. And he predicted 100 people, 100 members of the House of Representatives in the United States of America would vote against condemning socialism. Sam said she thought it would be about half.
2: Yeah.
1: Now, you sent me the story, so you probably already know the number.
2: Yeah.
1: It passed 224 to 220 for it, in favor of it, and 192 were against it. 192 members of the United States House of Representatives voted against condemning socialism. Now, it was 8 Democrats voted in favor. So there are 8 logical, normal Democrats in the House of Representatives. 2 Democrats voted present. Sam, what is their job when they go to the House or the Senate?
2: To represent the people.
1: But very specifically, what's the job?
2: To show up.
1: The word starts with a V. Polo, what's their job when they go to the House
3: to
1: of Representatives?
3: Vote.
1: Right. Now, Sam, if you're there, and you were sent there, and you're representing a district, and you don't vote, why are you there?
2: I agree. That's stupid.
1: It'd be like, if you say, hey, welcome to the Joe Pags Show, present. Then just let dead air happen. The job is to actually talk about stuff. Is that, I mean, they're getting $169,000. Is it $174,000 a year now, plus an expense account, plus a staff? How many out there watching and listening would like to have $174,000 a year, get a full staff, get some petty cash, get some spending money, get a free ride wherever you go, and then just not do anything? Because if you vote present, today you did nothing. And the job is, very simply, and they're both right, Sam's right as well, but the job, the action that you can take as a representative and as a senator is to vote. And you're voting in the stead of those you represent. All 760,000 members of your district can't go to Washington and vote on everything.

0: Dem socialism blows my mind. Just does. Hard to believe. Yesterday we had Scott Bessent talking about starving Iran economically. We're gonna win the war by making them economically orphans. They don't want any outside money coming in. No outside bank accounts should be accessed. Nope, they should not be able to sell any oil, any gas, any resources, any anything to anybody. What, 350% inflation needs to go up even higher. We're going to hurt them militarily. We're going to hurt them economically as well. And then we have the story of John Ratcliffe, the CIA director, going to Moscow. I'm like, what's that all about? Now, could it have to do with Iran? It could. Could it have to do with Ukraine? Probably more so. But if it was about Iran, did Putin and the Kremlin give John Ratcliffe the high sign saying, listen, we're going to support Iran on this? Because that's exactly what happened today. So again, we just had the secret meeting that wasn't secret, because we've all been talking about it for a week. And then Putin comes out saying, we support Iran. Here's a story from our friends at Newsmax. Putin backs Iran as Trump escalates strikes and economic pressure. Russian President Vladimir Putin pledged continued support for Iran on Tuesday, today, as the United States launched a new round of strikes against Iranian targets, highlighting the increasingly close relationship between Moscow and Tehran as President Donald Trump intensifies military and economic pressures on the Islamic Republic. Putin made the pledge during the meeting with Iranian President Masoud Pezeshkian, something like that, who knows, on the sidelines of the Shanghai Cooperation Organization summit in Kyrgyzstan, according to the Washington Post. The Post reported that the Iranian leader thanked Putin for Russia's support and urged the two countries to work together to counter U.S. sanctions. Russia was providing Iran with assistance and essential goods, according to the Post account of the meeting. The Kremlin support for Tehran came as U.S. forces launched a new wave of strikes against Iranian targets Tuesday, today, raising the prospect of a wider renewal of fighting after a period of relative calm. So, I mean, we're not surprised by Putin supporting Iran, but why did Ratcliffe go? And I get it. It's all secret spy, secret. No, you can't tell you. It's cloak and dagger. You can't tell anybody anything. We're paying for Ratcliffe. We're paying for the CIA. Them living as a separate entity with its own sort of shadow government. I'm not okay with that. If we're going to provide you a facility, provide you pay for all the agents, provide you your travel, provide this guy with his money too, Ratcliffe, we should at least have a clue. Why were you in Russia last week? High-level talks that had to do with Ukraine. High-level talks had to do with Iran. Give us something, man. Because it's not like Putin came out this week and said, yeah, great meeting with Ratcliffe last week. That's why we support Iran. That's kind of crazy. Here's a bigger story about what's going on with the new strikes being launched by the United States. This is from Reuters, so it could be fake. Out of Washington and Dubai, the U.S. launched a barrage of airstrikes on Iran today, prompting Iranian retaliation in the most serious escalation in weeks in a conflict that has driven up global energy prices and weighed on President Donald Trump's popularity at home. The strikes followed a weekend exchange of fire, the first since July, and attacks on Monday, yesterday, on two tankers leaving the Strait of Hormuz. The global oil supply waterway that Iran has effectively closed to shipping. Global oil prices rose more than $4 a barrel on Tuesday, setting a five-week high. Tehran remained defiant, warning that it would prevent oil being exported from the Gulf despite a threat by Trump to hit Iran hard, and a warning from U.S. Treasury Secretary Scott Bessent that Washington was about to propose or impose new sanctions. Five people were killed and 50 wounded at a wedding near Sirik, a coastal area of the Strait of Hormuz. The Iranian, okay, let me just, can I help out here? Can I just help out for a second? Sam, if you were planning a wedding, are you picking the Strait of Hormuz today? I mean, is that where you're going to have the wedding?
1: Yeah, no, definitely not.
0: Paul, are you either going to vacation? Let's go to Strait of Hormuz.
2: Which one?
0: The Straits, yeah, all of them.
2: Yes.
0: What are you doing? Well, the wedding's been planned for 2 years. I don't care. You move it to Mom's house. You don't have it on the Strait of Hormuz. Or as Marco would say, the Straits.
2: The Strait of her mom's? Is that what you said?
0: No, did not say that. Oh, that'd be pretty good. By the way, I looked into California Streamer. It's going to be very difficult because of all the harmonies and everything. Yeah. I can't just have them singing California Dreamin' in the background the whole time. No, it's not a bad idea, though. It does write itself.
2: I mean, there isn't an instrumental?
0: Well, if there is, then I would have to redo all the harmonies.
2: I thought you

0: It's like six different voices. You just make me want to work.
1: I mean,
0: you want me to work more.
1: I'm not a big fan of like a lot of pads, but I mean, if that's what you got to do.
0: He was on the stump. I mean, that's the beginning of it, because he wanted me to stump for him, blah, blah, blah. I might do that. We'll see. If there is a public outcry for me to do a California streamer parody, I might have to do that. If there's an outcry. There hasn't been an outcry for it. But you notice I haven't done parodies in a while. Like, two people have said, hey, what happened to the parodies?
1: Maybe like, it's been like so people. Long that people have my mom. Forgotten that you do that stuff.
0: Back to it. The IRGC said in a statement that U.S. attacks would tighten the lock on Strait of Hormuz, which carried one of every five barrels of the world's oil before the war. Quote, if the enemy wants us not to export oil from the Persian Gulf, no one will be able to export oil. Iranian Parliament Speaker Mohammad Bakar Khalib, or something like that, was quoted as saying to the Iranian media, neither threats of strikes or new economic sanctions appear to have materially changed the position for Tehran, which has been under heavy economic sanctions for half a century. Let me just throw this out there. We talked about it yesterday, and several people have emailed me since, and it's very nice of you to try, but you still can't explain exactly what the correlation is between a barrel of oil price and the price at the pump. You just can't. There really is no good answer. And thank you for trying. But it went up 49 cents a gallon today. Today. In one day since yesterday. At the gas station that I pass by most days. And I'm sorry. But because we did strikes on Iran, and because the Strait of Hormuz is closed or opened or whatever, you straight to your mom, whatever is going on, that didn't cause my price for a gallon of gasoline to go almost half a dollar. That doesn't make sense. There are games being played with the price of this very important energy source that I wish that somebody would look into as far as trust, monopolies, unfair business practices, something. It can't possibly just, oh, we did more strikes overnight. Let's add 50 cents. Come on, man. That doesn't make any sense to me. But there it is. We also have Mark Wayne Mullen talking about what's going on in New York City. Many, many arrests as ICE makes its move in New York City. We've got the House Judiciary Committee talking about how these sanctuary cities are doing really bad things for the United States. We have Act Blue taking the Fifth Amendment while being questioned at a hearing in front of some part of the government. Got all that going on in the bottom of the hour. It's going to be Ted Cruz Part 2, where we continue to make fun of James Tallarico, who deserves to be made fun of. Something wrong with the guy. We also get into, can you hold the House? Can you hold the Senate? And then we get into his full biography of Clarence Thomas, the Supreme Court Justice who sat down with Ted for more than 9 hours. In the meantime, your car can be a spy. I've been telling you about this. The true story proving it, a guy's car insurance jumped over 20%. He's got no accidents, no tickets. He started digging to find out who reported him. It's his own car. I kid you not. Okay? Every fast merge, every hard break, every late night taco run, his automaker logged it all, sold it to a data broker. The data broker sold it to his insurance company. 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We're back after this. Stay here.
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is Scott Bessent. The Treasury Secretary is out there. Yesterday you heard that he was talking about hurting Iran this way, hurting Iran that way. He talked about how Elizabeth Warren doesn't know anything, and just on and on. He's not playing games. He's continuing to talk about taking out Iran economically, which, by the way, I think is probably the best way. If you can't feed the soldiers in the IRGC, if you don't have the money to spend to put ransoms on people's heads who are speaking out against the theocracy, you might see it crumble from within. And you might see the people say, maybe there's an uprising here we can actually pull off. I think this is probably a very good idea to do this economically as you're doing it militarily. I don't like that Iran is saying the Strait of Hormuz is closed again. Of course, the president's saying it's open again. We know that it's nowhere near the level and the volume that it was back before February 28th when this war started. So that has to be fixed. And I know that we're the strongest military on the planet. I've been talking about that for all the years I've been doing radio and TV. It's the strongest military on the planet, bar none. But I don't know if we're being restrained or what the story is. Why can't we just blow up any place that is the source of these drones or the source of these missile strikes?

0: they're damaging ships in the Strait still. That's a problem. And we should, you know, flex our muscles and use the strength that we have to make that stop for good. Also, travel advisory. If you're planning your wedding or your next getaway to the Strait of Hormuz, I don't care if it's like $5 a night for the hotel. The answer is no. Sam, we're not going to the Strait of Hormuz anytime soon.
1: Ah, shoot. I'll cancel my tickets.
0: Yes. I know we're going to do a family trip because it was so inexpensive. But I'm like, well, I'm not going to go. I'm thinking I'm not going to go. Don't do your honeymoon there. Don't go spend your summer break. Don't do anything in the Strait of Hormuz right now. First of all, I mean, we had the guy Robert Sherman on not long ago, the reporter, who said, it's okay, but it's not like the Riviera. It's not great. It's water, and there's, you know, there you go. But, yeah, I would avoid that area at all costs. So here's what Scott Bessent, our Treasury Secretary, had to say. This is from the New York Post. Scott Bessent vows to asphyxiate Iran with sanctions, taking away IRGC's offshore accounts and luxury homes. This is from Steve Nelson over at the Post. Treasury Secretary Scott Bessent said today that he will asphyxiate the Iranian government until it agrees to a peace deal with President Trump, saying he's working to seize offshore bank accounts and luxury properties owned by Tehran's notorious Islamic Revolutionary Guard Corps, IRGC. Bessent specified his plans to target assets in the British Virgin Islands and $100 million houses, likely a reference to the Supreme Leader Khomeini's alleged $130 million London real estate portfolio. How is it possible that you're an evil dictator piece of garbage that kills your own people because you feel like it, but you can go and buy some property in London? $130 million property. What's the big deal? Quote, we're going to economically asphyxiate this regime, Bessent told or said during a discussion moderated by economist and Fox Business Network host Larry Kudlow ahead of the meetings with the G20 finance ministers in Asheville, North Carolina. My job is to make sure that they want to have a deal, and they will want to have one, he said. Treasury Department last week announced Operation Economic Outcast and a bid to isolate the Islamic Republic in tandem with a U.S. Navy blockade reimposed by Trump in July. Quote, we're tracking down the IRGC's assets, and I will say it on worldwide TV. Just so you know, we know where the British Virgin Islands your accounts are and these trust companies, Bessent said Tuesday. We know the $100 million houses you have around the world. We're going to freeze those. We're going to our partners. We're going to close all that down. The UK embassy in Washington directed the Post to a statement issued last week by the Chancellor of the Chancellor John Healey, pledging support for Operation Economic Outcast. Again, we go back to what we said a little while ago. Okay, so the bankers in the British Virgin Islands are going to cooperate. Okay, so it looks like Great Britain might cooperate. Sounds like they're on board. At the same time, he's flying this alleged leader of the IRGC or the Prime Minister of Iran or the theocracy, they got three different entities that run the joint. They're going over to Putin, who's saying, yeah, I got your back. We're good. And then at this point, and again, call me crazy, and you might, but at this point, why don't we get Putin on our side when it comes to Iran? Now, hear me out. Putin's a bad guy. Don't misunderstand. We get Putin on our side with Iran, and then wink and a nod and say, okay, you get half the land you're trying to get from Ukraine. Then you get Zelensky involved. Couldn't you, like, kill two birds with one stone here? Because Putin, when he told Tucker Carlson, and he probably lied, but a couple of years ago, told Tucker Carlson, who went to Moscow, that he wanted to be friends with the United States. He wanted to be in NATO. He wanted to be a part of the world community. Yet we keep on, you know, pushing him aside. He's a bad guy. Kills people that are against him. I get it. I hear you. Former KGB. But if you had to pick somebody to partner up with, do you partner up with him? Or do you partner up with the theocracy? If you get him on your side against the theocracy, against the IRGC, against the prime minister, whatever other entity thinks they're running Iran, wouldn't you have a better chance of shutting that place down, opening the Strait of Hormuz, and maybe at the same time you end the Russia-Ukraine war? I don't like that Russia rolled in there, but you now are allowing for China and Russia to take the side of Iran instead of trying to figure out some way it can be mutually beneficial to you and to Russia to stop Iran from causing all the mayhem that it's causing around the world. You think about it. In Chechnya, 20, 30 years ago, in Grozny, you had some big Islamic attack in a country that used to be part of the Soviet Union. So, you know, Islamists like the theocracy in Iran also don't like Russia. I don't know. Call me crazy for just thinking out loud. But I think there's got to be a solution. Maybe that's what the president's working on.

0: part two with Ted Cruz when we come back. 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
7: 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A heat advisory continues until 8 p.m. Saturday night. Lows dip down to about 72 tonight under clear skies. Winds out of the south, 5 to 10 miles an hour. Mainly sunny skies tomorrow. High temperatures reach up to 94. Lows level off around 73 tomorrow night.
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0: How does he get a long sit-down with Clarence Thomas? I mean, you sit down with a guy who almost nobody has gotten a chance to interview. Ted Cruz got that chance, the U.S. Senator from Texas. Going to get in earnest into his book now, into who Clarence Thomas is, the fact that he used to be a lefty, and more. Here's part two with Ted Cruz.
1: Of Tallarico standing in a church. Number one, saying he hates Christianity. This is a guy who claims to be a Christian preacher who says he hates Christianity.
0: Right.
1: And he also says that he weeps for his whiteness and for his masculinity.
0: Right.
1: Now, I got to say, Pag, if you were to make a list of the top 1,000 adjectives to describe James Tallarico, masculine would not be one of them.
0: No. That's going to be number 2,046, I think. Ted, I'm with you. When he was asked on some interview, what do you think about, what do you love, what do you like, you know, what's on your mind outside of politics, he said, I love the trans kids.
1: Yes.
0: Ted, I'm missing something. This guy's tied with Paxton? What?
1: Look, it is, and by the way, the notion of trans kids... Listen, if an adult, I think adults can make decisions to live their life however they want.
0: Agreed.
1: But no 8-year-old child has the emotional maturity to make the decision, please sterilize me, please castrate me. Like no child can make that decision to say, I'm going to give away the ability to have children. I'm going to surgically remove my genitals. Surgically remove, if you're a girl, my breasts. Like, that is horrific. That is child abuse. And James Tallarico is squarely in favor of doing that to kids.
0: He loves
1: that
0: them.
1: That is not, that's not.
0: Can you imagine?
1: And he loves it. He's
0: if I said, Ted, what do you love outside of politics? I would think you'd say music or some sports. I know you like basketball. Yeah. Trans kids is his answer, and people go, eh. And when they ask him about it now, he says, I've said some strange things in the past. don't hold it against me. Of course, I don't really think that. And then he moves on.
1: By the way, Pags, as an aside, so I was emphatically rooting for your Spurs in the finals. They did a great job and had a Cinderella run, and it just the next rose to the occasion. But I was all Spurs. And as you know, I'm a diehard Rockets fan, but I'm happy to root for the Spurs if they're not playing the Rockets.
0: By the way, Victor, from what we're told, grew another 3 inches this offseason. He's 7'7 now. You heard that, right?
1: Holy cow.
0: Can you imagine?
1: That man is a beast. How the heck can a guy that big handle the rock like he can, shoot like he can? I mean, you remember when Magic Johnson was playing and we thought 6'9 was like how could a point guard be 6'9? And,
0: right.
1: and Wemby said him and is like, little man. Like, it's amazing.
0: Hold my beer. It is Ted Cruz. Get the book. It's called Going Further. GoingFurther.com is the website. Let's talk about you sitting down with Clarence Thomas. I have interviewed some really, really top names from President Trump to you to music stars to Righteous Brothers. I'm friends with the Oak Ridge Boys. I mean, I've lived a really good life interviewing people. I don't think I'll ever get in the same room as Clarence Thomas. So how do you make this happen? Because, again, I told you, I was a young guy in broadcasting watching him beat back Joe Biden in that Judiciary Committee that was asking him disgusting questions and saying horrible things. And I was so glad that he came out on top in that. And he has proven to be a textualist, a lover of the Constitution.
1: Yep.
0: But I'm learning from your sit down. First of all, how'd you do it? And secondly, he was a liberal? He was a lefty guy?
1: Yeah.
0: I had no idea about this. Fill me in.
1: Look, Clarence Thomas, I think, is a true American hero. And he and I have been friends for more than 30 years. I've known him since I was fresh out of law school, and I started my career. I was a law clerk at the U.S. Supreme Court. I was a law clerk to Chief Justice Rehnquist, and I got to know Justice Thomas then. And then after that, I was a Supreme Court litigator. And so I argued cases for more than a decade in front of the Supreme Court, winning some of the biggest cases in the country before the court, and got to know him even better then. And then obviously I've spent the last 14 years in the Senate and the Senate Judiciary Committee. And so I've been intimately involved in every judicial confirmation for the last 14 years.
0: Right.
1: Well, about 2 years ago, I decided I wanted to write this book. And I wanted to write this book because I admire Justice Thomas. And I wanted the American people to know his story and to be inspired by it. And so I went to his chambers and I sat down and I asked him, I said, Justice, would

0: I want to write this book. Would you agree to sit and be interviewed with me? And it's interesting. He kind of sat back in his chair. He looked at me and he said, Ted, if you were anyone else, if you were a law professor, I'd say no. But he said, because it's you, I'll do it.
1: I love it.
0: And we sat there for, we did a total of 9.5 hours of one-on-one exclusive interviews. And those provided a lot of the basis for this book. A lot of the stories, the inside stories of his life are from those interviews. He also joined me on my podcast, Verdict with Ted Cruz. He did 1 hour and 20 minutes. It's the only podcast he's ever done in his life. And it was an amazing interview. I encourage you to watch that. You can watch it on YouTube.
1: Yeah.
0: But look, I wrote this book, number one, to tell his personal story. You know, Clarence Thomas was born 1948, just after World War II. He was born into abject poverty. He was born in Pinpoint, Georgia, rural Georgia, right on the coast. Grew up with a single mom and then was raised by his grandparents. His grandfather, whom he called Daddy, was an incredible man. He was a tough man. He was a disciplinarian. He would wake young Clarence up and his little brother up at 3 and 4 in the morning and take them out to deliver fuel oil, heating oil. And they'd go out in the bitter winter, and he would not let the boys wear gloves because he said gloves are for the weak, and he wanted those boys to be strong.
1: Wow.
0: He would work them from early in the morning until late at night. In fact, Justice Thomas told me a story where one time he's a teenager, he looked to his grandfather and said, you know, slavery is illegal. And his grandfather looked at him and said, not in this house, it's not.
1: I mean, Ted, that's how you teach work ethic, man. I mean, seriously. Yeah. And so when he gets hammered by Biden, that was light work. That was nothing for Clarence Thomas.
0: He had endured much harder things than Joe Biden. And the one exception from hard work was school and reading. And both of Justice Thomas's grandparents were illiterate. They couldn't read.
1: Oh,
0: they
1: wow.
0: couldn't write. And so they wanted better things for their grandson. And so young Clarence would spend hours in the library just reading every book he could, and he just devoured learning. And he developed his passion, and he decided what he wanted to do in life, which was to become a priest. And so he went to seminary. The world, instead of Justice Thomas, almost got Father Thomas.
1: Wow. Tell me, how is he leftist Thomas ever? If he read that much, and we know how smart he is,
0: yes.
1: How the heck is he a lefty?
0: So I'm going to tell you how. So when he was in seminary, he ended up getting disillusioned with the church. And he was disillusioned because the church was slow to stand up against racial discrimination, against bigotry. He describes how he's in seminary in high school. And he was one of only two black kids in the seminary. And he describes a story where one of the white kids in seminary passes him a note. And the note says, I like Martin Luther King. And then he turns the note over, and on the back it says, dead.
1: Wow.
0: And the other kids are all laughing at him. He said the nickname he had in school was WBC, World's Blackest Child.
1: Mm.
0: He told another story how he really poured himself into his academics to prove himself. And so, for example, they had a Latin bee to test, and he loved Latin. He loved the rigor and discipline of Latin, and he won the Latin bee. And they gave him a statue of St. Jude as the prize for winning the Latin Bee. And he put it proudly in his dorm room, and the next day someone had broken the head off of the statue.
1: Mm.
0: And he went and got glue. He glued it back. A day later, someone broke it off again. He glued it again, and then they didn't break it off a third time. Now, I'll tell you, when I sat down to interview him, he had kept that statue with him his whole life. And so one of the first questions I asked him is where's the statue of St. Jude? And you're going to like the answer to this. Do you know what happened to it?
1: I have no idea.
0: He had sent it to your friend and mine and his very dear friend, Rush Limbaugh.
1: Oh, wow.
0: And Rush, when he was dying of cancer and he was on his deathbed, Justice Thomas sent him the St. Jude statue to comfort him.
1: Mm.
0: And then he never got it back. But that journey, and he then went to seminary and college. And in fact, the straw that broke the camel's back was he was in seminary when Martin Luther King was assassinated. And the other seminarians, white students, were celebrating and cheering the assassination of Martin Luther King. And so Clarence Thomas got angry. He got angry at the church. He got angry at God. And he left the seminary. And he went to college. He went to Holy Cross, and then he went to Yale Law School. And when he was in college and law school, he was a leftist. He was an angry young man, as Justice Thomas put it. He dressed in camo pants. He wore combat boots. He had Malcolm X on his wall. He went to Black Panther rallies. He was part of a riot in Harvard Square.
1: Crazy.
0: And he was angry at everything. And I will. And he stopped going to mass. He left the church. Now today, Clarence Thomas has returned to his faith. He is a Catholic. He cares deeply about his Catholic faith. But what I try to do in the book is three things. One, tell his personal story of nobody else on the court has gone from some such abject poverty to the very pinnacle of American law. So I lay out and describe that journey. But number two, I try to chronicle the intellectual journey from an angry left-wing activist to one of the most important conservative thinkers ever to have lived. And number three, Joe, today, Justice Thomas is the second longest serving justice on the Supreme Court. In 2 years, he will be the longest serving to ever serve.
1: Amazing.
0: I try to take more than 30 years of jurisprudence and explain it in language that makes sense, that is understandable. You don't have to be a lawyer. You don't have to know con law. I write this book so that a smart high school student can read it and understand why Justice Thomas is so important, is one of the most important Americans to have ever lived. And I write this book to hopefully inspire you because he is so extraordinary.
1: It's Ted Cruz, U.S. Senator. Go get the book. It's called Going Further, The Incomparable Clarence Thomas. It's the Clarence Thomas story that America never really heard. GoingFurther.com, GoingFurther.com. There is a push for Alito and Thomas to consider retiring so President Trump can nominate two more, appoint two more. I want your thoughts on that, but I also want to, I really, really want to know, Ted, I've never asked you in person. We saw each other at Kerrville, I think, the last time we saw each other in person. Did President Trump himself ask you to be on the Supreme Court? How did that go?
0: So he did not ask me to be on the court, but he and I had long conversations. Actually, I mentioned to you the trip I took to Trump Tower right after the general election in 2016 when I spent 4.5 hours with him. He spent probably 45 minutes trying to convince me to go to the Supreme Court. And for all three vacancies that happened in the first term, President Trump talked to me seriously about all three. And I said no three times. I gotta
1: know why, because I've had Alan Dershowitz on. He's a friend. He says that you were by far one of his best students. In fact, you were head and shoulders above Jamie Raskin in the same classes. So why not? I think you would have been great. I think you agree. You probably would have been very, very good in the Supreme Court. Why was that not your calling?
0: Well, look, a lot of people are surprised because so much of my career has been in and around the court, and I revere the court. I think the court is incredibly important. The reason that I don't want to be on the court is that I don't want to be a judge. A principled federal judge stays out of politics, stays out of policy fights. And if I were a judge, I'd do that. I'd stay out of these fights. I don't want to stay out of these fights. I want to be right in the middle of them.
1: That makes sense.
0: If you want to be in the middle of those fights, the place to do it, consistent with our Constitution, is where I am right now, in the elected branches of government. And I want to ask you a question, Pags. Look, you follow national politics closely.
1: Yeah.
0: We started by talking about the 53 Republican senators. Let me ask you, how many do you think are worth a damn?
1: Well, I'll tell you this. There aren't 27 because you guys could have removed Thune, in my opinion, out of leadership if you had 27. So I'm not sure. I can count you guys probably on one hand. Maybe use both hands to get really, really ones that I trust and that I think will get it done. And you're on that list, obviously.
0: So listen, Joe. I think I can have a bigger impact fighting for conservative principles in the Senate. And I want to be part of nominating and confirming many, many principled constitutionalists to the Supreme Court, to the lower courts. But I don't want me to be one of them. I don't want to step out of the fray. And you look at some of the victories that we've had, whether it was securing the border, and I've been leading the fight for more than a decade to secure the border, in particular to stop Joe Biden's open borders.
1: Yes.
0: Or you look at last year, the working families tax cut. The two most important, biggest elements in that bill were, number one, school choice, the nationwide school choice program.
1: So important.
0: And number two, the Trump accounts. Both of those, I wrote those provisions. I'm the author of both of those. I don't think there's anything Congress has done in the last two decades that will have a bigger impact on kids in Texas and America.

0: America than the federal school choice provision and the Trump accounts. And if I were a judge, I couldn't do either one of them. So I think there's a need in the Senate for what I'm doing right now.
1: Well, I agree, and I think that you're doing a great job, and I hope that you will stay there. But I think you would have been unbelievable on the Supreme Court. Two last questions. Number one, are you disappointed? I know that you're disappointed with Roberts in many ways, especially on the Obamacare decision where he called it a fine and a tax, both in the same ruling, which doesn't make any sense. And also Amy Coney Barrett, who's allegedly a textualist, a couple of times, Ted, has gone, I believe, outside the text. Are you disappointed? Again, we don't have to spend time on Roberts. I know where you are on his really dumb ruling, some of them. But how about Amy Coney Barrett? Have you been surprised?
0: Look, I'm disappointed, yes. And I will say, actually, the book going further, the biography of Clarence Thomas, is dedicated to Clarence Thomas, Antonin Scalia, Sam Alito, and my old boss, Chief Justice William Rehnquist, who are the four greatest justices to have served in our lifetime. And they stand head and shoulders above all the rest of their colleagues. And why is that? And I talk about this in the book going further. If you look over the last 70 years, there's a consistent pattern. Those justices who have remained faithful to the Constitution, they all have a similar pattern. Those four all have a similar pattern. They all served in the executive branch of the government.
1: Right.
0: They all defended conservative principles. They defended the Constitution and Bill of Rights. And they were excoriated. They were demonized. They were attacked. And they held strong. And when I'm looking for a judicial nominee, I've interviewed many, many judicial nominees who now serve in Texas. What I'm looking for more than anything is show me when you stood up for the Constitution and Bill of Rights and paid a price, when you've been punched in the face, when you've been in the fire. And I will tell you, over history, over the last decades, every single nominee who does not have that record has moved left. That pattern has happened over and over and over again. And so I think we ought to learn from that and nominate people that have that record and that we can have a confidence are not going to move left and abandon the Constitution.
1: Get the book, goingfurther.com. Go there right now. Get it where you get great books. Going Further, it's a biography of Clarence Thomas, the Supreme Court Justice, by Ted Cruz. Last question, quick answer. You running for president again?
0: At this point, my focus is 100% on the midterms. I think these are the most important midterms of our lifetimes. I am on the road, crisscrossing the state. We got to keep Texas, so I'm supporting Ken Paxton. I'm raising money. I'm campaigning. But we have Senate races and House races all over the country. And I'll tell you, Joe, in the past decade, there is not another Republican in the country who has campaigned for more Senate candidates, House candidates, and gubernatorial candidates than I have. I'm fighting to save the country. There'll be plenty of time for those questions. Next year, we'll deal with it then.
1: So you're saying there's a chance, Ted. We appreciate you. Go check out Verdict with Ted Cruz. It's amazing. Go to goingfurther.com. Get the book. It is Going Further, the Incomparable Clarence Thomas. Thanks for the time, Ted, and the friendship. We'll talk very soon.
0: Appreciate you, man.
1: All right, brother. We're back after this. Stay right here.
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0: I appreciate Ted coming on. He did not rule out running for president, that's for sure. But always great to catch up with him. Check out his book about Clarence Thomas. I couldn't believe he sat down with him for so long. Another big hour coming your way, including Jamie Comer. Stay here.
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